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Daddy wanted me to sing some the day that Mama left us. And you know that little church was filled with all of Mama's friends. And you know it seemed that we could all hear

0: But sin brought separation between God and man, and the atonement of Christ alone could span the abyss and make possible the communication of blessing or salvation from heaven to earth. Adam was still cut off from direct approach to his Creator, but God would communicate with him through Christ and angels. Thus were revealed to Adam important events in the history of mankind, from the time when the divine sentence was pronounced in Eden to the flood and onward to the first advent of the Son of God. He was shown that while the sacrifice of Christ would be of sufficient value to save the whole world, many would choose a life of sin rather than of repentance and obedience. Crime would increase through successive generations, and the curse of sin would rest more and more heavily upon the human race, upon the beasts, and upon the earth. The days of man would be shortened by his own course of sin. He would deteriorate in physical stature and endurance, and in moral and intellectual power, until the world would be filled with misery of every type. Through the indulgence of appetite and passion, men would become incapable of appreciating the great truths of the plan of redemption. Yet Christ, true to the purpose for which he left heaven, would continue his interest in men and still invite them to hide their weakness and deficiencies in him. He would supply the needs of all who would come unto him in faith, and there would ever be a few who would preserve the knowledge of God and would remain unsullied amid the prevailing iniquity. The sacrificial offerings were ordained by God to be to man a perpetual reminder and a penitential acknowledgement of his sin and a confession of his faith in the promised Redeemer. They were intended to impress upon the fallen race the solemn truth that it was sin that caused death. To Adam, the offering of the first sacrifice was a most painful ceremony. His hand must be raised to take life, which only God could give. It was the first time he had ever witnessed death, and he knew that had he been obedient to God, there would have been no death of man or beast. As he slew the innocent victim, he trembled at the thought that his sin must shed the blood of the spotless Lamb of God, and he marveled at the infinite goodness that would give such a ransom to save the guilty. A star of hope illumined the dark and terrible future and relieved it of its utter desolation. The act of Christ in dying for the salvation of man would not only make heaven accessible to men, but before all the universe, it would justify God and his Son in their dealing with the rebellion of Satan. This excerpt is from the book Lift Him Up, page 324. Let us pray. Father in heaven, thank you for the gift and blessing of a Savior. Thank you for your precious word, the truth contained in the sacred scriptures that give us an understanding of what is at stake. As we study, please reveal your truth to us. Fill our hearts with gratitude for your goodness and appreciation for your love. We pray in the name of Jesus. Amen. Our key text is Hebrews chapter 1, verses 1 and 2. God, who at various times and in various ways spoke in time past to the fathers by the prophets, has in these last days spoken to us by his Son, whom he has appointed heir of all things, through whom also he made the worlds. God, who at various times and in various ways spoke in time past to the fathers by the prophets, has in these last days spoken to us by his Son, whom he has appointed heir of all things, through whom also he made the worlds. This is our key text. From the New King James Version of the Bible, Hebrews chapter 1, verses 1 and 2. God, who at various times and in various ways spoke in time past to the fathers by the prophets, has in these last days spoken to us by his Son, whom he has appointed heir of all things, through whom also he made the worlds. The message communicated through this passage is, God has spoken in the past through his prophets, and he is speaking now through his Son. We will look at this. In our last lesson, we gave consideration to God's ideal for relationships. For us human beings, our primary relationship ought to be our personal relationship with God. We spoke, commented on, and observed how God made this plain, particularly looking at it from the context of Genesis chapter 2. For me, as an individual, one of the most precious events, according to what is documented in the scriptures, would be that initial bonding between God and human beings. Let me share my understanding of it from the perspective of Eve, as I have imagined it may have been. Before I sensed myself, I saw your smile and sensed your satisfaction as you stood me up and watched my graceful strides, awaking, embracing reality, somewhat naively and just naturally by intuitive observation, without sense of care or caution, I discover in your essence my identity and presence. You, master entertainer, are the singer, and I, your work of art, your voice, your song, your own expression, I am your creation, the revelation of a vision you envisioned, of a design encrypted in your mind. animate, awake, and glowing as you do, exuding, emanating radiant, glorious light, emerging from your light, mirrored in you, yet separate, and occupying space and time. I know myself in you. I live because you do, flaunting my nakedness, sensing me in you, embracing holiness. I'm seeing now the new and rapidly unfolding symbiotic special me by means of you. I know, reflecting you, I glow, a planet in a star. I am because you are. This is the opening of one of my poems in which I tried to capture what it must have been for Eve to experience being alive, being in the presence of her Creator. Of course, that blissful relationship changed when Eve and Adam, disobeying the directive from God, placed themselves under the governance of Satan. Immediately, things began to fall apart. Let me share with you from another of my poems. Before creating matter, time, and space, celestial beings, and the human race, the Lord and Sovereign of the universe saw the covert emergence of the curse, knew the corruption it would doubtless cause in minds enamored by his holy laws. When Eve and Adam chose the serpent's lie, God intervened. He pledged that he would die instead. Dead scared in the unknown, they feared to face their fate. But facing love instead, they found a promised future. They found hope. They found through him the will, the grit to cope in the dysfunction they had caused, manage their cursed condition with its flaws, accept a brief probation with applause, appreciate their Savior and his laws, embrace his will, trusting that he ensures his grace will be revealed in all he does. In recognition of this matchless grace that still allows us in his time and space, that still keeps asking, my child, where are you? That still keeps working to make all things new. We choose the bond with him, and we choose to grow in holiness and goodness, and to know, bonding through abiding, that his love transforms, informs, reforms, and yes, above all else, conforms. When faith fades in the bright reality of glorious living light, when we behold his face, knowing and known, we'll recognize how much we are his own. Let me stop here. We are observing how loving God is. God is proactive. God knew that even Adam would fall under the temptation of Satan. He is in no way responsible for that happening. But we see God stepping in, being there for them, refusing to abandon them or to give up on them. They were trying to hide from God because they feared the worst. They had been warned. The reason they did not die that day is because as soon as they sinned, God activated the plan he had designed for the redemption and salvation of the human race. So when he asked the question, "Where are you?" it was not because he had no idea where they were. The very same passage says, they realized that he was approaching them, and they tried to avoid the meeting with him. That by itself says he knew where they were. Again, although it is just implied, not stated, he came at the time that he usually went to commune with them. For God as well as for them, it had always been a time to look forward to. It had always been so wonderful for them. It's as though they could never have enough of being in his presence. But sin changed all of that. And the question, "Where are you?" is connected to the verb kara, to call. God has been calling. You call when you want to initiate communication. You call when you recognize that someone is in danger, needing help and assistance beyond what they can provide for themselves. In Luke chapter 15, by means of three parables, Jesus amplifies this very theme. A woman searching for that lost coin, 1 out of 10. A shepherd putting himself at risk and in danger in order to find one sheep out of 100 that was lost. A father embarrassed by the unreasonable request of his son grants it anyway, allowing that son to cut himself off from the family. But the father refuses to give up on the son. We do not know for exactly how long, but it must have been for quite some time that he kept scanning the horizon, hoping that that would be the day his son would return. And when that son eventually returned in a despicable condition, that father would welcome him, reinstate him as a member of the family, and relate to him as though he had never left home. God had warned the couple. It was not just a matter of biting into a fruit. What they did indicated that they prioritized the relationship with that serpent over the relationship with God. They questioned whether God truly had their better interest at heart, whether God's love for them was truly genuine. Sin has affected us, and one of the ways in which it has affected us is by disrupting communication between God and us as individuals. When we look at it as communication between God and the human race, we recognize that God has not left this up to the human beings to figure it out. God has put plans in place to ensure that communication with the human race remained unbroken. But we have to consider it from our personal perspective as individuals. Notice the impact of sin on human behavior. In Genesis chapter 3, when God confronted them Have you eaten from the tree of which I commanded you not to eat? There was no admission. There was no apology offered. No confession of culpability. He blamed the woman directly, and he blamed God indirectly. Notice his reply. The woman whom you gave to be with me, she gave me from the tree, and I ate. That's how it began, making every attempt to dodge the issue. When God addressed the woman, "What is this you have done?" She followed the same pattern. "The serpent deceived me, and I ate." Who created the serpent? But we do not see God posturing. Who do you all think you all are? No, they did not admit that they had done anything wrong. They did not ask for forgiveness. They did not confess. But God had already forgiven them. That's why he went to find them, to let them know that they would not die that day, because he had already taken care of that problem in their behalf. No sinner can effectively resolve the problem of sin. Satan himself cannot do it. When we observe what is documented in the scriptures concerning the progression of the impact of sin on human beings, except for the intervention of God, we want to regard our situation as hopeless. We come from the Old Testament, where in Psalm 51, David, when confronted, would acknowledge his sin. He would beg for mercy and pardon. He would have to face the consequences, but he would be forgiven. And we come to the New Testament, and we read the deplorable lamentation of the Apostle Paul in Romans 7. "I am not practicing what I would like to do, but I am doing the very thing I hate. I know that nothing good dwells in me, that is in my flesh. For the willing is present in me, but the doing of the good is not. For the good that I want, I do not do, but I practice the very evil that I do not want. Wretched man that I am, who will set me free from the body of this death?" But that's where Jesus comes in. One of the things we need to remember as we observe God's dealings, particularly with Adam and Eve in Genesis chapter 3, we need to carefully consider how God, on the one hand, deals with the reality they, by their own volition, have placed themselves in a situation from which they cannot extricate themselves, whether they want to or not. What they did was to take a decision to separate themselves from God. Life does not exist apart from God. So, separation from God includes separation from life. But God still regards them as his children. They will have to face up to the consequences. They are the ones who messed up. But then, notice how God would help them manage in the dysfunction that they created. Until then, they had no idea what pain was. They had no understanding of the concept of suffering. But that, among other consequences, came with the decision that they made. Their bodies were perfect. But now, for the first time, they would begin to sweat. Sweat is waste being expelled from the body. Having rejected the governance of God, God could have decided to deprive them of food and drink and air, among other things. Instead, he modified the impact. The ground would not be facilitating the production of food naturally as was intended. So they would now have to till the soil. In an overall sense, they understood that God would modify certain things in order to make survival possible for them in the dysfunctional state that they had chosen to exist in. Another example we should note. God had said plainly, in the day that you eat of the fruit, dying, you will die. The death that is indicated in this passage is not what we see people succumb to. The death indicated in this passage is the one referred to in Revelation chapter 20 as the second death. Part of the plan that God put in place for the management of life for human beings in the state that they had chosen to exist is what the Bible calls a return to the dust. Death, the evidence of which we see around us on a regular basis. In other words, here is what God decided to do. And that is what was indicated every time an animal was sacrificed. Instead of human beings paying the penalty and dying that day, God would present himself as a substitute and would experience that death instead of human beings. That's what happened at Calvary. In a future lesson, we will elaborate on it, God willing. But what we experience happening to people we know, who we take to their final resting place, is an act of grace and mercy on the part of God. The sin of Adam and Eve affected not just them, but everything placed under their management. So animals, as well as human beings, would die. If they abused beyond a certain point, they would die. If they affected by sickness or disease beyond a certain point, they would die. If their bodily functions deteriorate beyond a certain point, they would die. This is an act of grace, of love, of mercy. It is creating a probationary period for each human being, allowing each of us the opportunity to decide for ourselves individually whether we want to choose the salvation which God has provided, or to stick with the original sentence and experience condemnation and extinction. We notice how Adam and Eve related to negative emotions like guilt and shame and fear. They were panicking, falling apart. They found themselves in the unknown, unprepared to cope. They stitched fig leaves together. They had no idea that leaves separated from the tree would now fade. But God decided to keep communication alive. That day, God conversed directly with them for the last time. From that time onwards, communication would be indirect through prophets, prophets to whom God would give visions and dreams, prophets in whose mind God would place the understanding of certain things, even though negatively impacted by sin. Nature would still proclaim the reality of God. So as we study the things of the natural world, whether it be astronomy, botany, biology, geology, whatever it may be, all of these sciences will give us an understanding of the power of God, of the reality of God. Nature is sustained by God, even though much of it has become dysfunctional through the impact of sin. God is still in control, and it communicates. And of course, there is the sacred scriptures. It is through the scriptures that we get to know about the Messiah, the Savior, to know who he really is, to understand our history, and to have a truthful, reliable understanding of the issues of destiny. God speaks to us through the Savior he has provided, the evidence of his existence as a human being is very compelling. His teachings, the miracles he performed, the signs and wonders that came through him, the prophecies that he proclaimed, all give us an understanding that we have not been abandoned. God's original design was face-to-face communication. And for as long as it obtained, it was wonderful. Adam and Eve experienced fulfillment and peace and joy in the presence of God. But God has not left us comfortless. When he was preparing to physically end his tenure with us as one of us on this planet, Jesus indicated that he would ask the Father to send the Holy Spirit. The Holy Spirit is very God. Observe carefully. Jesus is saying he would gain the victory over sin and death and Satan. He would redeem humanity and make us his property. He would make it possible for us to experience his quality of life as our own. And for all those who accept what he has put in place, he has promised a future which is much more glorious than what Eve and Adam had experienced before sin. We know all of this because God continues to communicate with us. And when we are born again, when we are bonded in that special relationship with him, when we prioritize this relationship over every other relationship, individually, God will guide us. He will intervene in our behalf. Eventually, instead of removing us from this world, he would remove sin and everything dysfunctional from this world and replace this old world with a new one. And that would be where we will live forever. That's part of the provisions he has put in place. That is part of what he has promised. And he would prepare us individually if what we want is to experience what he has provided. To put it simply, God wants to save each of us. He is not willing that any should perish. We exist as human beings because of the will of God. God never desires anything which is not good and perfect. We are part of that perfect future that he is anticipating, a future that will last forever. What a privilege to know that instead of being condemned by the decision of our first parents, we are each granted the opportunity to decide for ourselves as individuals whether we want to live with God forever or whether we want to remain already sentenced to extinction and become as though we had never existed. Think about it carefully. This is another example of God communicating indirectly with us as individuals, saying, believe in me, trust me, allow me to save you. Father in heaven, we thank you for your wonderful word. Please grant that each of us studying your word together would refuse to allow your word to return to you empty, but would ensure by your grace that your divine purpose for reaching out to us, communicating with us, is realized. Save us, Father. Allow us to live with you forever. We pray in the name of Jesus. Amen.
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3: My husband JT and I moved to Central Texas in the middle of a 7-year drought in the dry, hardened ground. What had been so hard, it split open with wide cracks. You had to be mighty careful where you stepped. I immediately joined my voice to the chorus of the locals in earnest prayer for rain. And finally, it happened. One night, I heard the sound of rain on our metal roof. The welcome noise intensified as it rained harder. And as the storm blew in, it brought a Texas gully washer. The next morning, I couldn't wait to go outside and see how refreshed everything would be. But to my amazement, the ground was not softened one bit. It had been so hardened that the rain simply ran off and collected in the ponds located on lower ground. Suddenly, the Lord impressed me with this thought. So it will be in the time of the latter rain. Those who have not been softened by the influence of the Holy Spirit beforehand will not be prepared to receive the final outpouring of God's Spirit. It will simply run off the hard-hearted like water off a duck's back. We don't want to miss the latter rain. With humble hearts, let's purpose to pray daily to be filled with God's Spirit so that He may lead us in the water.
4: Well, friends, if you weren't able to write down the contact information for our guests, please contact us here at 3ABN. All right, team, my Clover team is present here. It's been a pleasure. It's been so much fun.
5: Oh, joy.
4: And a learning experience. Amen. So praise God for that. Well, present to us, what did we prepare during this hour?
5: Okay, so first we did an Italian sausage.
4: Mm-hmm.
5: Then we did a vegetable quiche.
4: Mm-hmm.
5: And then we had the oat waffles.
4: Yes.
5: And we have a mixed berry compote.
4: Mm-hmm.
5: And our yogurt parfaits.
4: Yes. And we learned to make the homemade yogurt.
5: Yes.
4: It's like a 3-ingredient yogurt. Well, you know, after the program, we all gather together and, you know, savor all this food. Mm-hmm. But I want to thank you publicly for what you do.
5: Thank you.
4: You give hope. You give the help that we need, and you're dedicated to the Lord to serve His children.
5: Yes,
4: so
5: yes.
4: May the Lord continue to bless your ministry.
5: Thank you.
4: At home, I want to ask you to just pray and continue to keep trying. Don't give up. What counsel do you guys have or suggestions for our public?
5: Push forward. If you fall off, just jump back on and keep pressing.
4: Amen.
6: Yep. Keep on going and mm-hmm. be open, because a lot of communities, there are churches that are putting on healthy cooking classes. So getting part of a community
4: mm-hmm.
6: and to learn and to share, it's always very, very important to have people around you that want to be healthy too.
4: Excellent. And I love the fact that Chef Gabriel is here, because men need to learn also to prepare healthy recipes.
5: Mm-hmm.
4: Young men that are getting ready for universities, they also need to learn to prepare their own meals. Mama's not going to be around all the time. So this is for you too, young men.
6: That's right.
4: Well, it's been a pleasure. I will go ahead and share this yogurt parfait with you guys. I know you've had it before, but we'll just share it, and God bless you.
5: All right.
4: See you next time.

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1: Do you think Jesus is beautiful? I do, and so does Natalia Nesterov. That's the name of this song. Jesus, you are beautiful.

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0: I Don't Belong, Alison Durham Spear. T. Marshall Kelly, Time Moves On. Before that, Natalia Nestoruk, Jesus, You Are Beautiful. This is Musical Meditations. More music coming up in just a second or two. Actually, a little bit longer than that. I guess we could say a couple of minutes, but to be sure to stay here for that. Here's something from James. Every good endowment and every perfect gift is from above, coming down from the Father of Lights, with whom there is no variation or shadow due to change. Every good thing that comes from above, or is from above, coming down from God. Of course, that's who it's talking about here, James, the brother of Jesus. He says it in chapter 1, verse 17.
1: Every day matters. 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
2: 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We hope to see you there.
0: We have the Bible quiz coming up in the next couple of songs, so stay here because it's a good question. It's an easy question. If you know the answer, it's easy, right? That's always the way it is. Anyway, it's coming up in a couple of minutes. Stay here on Musical Meditations.

All right, the Musical Meditations Bible Quiz question is this. Who is the mother of the human race? Who is the mother of the human race? That's the question. You have till the end of the song to find the answer.

0: The Narrow Road, that's Ralph Henderson, Emily Feltz Jones, All Over Town, and Michael Settle, What a Friend. Those are the songs we just heard. And coming up next, we have a song by Jacqueline Darmody. And so I know you want to stick around for that. But right now, I know you want to know what the answer is to the Musical Meditations Bible Quiz. Now, in case you weren't here, here is the question. Who is the mother of the human race? And so that is the question. The answer is, say it with me, Eve. That's right, Eve. And you can check that out in Genesis 3:20. It says that. And so there you go, the Bible quiz question and the answer, and I hope you got it right. I'm Jay Christian. Stay with us. This is Musical Meditations from Three Angels Broadcasting Network.
1: The Fool's Prayer by Edward Roland Sill. The royal feast was done. The king sought some new sport to banish care, and to his jester cried, "Sir Fool, kneel now and make for us a prayer." The jester doffed his cap and bells and stood the mocking court before. They could not see the bitter smile behind the painted grin he wore. He bowed his head and bent his knee upon the monarch's silken stool. His pleading voice arose, "O Lord, be merciful to me, a fool. No pity, Lord, could change the heart from red with wrong to white as wool. The rod must heal the sin, but Lord, be merciful to me, a fool. 'Tis not by guilt the onward sweep of truth and right, O Lord, we stay. 'Tis by our follies that so long we hold the earth from heaven away. These clumsy feet still in the mire go crushing blossoms without end. These hard, well-meaning hands we thrust among the heartstrings of a friend. The ill-timed truth we might have kept, who knows how sharp it pierced and stung? The word we had not sense to say, who knows how grandly it had rung? Our faults no tenderness should ask, the chastening stripes must cleanse them all. But for our blunders, oh, in shame, before the eyes of heaven we fall. Earth bears no balsam for mistakes. Men crown the knave and scourge the tool that did his will. But thou, O Lord, be merciful to me, a fool." The room was hushed. In silence rose the king and sought his gardens cool, and walked apart and murmured low, "Be merciful to me, a fool."
2: Have you ever asked the Lord for something and feel like your prayer hasn't been answered? The Bible says in Psalm 27, verse 14, "Wait on the Lord, be of good courage, and he shall strengthen thine heart. Wait, I say, on the Lord."
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0: You know, I've given you our web address numerous times on Musical Meditations, but you know, maybe you're a new listener, or maybe you just didn't jot it down and you don't remember, so we'll give it to you again. 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

He was born in a small, obscure village, the child of a peasant woman. He grew up in another obscure village and worked in a carpenter shop until he was 30. Then for 3 years, he was an itinerant preacher. He never wrote a book. He never held an office. He never owned a home. He never went to college. He never set foot inside a big city. He never traveled far from the place where he was born. He did none of the things that are usually associated with greatness. He had no credentials but himself. He was only 33 when the tide of public opinion turned against him. His friends ran away. One of them even denied him. He was turned over to his enemies, went through the mockery of a trial, and was nailed upon a cross between two thieves. While he was dying, his executioners gambled for the only piece of property he had on earth, and that was his coat. When he was dead, he was taken down and laid in a borrowed grave through the pity of a friend. Twenty wide centuries have come and gone, and yet today he is the central figure of the human race and the leader of mankind's progress. I am far within the mark when I say that all the armies that have ever marched, all the navies that have ever sailed, all the parliaments that ever sat, and all the kings that ever reigned put together have not affected the life of man upon this earth as powerfully as that one solitary life. He is the image of the invisible God, the firstborn over all creation. For by him all things were created, things in heaven and on earth, visible and invisible, whether thrones or powers or rulers or authorities, all things were created by him and for him. He is before all things, and in him all things hold together. And he is the head of the body, the church. He is the beginning and the firstborn from among the dead, so that in everything he might have the supremacy. For God was pleased to have all his fullness dwell in him, and through him to reconcile to himself all things, whether things on earth or things in heaven, by making peace through his blood shed on the cross.

0: That was the Birchfield Brothers and Jesus Keep Me Near the Cross. Before that, the National Christian Choir. Wasn't that a good song? A powerful song. It was called Alleluia. The narration was by Harry Causey. Magnify the Lord is the name of the CD that's from. And we also heard from Jacqueline Darmody, Face to Face. My name is Jay Christian. Thanks for being here. This is Musical Meditations from Three Angels Broadcasting Network. And now something to Jesus said. He said, the good man out of the good treasure of his heart produces good, and the evil man out of his evil treasure produces evil. For out of the abundance of the heart his mouth speaks. You want to know what someone really thinks? To listen to them talk. Now, they might be able to fool us for just a little while. They'll say some nice things and do some nice things and so forth, but eventually, if they don't have a good spirit, that will break down, and they will say something that gives them away. So, good advice from Jesus. As always, Luke 6, verse 45.
1: One day I needed to go to the main office in the school where I work, and as I turned into the office door, I ran right into a rotund little man. He was coming from the office into the hall. He had a red flower in his lapel, and he had gray sideburns and a fancy gray mustache that twirled and curled on the ends. And he looked so familiar to me that I was sure I knew him. But in the brief moment when I was bouncing off his tummy, I couldn't quite place him. Now the sanguine in me took over, as it usually does, and I smiled and said to him, "Hi, how are you?" And he responded warmly, although he looked a little puzzled, "Well, hi, I'm fine, how are you?" And still exuding warmth and cheer, I replied, "Oh, I'm fine too, busy as usual, but happy." Now he was looking very puzzled, but he answered, "That's good." I was sure this fellow must be a friend. He looked so very familiar. And so I continued, "Listen, I've got a lot to do, but why don't you stop by my office sometime and we can talk a little, we can have a little chat. It's good to see you. Take care." And he said in a very puzzled tone, "Well, okay, I'll see you." I went on into the office, and as I looked back, he was looking at me with a very puzzled expression. And I suddenly realized that he was being followed, because right behind him was the superintendent of education for Portland Public Schools. Behind him was the principal of my school, then the three vice principals, then the two security guards from our school, and then a uniformed police officer. And there were two folks wearing the green jackets that identified them as part of Portland's gang task force. And then there were three men carrying large video cameras on their shoulders. And the cameras were marked Channel 2, Channel 6, and Channel 8, Portland's main television stations. And it was at that moment that I realized I had just invited Bud Clark, who was then the mayor of Portland, to stop by my office and have a little chat. You see, I had seen this man so many times on television that I thought I knew him. I had seen his picture on television. I had heard his voice on the radio. I had seen him in newspapers. I thought I knew him. But at the crucial moment, I couldn't quite place who he was in my life. And by the way, he never did stop by my office for that little chat. And it was later that evening, as I was telling my husband about this, and he was laughing, I realized that sometimes as Christians, we treat God just like I treated Bud Clark. We hear so much about him, we've seen so many pictures, that we think we know him. We're familiar with who he is. We may even talk about him, but we only know him secondhand. We don't know him personally. And then sometimes, at the crucial moments of our lives, we make small talk and we hurry on our way. My friends, I want to tell you that it's not enough to talk about Jesus Christ. We must talk to him. And it's not enough to know about Jesus Christ. We must know him. It's not enough to recognize his picture. We must know who he is in our lives. This is Jenny Allen with 3ABN Radio.
0: Here are Jeremy and Gene Hall now on Musical Meditations, and the name of the song is The Road.

0: always great to say it is well with my soul, isn't it? Stephen Whistle sang that song, Jeremy and Jean Hall before that, and The Road. You're listening to Musical Meditations, and here are a couple of telephone numbers if you have some questions about this program or the network, or you want to talk to a 3ABN prayer partner. So here are those numbers, 800-752-3226 or 618-627-4651. My name is Jay Christian. This is Musical Meditations, and I'd like to say thank you so very much for joining me today.
1: A man by the name of Jim Williams once said, "Determine what is worth more than life and what is worth less than life, and you'll find your core values." You heard the story. The Titanic was called the unsinkable ship, but it sank in the North Atlantic on the night of April 15, 1912. You see, the ship rammed into an iceberg, which carved a 300-foot hole in its hull. It disappeared into the dark waters within 2.5 hours, and of the 2,200 passengers on board, only 705 survived. There's a story told of a man aboard the Titanic who, as the ship was sinking, offered another man a fistful of money in exchange for a seat in the lifeboat. Well, the second man took the money, and the first man took his seat. The man with the money never made it back alive. The difference is simple. One man valued money more than life, and the other man valued life more than money. One man looked at the immediate, the other man looked at the long haul. Now, what and who do you live for? What and who would you die for? What is your first thought when you awake and your last thought before you sleep? What are your dreams? What is your treasure in life? Well, friends, the answer to these questions will show you what your values are. The Bible makes it clear in Matthew 6:21, and it says, "For where your treasure is, there your heart will be also." And so, friends, simple. If you don't like the answers to the above questions, begin today to change them.
0: What better way to start the day than with the one who is the beginning? Jesus Christ made the world, placed the stars in the heavens, put the planets in motion, formed the sun, and created the beauty of every sunset and the glory of every sunrise. I am the Alpha and the Omega, the beginning and the end, says the Lord. Remember to start every day with God.
2: We've all heard the cliche, you can't teach an old dog new tricks. Have you ever thought about what that means? What about a new direction for your life? Is that impossible?

with the life and times of Jesus and the Apostle Paul's life and travels from the New Testament. Last episode, we heard about the prophet Ahijah telling Jeroboam that he would rule over 10 tribes after the death of King Solomon. So Solomon gathered an army to fight Jeroboam, Hadad, and Rezon. Let's continue and see what happens next in the story of King Solomon in the Old Testament.

0: subscribe. I want to thank you for your faithfulness. Through thick and thin, you have been by my side. Sometimes you warned me of dangers. Sometimes you urged me on, complimenting me on my deeds. I'm deeply grateful.
1: I was but doing my duty, Your Majesty.
0: I have but one more task for you to do. A great task. Together we will write the history of my life. Its joys, its sorrows, its mistakes, and its failures, as well as its blessings and successes.
1: With pleasure, Your Majesty.
0: Yes, we will write out for future generations a record of my folly and my repentance. We must make plain that a deed, once done, it or its influence can never be undone or erased. We must make clear that because of my sins, many of my people were led into sin. We must show that even though I have now truly repented of my sins, I cannot undo them. We will emphasize that only obedience to God's requirements will keep man from sin, and by our writings, we will try to make it very plain that one must fear God and keep His commandments, for this is the whole duty of man.
2: And Solomon reigned in Jerusalem 40 years, and he slept with his fathers and was buried in the city of David his father. And Rehoboam his son reigned in his stead.
3: I am Rehoboam, son of Solomon. I am now king of Israel. You are come here to Shechem to proclaim and crown me as your king. I shall be a good king, doing at all times the will of you, my people. Therefore, if there is anything that my father, King Solomon, did that you want changed, send a delegation and I shall consider the matter. Your name, I believe, is Jeroboam.
4: It is, Your Majesty.
3: You led a revolt against my father and fled to Egypt.
4: Well, yes, Your Majesty. But the people of Israel sent for me, and I come before you representing them. They asked me to say unto thee, O king, thy father made our yoke grievous. Now, therefore, make thou the grievous service and the yoke lighter, and we will serve thee all the days of thy life.
3: That's a fair enough request. Just give me 3 days to consider it. Come again at the end of 3 days, and I will give you my answer.
4: Thank you, Your Majesty. Long live the king.
3: Scribe, send for the wise men and elders who served under Solomon my father. I would consult with them. You all heard the request of the people to lighten the yoke of taxes and forced labor. Well, what say you? How should I answer the people?
5: We have considered the matter very carefully, Your Majesty. If thou wish indeed to serve them as their king, then speak good words to them. Reduce their taxes, lighten their burdens, and they will serve you forever.
3: Thank you. You may be excused.
5: Yes.
3: Scribe, I want you to bring before me all the young men of my court, especially the ones I've been brought up with, and that have a young viewpoint in matters of state. You are young men. So am I. The older generation is out of step, out of date. What say you about the request of Israel to lighten their tax and lessen their yoke of allegiance to the crown?
6: Okay.

0: Thou art ruler, thy word is law. Make them understand from the beginning that you will tolerate no interference with your personal wishes.
1: I am king, am I not?
0: You are supreme, my lord.
1: Your advice is good. I shall give each of you positions of trust and responsibility. You may go.
2: Long live the king! Long live the king!
3: The 3 days are up, O king. We are gathered for your answer. For you make the grievous service of thy father and the heavy yoke he put upon us lighter. If so, we will serve thee forever.
1: You say that Solomon, my father, placed a heavy burden of taxes upon you so that he could live in ease and luxury. And these things are true. But know this, Israel, my father did make your yoke heavy. I will add to your yoke. My father chastised you with whips. I will chastise you with scorpions.
3: Silence! Silence! People of the northern 10 tribes, I wish to remind you that there has long been enmity and strife between the tribes of the north and the tribes of Judah and Benjamin. I see no alternative than to separate the north from the south. We of the northern tribes will go our own way, have our own king, independent of the south. Therefore, people of the northern tribes, go to your home and choose you a king. As for you, Rehoboam, son of Solomon, we will have no part in your house. Go your way. Rule your own tribes.
4: And when Rehoboam, son of Solomon, was returned to Jerusalem, he assembled 160,000 chosen warriors to fight against Jeroboam and the 10 northern tribes to bring them under his rule.
5: O king, I am Shemaiah, prophet of God. He appeared unto me and ordered me to say these words unto thee. Ye shall not go and fight against your brethren, the children of Israel. Return every man to his own home, for this war will not be blessed.
4: And the 160,000 warriors returned each man to his own home. And there was peace between Jeroboam, king of Israel, and Rehoboam, king of Judah.
6: There is peace between Rehoboam and myself, but peace can only be maintained when we are prepared for war. Scribe, I want all frontiers heavily fortified and guarded against invasion. But the main danger to the welfare of Israel is Solomon's temple in Jerusalem.
7: Solomon's temple in Jerusalem, your majesty? A threat to Israel?
6: As long as Solomon's temple is considered the abode of God and our people go there regularly to worship, yes. Our people will mingle with the people of Judah. And their hearts might again be drawn together and the kingdom once more be united. This I must avoid at all costs.
7: Mm. Your Majesty, I suggest a council of the young men of your court. Their counsel has always been good.
6: Excellent suggestion, scribe. Call them together at once.
0: The answer, Your Majesty, to keeping the two peoples apart is to establish a place of worship right here in Israel. Erect idols, establish special days of feast, celebration, make them so attractive that the people will prefer to worship at your shrine rather than at Solomon's temple.
4: And thus it came about that the kingdom of Israel was divided into two kingdoms. They had forsaken the God of Israel and worshipped idols. Would complete calamity be their ultimate destiny? Or would they awaken to their sinful condition, repent, and be forgiven?
8: I will not long suffer the sins of my people.

0: Members of my court, I'm going to humble myself. I admit that the beginning of my reign was wicked and evil. I forsook God. I hope that I have profited by that sad experience. Fortified cities, a large, well-trained army, such things are not the secret of a successful reign. Rather, it is in recognizing God as the supreme ruler. Henceforth, I shall rule Judah in the fear of the Lord. Just a minute, please. I have just one more thing to say. Jeroboam, king of the 10 tribes to the north, has established shrines of golden calves at which his people worship. We know that worshippers of the true God will still come here to Jerusalem to worship. Many of the tribe of Levi, designated by Moses as the priests of Israel, have refused to officiate at Jeroboam's shrines. Consequently, they are flocking here to Jerusalem by the hundreds. By continuing to do the will of God and by worshipping him, we will show these people from the north that we are the true Israel, and soon all 12 tribes will again be united into one strong nation.
1: For 3 years, Judah prospered and was blessed. Rehoboam, the son of Solomon, was strong. For 3 years, he and his people walked in the ways of David and Solomon.
2: Rehoboam, my husband and king, lovest thou me?
0: What a question to ask. Of course I love you. You're my wife.
2: But how much do you love me?
0: I loved you enough to marry you. I still do, in fact.
2: How can I be sure you didn't marry me just to make an alliance of blood with my father?
0: You want me to prove my love?
2: Will you?
0: What is it you want?
2: I'm a long way from home, my lord. I'm lonesome for some of the things I've had since childhood.
0: Such as?
2: Such as, I miss the gods of my father. For my sake, if you love me, erect a high place to my god that I may worship at his shrine. Please.
0: Well, I can't force you to give up your god and worship mine, so all right. Your high place will be erected.
2: Thank you, my darling husband.
0: Lieutenant, call all my sons together, will you? I have a plan that I wish to put into action.
3: At once, Your Majesty.
0: My sons, I have called you together today to discuss my plan for strengthening the kingdoms. Abijah, my son, you will be chief.
4: Chief of what, father?
0: Address me as Your Majesty when we're discussing political and military matters.
4: Yes, Your Majesty.
0: I want to build strong, fortified cities throughout all of Judah and Benjamin. I want to make my name feared and respected by all nations.
3: Have you decided which cities you want to fortify for Your Majesty?
0: That is one of the things I want us as a group to discuss. Now, there are 28 of you. If Abijah acts as chief and overseer, that leaves 27. And I want each one to be responsible for the fortification of one city.
4: Maybe later, if all goes well, we can branch out and each be responsible for 2 cities.
0: Oh, excellent! Excellent! Now, what do you think of this?
4: Oh, no.
5: Your Majesty, Abijah wishes an audience with you.
0: To report on the fortification project, I presume. Yes, send him in.
4: Your Majesty, I think you'll be very pleased with our success in fortifying the cities throughout all of Judah. Your name's becoming known even unto Egypt. Here on this map, I've marked which ones have been completed and which ones we may wish to include in the next step.
0: Yes. Oh, yes. Good, very good. Now this... Well, now, I am quite pleased with my success. I have dispersed my children as military chiefs throughout Judah and Benjamin, and I can see I have a secure kingdom. I'm a pretty wise king, if I do say so myself. Maybe I should build a temple to the sun that my wife Maholath has been begging for.
1: Little by little, Rehoboam gave way to inherited weaknesses. He failed to give God credit for his success, and finally threw his influence wholly on the side of idolatry. He forsook the law of God, and all Israel followed him. In the fifth year of the reign of Rehoboam, Shishak, king of Egypt, gathered together a huge army and marched against Judah.
5: Yeah, we haven't a chance against them, Your Majesty.
0: Well, surely they can take our fortified cities.
5: They've already taken them, Your Majesty, easily, and even now approach Jerusalem.
0: Oh, what am I to do?
5: Your Majesty, in the antechamber await the elders of the tribes to see you, and with them is Shemaiah the prophet.
0: Well, show them in, show them in.
5: His Majesty the King grants an audience. You may approach the throne.
6: Lord,
0: tell me, and quickly, what the Lord hath to say about this invasion by the Egyptian king. Can he be stopped?
6: Thus saith the Lord to you, Rehoboam. Ye have forsaken me, and therefore have I permitted the king of Egypt, even Shishak, to invade your land and do unto thee what seemeth good to him.
0: Because I forsook God and worshipped idols?
6: Because of your many sins.
0: Oh, I have sinned, and the Lord God of Israel is holy and righteous. His will be done.
1: The king and the princes of Judah humbled themselves before God, and the people prayed and forsook their evil ways. Then came the word of God again to Rehoboam through Shemaiah the prophet.
6: O king, the word of God came again unto me, saying, because the people of Judah have humbled themselves, therefore I will not destroy them, but will grant a measure of deliverance. Nevertheless, they shall be Shishak's servants, so they may know that if my commandments are not obeyed, the penalties of disobedience are sure.
0: Then God will not stop Shishak from invading Jerusalem?
6: No, Your Majesty. You forsook God. You led the people to forsake God. Israel must pay the penalty for her evil ways. Sometimes God delays the penalty for sin, but sooner or later the penalty must be paid.
0: A few short years ago, my father Solomon built that temple and placed the holy vessels therein. Oh, I cannot bear to look at what is happening now. The Egyptians are ransacking the temple, carrying away the gold and silver and precious stones. Oh, all of this, the result of my disobedience to God's just and

0: well, my dear husband and lord. I like the new temple. It's beautiful, and the golden image is gorgeous.
1: It is, isn't it? Well, perhaps now I can persuade the people to worship at this shrine instead of going to Jerusalem.
0: Yes.
1: That is why I volunteered to dedicate this particular altar and image.
2: Everything is ready, Your Majesty, Jeroboam, King of Israel.
0: Quiet the people, and His Majesty will begin the dedication ceremony.
2: Silence! Silence! His Majesty and Honorary High Priest will begin the dedication of this altar to our God.
3: O altar, altar, thus saith the Lord, behold, a child shall be born unto the house of David, Josiah by name. And upon thee, O altar, shall he offer the false priests that now burn incense upon thy stones, and men's bones shall he burn upon the altar.
1: Who are you? What are you saying?
3: I am sent by God to deliver this message to thee and thy people.
1: Well, I never saw you before, and I think I'm acquainted with all the prophets in Israel, so I doubt that you're who you claim to be.
3: I will give you a sign.
1: Very well, a sign. And if the sign comes to pass, then I shall believe your words.
3: Behold, Jeroboam, king of Israel, this is the sign which the Lord hath spoken. This day shall this very altar be rent in two, and the ashes thereof shall be poured out.
1: I don't believe it, not a word of it. Slave, get that impostor, get him. I'll have him slain as a traitor to the crown.
4: Oh, my hand, it's withered, paralyzed.
1: Can't move it.
3: Look, O king, the sign has come to pass. The altar is rent, and the ashes thereof are upon the ground.
1: Thou art truly a prophet of God, I pray thee. Entreat now the face of the Lord thy God, and plead that my hand be restored unto me again.
3: O God of Israel, Lord of the universe, creator of all things, thy servant cometh to thee with a request from Jeroboam, whom thou hast chosen to be king over Israel. I beseech thee, O Lord, heal his hand that it be as before. I pray thee, O Lord, also to heal him from the disease of sin. Cleanse him that he may rightly represent thee before the people of Israel, and judge them according to thy holy will. Thy name, O Lord, be forever glorified and praised. Amen.
1: My hand, I can move it. It's well.
5: A miracle.
0: The God of Israel is a miracle-working God.
1: Thou art truly a man of God. I beg to be forgiven for doubting you. And now, man of God, come home with me and refresh yourself. Rest a spell, and I will give thee a reward.
3: O king, if you were to give me half of your kingdom, I would not go with thee. Neither would I eat bread nor drink water in this place. For the Lord God charged me, saying, eat no bread nor drink water, nor turn aside from the path thou camest.
1: As you wish, man of God.
3: I bid thee farewell, Jeroboam, king of Israel, and I admonish thee to remember always the lesson you have learned this day. The Lord God of Israel is a just, a merciful, and a loving God. His way is right, his will is perfect, his laws are unchangeable and indestructible. To obey them is life eternal, to disobey is everlasting death. Therefore, O king, walk in the ways of the Lord, and thy crown shall be made sure. Thy house shall rule Israel forever. Farewell, O king.
1: Farewell.
0: Are you going to let him get away with that?
1: With what, my dear?
0: Putting you in the wrong, destroying the altar.
1: It was a sign, a miracle.
0: A sign? A miracle? Huh, it was trickery. Clever? Oh, yes, very clever, but trickery nonetheless. I demand that the altar be repaired immediately and dedicated as planned. Well, are you going to let a stranger appear like that and tell you what to do and then disappear? You are the king. You tell people what to do. Your word is law.
1: Yes, my queen, you are right. I will permit no man to dictate to me. I shall have the altar rebuilt at once, and the ceremony shall proceed as planned.
6: Mm-hmm.
5: Jeroboam learned not the lesson God desired him to learn. And Jeroboam turned not from his evil ways, but again made altars and golden images, and appointed the lowest of the people as priests to serve in the high places. The king himself, even Jeroboam, served as priest. And this thing became sin unto the house of Jeroboam, even to cut it off and to destroy it from off the face of the earth.
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1: When you say, "I can't figure things out," God says, "I will direct your steps." Proverbs 3:5-6. And then when you say, "I can't do it," God says you can do all things. Philippians 4:13. When you say, "I'm not able," God says, "I am able." 2 Corinthians 9:8. When you say, "I'm not worth it," God says, "It will be worth it." Romans 8:28. And then when you say, "I can't forgive myself," God says, "I forgive you." 1 John 1:9 and Romans 8:1. What will you say to God today? A message from your 3ABN radio family.
2: 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And you can see God's stunning creation.
3: Heavens Declare is on the air. I'm Jim Burr. Thanks again for listening to our program. We've been talking about many things, the heavens, and the glory of God. Today we want to talk about the attributes of God. There's many attributes of God the Bible talks about that we can relate or talking about the heavens, declaring His glory, of course, right off the bat, and many others. It's interesting that Voltaire said, God created man in His image, and man has returned the favor. Many people want to bring God down like man. I'm a little bit bothered by people who get up in front of church in casual clothes. If you look at how Aaron was decked out, and yet when you watch on the media, reporters of all kinds dress up with a suit and tie. When I go to church, I want to be in a suit and tie and be dressed the best I can. So how holy is God? How holy is God? We could ask the seraphims in Isaiah, who veiled their faces when they spoke His name. They covered their face. They covered their feet. We could ask Manoah. Manoah, who told his wife, we've seen an angel. We're going to die. I'm going to die because we've seen an angel. So we see the great respect they had for God. And we could ask Job. Job would tell you. He said, "I repent in dust and ashes." And we could ask Daniel. He would tell you. He identifies with the people around him, the sinners around him, and he repented as well. In Chronicles, 1 Chronicles 16:29, it says, "Ascribe to the Lord the glory due His name. Bring an offering and come before Him. Worship the Lord in the splendor of holiness." You know, it's interesting because in one place the Bible says we should come before the Lord with fear and trembling. Another place says we can have boldness. We can have boldness to enter in. How do you relate those two? Well, I think if you're feeling like humble, you're feeling a sinner, you're feeling your need of a Savior and repentant, that you can come boldly before the throne of grace. But if you have disrespect for God, if you're careless with the use of His name, or if you're claiming to be a Christian and not living like one, then you better come before the Lord with fear and trembling. But He would like us to come boldly to the throne of grace because of His great goodness and because of our great need. And it's interesting, the Bible talks about God's faithfulness in the heavens. The heavens declare the faithfulness of God. In Psalm 89:2, "Thy faithfulness shalt thou establish in the very heavens." We see the faithfulness of God every day. He brings that sun up every morning, doesn't He? He brings the stars over every night. So He's faithful, and faithfully bringing them so accurately that we use the stars to set our clocks, and our GPS satellites are set with movement of the stars. So He's faithful. His faithfulness shall thou establish in the very heavens. Your mercies and your faithfulness are under the heaven of heavens. In Psalm 36:5, many, many, many times the Bible talks about God's faithfulness in the heavens. And He is faithful and just to forgive us our sins and cleanse us from all unrighteousness. Now, the Bible tells us God is rich. He owns cattle on 1,000 hills. If you will Google Diamond Star, you will find out we've got stars that astronomers believe are solid diamonds. If you Google this one, the BPM 37093, Lawrence Livermore National Laboratory tells us that the interior of this star, this white dwarf, is a diamond with a diameter of 4,000 kilometers. That'd be 3,000 miles across this diamond star. And they believe this star, if you could bring it to Earth and harvest the diamonds there, that it would be worth 1,000,000,000,000,000,000,000 carats in this diamond star. BPM 37093. And of course, the Bible tells us in Haggai 2:8, the silver is mine and the gold is mine, says the Lord of hosts. And Ephesians 1:7, in him we have redemption through his blood for the forgiveness of sins in accordance with the riches of his grace. Ephesians 1:3. For you know the grace of our Lord Jesus Christ, that though he was rich, yet he became poor for your sakes. He became poor. There's another one, HD 97048, that they tell us is a diamond star with 100,000 diamonds. And we can look at Psalm 103 that says he has not dealt with us after our sins, but he's rewarded us. The goodness of God leads us to repentance, Romans 2:6. And 26 times in Psalms 136, we find those beautiful words, his mercy endures forever. His mercy endures forever. How is that fair? If somebody said to me, if a judge said to me, you're going to jail because your dad was a crook, that's not fair. Why is it fair for us to be condemned from Adam's sin? Man, I want to be in the garden. I want my shot at that tree. It's not fair, and I think God knows that. I think that's why he says in his word, his mercy endures forever, what, 36 times? And in Romans 5, five times it says, as by Adam's one man's sin, so sin and death spread to all men, but much more. Five times it says, much more in Christ, much more in Christ, much more in Christ than what was lost in Adam. C.S. Lewis had a problem reading the Psalms where it talked about praise. Praise God, praise God, praise God. He goes like, why do we have to praise God? Why does he want that praise? And then C.S. Lewis later on discovered the reason. And he came to the conclusion that all enjoyment spontaneously overflows in praise. Praise completes our enjoyment. And we're told in Psalm 22, verse 3, that God inhabits our praise. And it's interesting that our enjoyment is consummated in praise. As I came to work one morning, I used to come in early, and the shop foreman said to me, did you see the game last night? I didn't even say good morning. Did you see the game? He must have been really excited about the game. I had no idea what he was talking about. I wasn't watching any of those games. But I realized he's going to have to suffer 2 hours so our production manager gets in, because these guys love this sport, their team. You know, they know the salaries, they know the averages, they know it all. And these two guys want to relive that game or that shot or whatever it was that was so spectacular. And so once again, you see that your joy is consummated in praise. Oh, that men would praise the Lord for his goodness and his wonderful works to the children of men, Psalm 106. The Bible tells us, rejoice in the Lord many, many times. And God inhabits our praise, the Bible says. And so, who created all these? Isaiah 40, 25 and 26 says, lift up your eyes on high and behold, who hath created all these that bringeth out their hosts by number? He calleth them all by name. And if you could see the stars on the screen that I'm looking at, and to think that God calls them all by their names, he knows the sparrow that falls. He's made the earth by his power. Are not five sparrows sold for 2 cents, yet not one of them is forgotten by God? And so we see the beautiful creation of God. I think we're going to be dazzled and overwhelmed. God loves beauty. Boy, when you look around at his creation, we've just recently been looking at all the beautiful flowers, the various flowers around the world. It's just amazing. And all the glories of God in heaven and everything lovely on earth on our world is to give us the correct knowledge of the character of God, the giver. That's from the Signs of the Times. The Bible says in Psalm 16, verse 11, thou wilt show me the path of life. In thy presence is the fullness of joy. The Bible tells us, eye has not seen, ear has not heard, hasn't even entered into the heart of man the things that God prepares for them that love him. So today, as we wind this program down, it is he who has made the earth by his power, who established the world by his wisdom, yet by understanding stretched out the heavens. In the remaining moments of this program today, I'd like to share with you the prophecies of the Messiah, because we can see great confidence in the Word of God. The history is written in advance, and one of them is on the prophecy of the Messiah. Now, what's interesting, the scientists tell us that the chances of something happening, the probability of something happening, is like 1 to the 17th power. There's still a possibility it could happen. That would be like covering the state of Texas with silver dollars, and there's one silver dollar. You know, 2 feet high, you've got silver dollars. There's one silver dollar marked in there, and you define that would be like 1 to the 17th power, and they say that's possible. But 10 to the 50th could not happen. So when we look at the prophecies of the Messiah, if we look at Micah 5:2, it says, Bethlehem, Ephrathah, of thee shall come he who is to be born king of the Jews. The chance of any person fulfilling that on planet Earth would be like 1 in 300, 200,000. He rode in on a donkey, and that was rated at 1 in 100 chances, and one person out of 100 might do that. He was sold for 30 pieces of silver. That was rated at 1 in 1,000. Now, Chuck Misler put these together, and to see the probability, the difficulty, is it possible anybody could fulfill 8 prophecies of the Messiah? And to illustrate that, he said, you know, that two guys getting on the airplane in the 70s when we had bombings, worried about bombs being on the plane, and the guy says the chances of two bombs, you know, 1 in 1,000 would be the chances of one bomb being on the plane. The chances of two bombs being on the plane, it would be 1 in 1,000,000. And he said, so I always carry my own bomb. And so we laugh at that, but you see, you have to multiply these prophecies. And when you look at the prophecy that the transaction of his money was sold in the temple, and the time of his birth was predicted, and there was no defense for what he was in, as he did not defend himself. He was on death row, and he was predicted to be crucified when crucifixion had not yet happened. If you multiply these 8 prophecies together, you get 10 to the 17th. It's like covering the state of Texas with silver dollars 2 feet tall. And the scientists tell us it still could happen. It still is possible, but they say 10 to the 50th could never happen. Well, if we go and add 8 more prophecies, because there's hundreds of the Messiah, we end up at 10 to the 48th. And we add a couple more prophecies, we're at 10 to the 50th. And so this tells us that there is no possibility. This had to be a miracle. It had to be history told in advance. There's no chance whatsoever that this could ever happen by chance. And it shows that the Bible was capable of writing history and predicting history before it happened. That's all the time we have today. Tune in again for Heaven's Declare.
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4: You know, I had an experience not too long ago that happened to a granddaughter of mine, and she was very, very sick, and she wound up in the hospital, and it really didn't look like she was going to make it. There were lots of people praying, and we were very thankful for that, but it seemed like she was on the downward end of it. And you know, as I went and stayed the first night with her when her mom had to go back to work, I started praying, and I just thought, Lord, I want you to speak to me somehow. Give me comfort in this time that seems so dark, because I didn't know what was going to happen, what the future held. I prayed, and I asked God. I said, I'm going to open my Bible. I'd like to hear from you. Well, friends, this isn't something I do very often where I just open the Bible and pick a verse, but I did it this time because I really felt like I needed him to speak to me. And this verse came right to my eyes. They were drawn to him. It's in Psalm 48:14. For this God is our God forever and ever, and he will be our guide even unto death. And you know, as I looked at that verse, I thought, does this mean what I'm afraid it might mean, Lord? Is she going to die? And I gave God the opportunity to be my guide all over again. And at that point, I said, Lord, I trust you. But I'm going to look for one more verse. And before I went to sleep, I opened the Bible to the New Testament, and my eyes fell to another verse. And this one is Matthew 18:14. It says this, even so, it is not the will of your Father which is in heaven that even one of these little ones should perish.
5: I'm Joy Kaufman, founder and executive director of Farm Stew, and your host for He Said Grow, a show here on 3ABN where we hear inspiring stories and discuss practical ways that we can bring abundant life into our homes and communities. I'm here again with our guest, Angela Fraunfelder, and she has this amazing ministry with her husband called Let's Connect Outdoors. And today we're going to talk about connecting with God through the image of rivers, not just the image, actually getting probably to go out and
6: absolutely
5: be in one.
6: Yeah.
5: Okay. So welcome, Angela. Welcome back.
6: Thank you. You know, God wants to talk to us. And I think one of Satan's favorite lies is that you can't understand God and that your prayers will just hit the ceiling. But God longs to commune with you. God longs to give you messages of love and hope and peace every day. And I have found so much strength in spending time in his nature. But it makes sense, right? Because how do you get to know anybody? Well, you get to know them through what they do, right? If you're going to get to know a carpenter, you're going to check out what he builds. My husband's a carpenter. If I never wanted to look at anything he ever built, I'd miss out on a huge portion of who he was.
5: Good point.
6: If you want to get to know a musician, but you don't care a bit about their music, how are they going to feel? Right? And so it makes a lot of sense to me that if I want to get to know my creator, then I should study his creation.
5: And that is actually such an awesome point that I've never heard anybody make it that way. That's beautiful.
6: Yeah, it's something that has become so real to me the more I've studied and the more I've looked for any words I can in nature. And I start superficial. I just use easy things like trees, birds. You know, a super easy one is birds. Mm-hmm. Every time you see a bird, you can think of Matthew 6. Nothing to worry about because look at the birds of the air. And I don't know about you, but I had a terrible time memorizing scripture. I tried 3x5 cars, writing on the mirror. I could never remember anything. But when I started to connect it to real, tangible things in nature, I can remember scripture. And I've come to know my Bible all over. These nature studies lead me to little minor prophets and places I've never spent time in.
5: That's so cool.
6: And so I definitely feel like if you want to get to know the Creator, then let him talk to you through his creation.
5: Okay, well, I know you have lots of scriptures, but the one that's just jingling around in my head right now is Romans 1:20. Mm-hmm. For ever since the creation of the world, people have seen the earth and sky. Through everything God made, they can clearly see his invisible qualities, his eternal power and divine nature, so they have no excuse for not knowing God. I think that really is like what you're saying.
6: Yeah.
5: So we didn't practice that part.
6: No, it's totally fine. No, that's what you're going to see. When you start using nature, you're like, wait, there's this verse. Oh, and there's this verse. And it doesn't always necessarily have that word, but that principle that nature is teaching you, it will lead me all over the place to other things.
5: So just to be clear, we're not worshiping nature.
6: Absolutely
5: not. We're worshiping the creator of nature. So it's not Mother Earth. It's God the Father who created this beautiful planet for us to enjoy and
6: celebrate
5: with him.
6: Exactly. It's absolutely a gift, and you're missing out on a huge portion of who he is if you never spend time in it. And I only enjoy it fully when I have my Bible. That's another thing.
7: Amen.
6: It's not just that I enjoy nature for the sake of nature. That's fantastic. But I find it so much more incredible when I have my Bible and I'm sitting under the stars and I'm looking at verses about stars. And I'm sitting next to an arch in Moab. And I'm saying, does the Bible talk about arches? How can I learn about God about arches? You know,
7: Is there a verse about an arch?
6: Oh, that's a whole nother confusing. Like, it would take me a while to get to that study. But yes, okay. I did. It was just kind of, not a straightforward.
7: We're blessed to be out here in Western Colorado, which is quite close to Utah, which is where the home of Arches National Park is. And Oh, wow. Talk about beauty in nature.
6: Yeah. So. It's incredible.
7: Awesome. Well, I see Angela has her finger in about five places in the Bible, so she has places to go. So hold on tight. We're going to run through some beautiful nature examples in the next few minutes together.
6: You know, I'm sure that none of our listeners, and Joy, you've never been discouraged, right?
7: Oh, not.
6: And you've never wondered, like, you know, what is God doing?
7: Yeah. Absolutely,
6: have right?
7: Those moments.
6: Yeah. And so this is actually a promise I found way back in college, 10 plus years ago. And I was trying to figure out what God wanted me to do with my life. And it was just not clear. I was actually going to Southwestern Adventist University down in Texas at the time. And I said, all right, I'm going to go out in nature with my Bible and see what God wants to tell me, because I'm not making any headway in my brain for what he wants me to do with my life. And I went to a state park and I started just hiking. Now, I'm sure you've noticed, and Texas, there's not a lot of water, right? And I all of a sudden stumbled upon a little river. And I kept walking and I said, all right, Lord, I think you want me to study about the river. So I sat down and I look up the word river, and I found this beautiful verse in Isaiah 66 verse 12. I will just read the first part because it just hit me like a wall of bricks. It says, for thus says the Lord, behold, I will extend peace to her like a river. And I said, wait, The Bible never says her. Now, if you read all of Isaiah 66, it's because it's talking about Jerusalem, and it's often used in the female form. So you'll see that it's talking about she and a woman the entire time.
7: But you know, he was talking to you at that moment.
6: Praise God. So I know there's a kids song that probably many of the listeners know and says, like, I've got peace like a river. So it's like a very common thing, like, oh, peace like a river. But it was something so different when I stuck it to a Bible promise.
7: Amen.
6: Because, you know, in Isaiah, it also tells us that God's word, God's thoughts are higher than our thoughts, and his ways are higher than his ways. And how do we think about God's ways? Well, through his words. That's where it becomes powerful. Not our thoughts and not our words, but when we actually learn, you know, word for word, verbatim, his scripture.
7: Amen.
6: And so every time I go over a river, do you think I cannot help but claim that promise?
7: So you connected this concept of peace and the river.
6: Mm-hmm.
7: I mean, scripture connected it, but how does that connect for you?
6: You know, I continue to get discouraged in the last 10 years of life. I continue to have trials really? That I don't understand. And every time I see a river, I say, God's telling me, stop. I want to extend peace to you. And I think peace is a very abstract concept. I think it's very confusing. I think it's hard to grasp, you know, like, how do you really have peace in turmoil? And I can tell you without a shadow of doubt, you can through God's promises.
7: Amen. Well, and just to unpack for a moment, this is in Isaiah, so we're probably talking Hebrew. So it probably said shalom, which is a bigger concept than what we think of. You know, sometimes people just stick their two fingers up and say peace, you know, like in the 60s or whatever. But say a little bit about shalom. Oh, I'll say something about shalom. I mean, shalom is like a really holistic peace. It's like being in the right place, mind, body, and spirit. It's not just a feeling. It's everything, being in that calm. And I don't know, God just invites us to really be able to rest in him. I think it's probably even related to just that call to rest and Sabbath rest, which is where I find my peace at the end of the week. I'm like, yay, we're getting to Sabbath.
6: Yeah, rest and trust, I think, is the key words of peace.
7: Amen.
6: Is I trust that God's promises are true. One of my favorite authors, Ellen White, says, I believe it is so not because I feel it, but because God has promised. So I don't feel always at peace.
7: Amen.
6: But God promised it. So therefore, I can trust it and I can rest in that promise. And that is when the peace comes.
7: And I think, yeah, like what she's saying, sometimes you don't feel it, but you can speak it, mm-hmm. you know, and it's not like in the sort of like new agey ways, like, you know, just speak your universe or speak your reality and it'll come true. But there is truth in the power of the spoken word.
6: Absolutely.
7: And she says not to speak our doubts or, you know, negative things, like to give them voice. It's can really cause problems and a ripple effect that sometimes you can never take back, you know?
6: It's true. Be careful of the words that you say. Mm-hmm. They become truth.
7: Yes.
6: So sometimes thoughts need to be kept to ourselves and surrendered to God.
7: And you can like send those thoughts down the river, right? Yeah. In your mind.
6: Yeah. So I kept walking and believe it or not, I ended up in a little waterfall.
7: Oh, wow.
6: And I couldn't believe it. I think it was a man-made. It was kind of weird. It was like bricks and terraced. I don't know, but it was in the middle of the state park.
7: They were trying hard.
6: So there was some story behind it, I'm sure. Well, the reason that it really connected with me is as a kid, my parents, I'm very blessed to have parents that took us outside a lot. And we went on lots of national park trips and made sure that we were always outside hiking. And my mom, especially, has an attraction to waterfalls. So we would hike 13 miles to see this waterfall. And at Yellowstone, we had to see all four angles of, you know, I mean, my mom just loves waterfalls. And as a kid, I was like, really? Another waterfall? And I mean, we even turned one time around our car to do this random hike alongside the road because we saw this epic waterfall.
7: Right.
6: And so I said, all right, Lord, what do you like? This is something that's been in my life, my entire childhood. What do you want me to learn about waterfalls? And I didn't find waterfalls in my Bible. But I thought about the Samaritan woman in John chapter 4. You know, she's coming to the well and she's coming to get water and Jesus talks to her, right? And he tells her an incredible truth about the fact that he could give her water and she'd never thirst again.
7: Man.
6: And if you read John chapter 4, verse 10 for me.
7: Okay. Jesus answered and said to her, if you knew the gift of God and who it is who says to you, give me a drink, you would have asked him and he would have given you living water.
6: And then read 13 and 14.
7: Jesus answered and said to her, whoever drinks of this water will thirst again. But whoever drinks of the water that I shall give him will never thirst. But the water that I shall give him will become in him a fountain of water springing up into everlasting life.
6: And as I stared looking at the waterfall, I said, all right, Lord, tell me what you want me to learn about you through waterfalls. And I thought about the fact that if I had a cup and I brought the cup up to the waterfall, would it get filled?
7: Would it get filled?
6: Absolutely.
7: Absolutely.
6: Cup runneth over, right?
7: It would get filled. And I don't care if your water is pouring over like the Niagara Falls or just dripping like those tiny little waterfalls you see. It doesn't take very long and you'll have a full and overflowing cup, right?
6: Right.
7: And I think that's what God wants to do with us. I think he wants us to come to him. And I don't believe he wants to be like, well, I'll just let you know me a little bit. I only want you to know a tiny bit about me. Mm. I think God wants to say, I want you to know me. I want you to know this about me and this. When I start really getting into my Bible and going back and forth with different scriptures, I have to sometimes just say, whoa, God, stop. There's just too much. It's just, I'm overwhelmed by all the connections and how much love and how much it relates to my real struggles in life. And then end with John chapter 7.
6: I just want to say before I turn there, because you are really becoming a fountain of living water springing up when you're studying his word. That is so
7: well, cool. Exactly. That leads into John chapter 7, verse 37 and 38.
6: Okay, here we go. On the last day, that great day of the feast, Jesus stood and cried out, saying, if anyone thirsts, let him come to me and drink. He who believes in me, as the scripture has said, out of his heart will flow rivers of living water.
7: Have you seen waterfall water just stand freezing in place?
6: No.
7: It pours out, and that's what God wants us to do. He wants to pour love onto us, so we pour that out.
6: Oh my goodness. Dear listener, I hope you've enjoyed this episode of He Said Grow. Thank you, Angela, for joining us and giving us these spiritual insights. And wow, I have peace like a river. Thank you.
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9: Another character trait is industriousness. All children from 6 and older should understand that it is required of them to bear their share of life's burdens. So once they turn 6, it's a little bit more of a serious thing. Work is good for children. They are happier to be usefully employed a large share of the time. It will teach them that they are not to center their thoughts upon themselves. Let us teach them that innocent pleasure is never half so satisfying as when it follows active industry.
10: My friends, a friendship can weather most things and thrive in thin soil, but it needs a little mulch of phone calls and letters or emails and small silly presents every so often just to keep it from drying up completely. This would be a good day to revive a friendship to keep it from withering away, especially your friendship with Jesus.
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0: You are in the right place. Today, we are opening the door to a topic that many in the church feel forced to suffer through in silence. The agonizing pain of adultery and betrayal. If you are the spouse who is currently reeling from shock, feeling broken, and wondering how a sacred covenant could turn into a collection of secrets. And if you are the one carrying the secret, paralyzed by shame and the fear of losing everything, God sees you too. We aren't here today to throw stones. We are here to talk about the God who steps into our absolute deepest ruins, binds up the brokenhearted, and offers a radical path towards truth, healing, and redemption. Stay with us and remember, healing is possible. Well, today we have a guest that is in the United Kingdom, and the title of today's program is You Can Be Happy Again. And that is also the title of her book, which is also on Amazon. And she has chosen a scripture that is a very familiar passage, and it is Romans 8, verse 28. And it says, "And we know that all things work together for good to those who love God and to those who are the called according to His purpose." And this is such a beautiful text. When you think of Daniel and Joseph, all that they have gone through, and so many in the Bible, and it looks so hopeless. But remember, God is working on, even listener, your situation for His good. And let me welcome, first of all, Delia Gould. Welcome, Sister Delia.
1: Thank you very much for having me on the program. I'm happy to be here.
0: Yes, yes. And I'm just going to share a few words about the book. And it says, "You can be happy again." This is what you said. "I recount my own personal journey through betrayal, infidelity, when my husband had an affair with my best friend, all while he was serving as a prominent leader in the church. Throughout the pages of this book, I share life's lessons on how I managed to overcome the conflicted mixture of deception, rejection, and the shadow of depression. There are practical tips and how to be happy. This book was written to empower and encourage you to conquer your inner turmoil and choose to be happy again." And listener, if you want to get a copy of her book, send us an email or call us. The information will be at the end of this program. Okay. Now, Sister Delia, you have a beautiful Caribbean accent. Tell us where you're from.
1: Yes, you got that right. I am from the beautiful Caribbean island of St. Vincent and the Grenadines. It is just about 30 minutes away from Barbados. I know a lot of people have never heard of St. Vincent, but some have heard of Barbados. So we're very close to Barbados.
0: Yes, very close to Barbados. And you were born and raised there. Now, how many siblings did you have?
1: Right. So I have 5 siblings on my mother's side and 1 on my father's side.
0: Okay. All right. Now, tell us about your growing up years in St. Vincent.
1: Well, I came from a very humble background. Mm-hmm. My family was poor. And I remember sometimes going to school with nothing to eat or just, you know, having to eat a fruit or two before going back to school for my lunch. But, you know, it was a very good childhood, very memorable. I grew up a bit with my grandmother. Mm-hmm. Then later in my early teens, I moved to live with my mom. But Yeah.
0: So

0: You were educated there.
1: I was, but I finished my studies in accounting. I'm a professional accountant.
0: Oh,
1: I
0: okay.
1: finished my studies here in the UK.
0: Yes.
1: And just to tell you a bit about myself, I am petite in nature. I love to be in nature, whether at the seaside, in the park, under the blue sky, around the green trees. I just love to hear the waves by the seaside. Just the change of scenery, it is so therapeutic for me.
0: Yes, it's
1: And
0: that's where God is in nature too. You hear, so you could think and concentrate, then the loud noises of the city. It's such a connection when you're in nature. You
1: yes,
0: feel so much closer to the Lord.
1: I
0: Yes.
1: do.
0: So continue.
1: Well, I am a mother, a proud mother of three wonderful children that
0: Amen.
1: God has blessed me with, and I always say that they are my most precious treasures. I
0: Yes.
1: value them over anything else, on this
0: Oh,
1: earth.
0: that's right. Your children. Yes. I love that. There you are. Are you a grandmother as yet?
1: Oh no, I always joke with my friends and tell them that I'm too old to be a granny.
0: I like that. I like that. I'm too old to be a granny. Okay, for the sake of time, let's go into your testimony, your story. Tell us about how you met your husband.
1: Okay. Well, I went to do a computer training at his workplace, and that's where we first met.
0: Oh.
1: Never knew that I was meeting my future husband when I
0: Right.
1: went there, but
0: Wow.
1: God worked it out that way. And God really blessed our marriage. He blessed us with, our own home, our own business,
0: Wow.
1: vehicles, as I said, wonderful children. And, we were very happy together.
0: Wow.
1: And I remember that every week we had a date night.
0: Oh.
1: It was Tuesdays because
0: Yes.
1: we both worked, and sometimes we found that, we couldn't get to spend time with each other because we were so busy. But we decided, even before marriage, we decided we are going to set aside this time on Tuesdays after work. We would go on the beach, we would go for a walk, a drive,
0: Wow.
1: or to have dinner or something. And that went on for years
0: Really?
1: throughout the marriage as well.
0: And that's what we always tell couples, always to have a date night, time for just each other and to reflect. And like you said, go for a walk, a drive, a dinner, do something special. And that's what my husband and I do. Whenever we find the time, we say, oh, let's go out. Let's do something special. And so, yes, so you had your little date night and you, enjoyed each other's company, talking about the day's work and things like that. You got married, you had a wonderful wedding and all that. And here you are living life together as a couple, going to church, praying, studying together. Am I correct?
1: That is true. We had morning worship up to the last day that he left the home. We had devotion,
0: Oh,
1: so
0: really?
1: we
0: Wow.
1: had devotion up to that last time he left.
0: Interesting. Okay.
1: I noticed a change in the relationship dynamics between my husband and my best friend. They were becoming too close for comfort. They
0: Ah.
1: say that women have a sixth sense,
0: Yes.
1: and you can sense when something is, does not feel right or doesn't look right.
0: Yes. Yeah.
1: And I'm the kind of person, I'm very straightforward.
0: Yeah.
1: If there's an issue, I would come

0: directly, and I would speak to you, and I would try to work it out.
1: Amen.
0: Because
1: yes.
0: I can't, you know, be laughing and talking and all of that with you, and then, you know, I have you in my heart, you know, that
1: mm-hmm.
0: kind of a way.
1: Right.
0: I have to talk to you and get it out, and we sort it out. So I did approach both my husband and my best friend, and I talked to them about my concerns and how I felt, you know, based on what I was seeing.
1: Yes.
0: And for over 3 years, you know, I was suffering in silence. Because they gaslighted me.
1: Mm.
0: They made it appear that I was the one, you know, who was making things up. You always like confusion. You're making things up. You know, I was being made to think that it was all just in my head,
1: mm-hmm.
0: and it was not real. The things that I was seeing, it wasn't real.
1: Yeah, and you knew something was up. You knew this isn't something's not right. But when you confronted them, oh no, they denied it, and that's what happens. Yeah.
0: We're just friends. Nothing is happening.
1: Yeah,
0: That's what I got for quite a long time, and for over 3 years, I suffered in silence. I didn't even tell my mom, you know, what I was facing in my marriage.
1: Oh, you didn't.
0: And one of the reasons that I wrote the book is mm-hmm. because, you know, I believe that there are others who are suffering in silence, and I don't want them to, you know, suffer the way I suffered.
1: Mm-hmm.
0: You know, I want to bring some hope.
1: Yes.
0: I want to bring some, you know, some comfort and let people know that, yes, you might be going through a hard time now.
1: Yes.
0: You know, but with God's help, you can be happy again.
1: That's right. Only with God's help. You can be happy again. Yes, yes. I mean, when you're going through it, I'm sure it was the most horrible thing you've ever gone through. And the pain and sleepless nights and all that, I'm sure. Because everyone knows somebody, if not you yourself, listener, have been through this betrayal. So continue, Sister Gold.
0: Yes, you are right. I remember every time I saw them together, the anger, the hurt, the pain, the resentment,
1: mm-hmm.
0: you know, the bitterness all rose up inside of me.
1: Yes.
0: So this was not just affecting me mentally. It began to affect me physically, because when I have all those emotions coming together as one, at one point I fainted.
1: What? It was that stressful.
0: Yes, because I couldn't eat, I couldn't sleep, and it was a lot. I went through what I call a great depression.
1: Now, what about him? What was he saying at that time? What was he saying to you? Still in denial?
0: Well, at that time, he had already left.
1: Oh, I see. Okay.
0: He had already left and got my best friend pregnant. So they were in a relationship, and that was the case.
1: Now, I always wonder about the other woman. Is there any guilt they feel? What's going on in their mind to, you know, when you get married, it's between a husband and a wife. It's a sacred covenant.
0: It is. And the thing is, she was also married.
1: Okay.
0: So here we had two marriages.
1: Wow. Broken.
0: Two marriages being broken from this.
1: And the sad part is, it's Christian.
0: It is. And it was really, really difficult for me, because I didn't just lose my husband. I also lost my best friend at the same time.
1: Wow.
0: And I remember one evening I was lying on the couch, and my phone rang,
1: mm-hmm.
0: and it was

0: one of the counselors from one of our churches, and I was explaining to her, you know, how I had no energy, no strength, mm-hmm. you know, I felt mm-hmm. so depressed and so weak. And she said to me, Delia, you're grieving the loss of your mm-hmm. husband and your best friend.
1: Wow.
0: And you know, before that, mm-hmm. I did not look at grief in that sense.
1: No.
0: I saw grief as somebody dying.
1: Yeah. Yeah.
0: Somebody actually physically dying mm-hmm. and then you grieve.
1: Mm-hmm.
0: But then when you lose a husband, you lose a child, you lose
1: yes.
0: someone,
1: yes.
0: that is also a form of loss. And it's it is so important that you go through the grieving yeah. process.
1: It is a process. Yes. Now, how did you go through that? What helped you? Was it, did you get counseling? That's what I wanted to know also. Did you get counseling?
0: Yes, I did get some counseling. But mm-hmm. interestingly, oh my days, before we split, we went and we had some counseling. But the counselor was led to believe that it was all in my head, you know. And I was being too anxious and, you know, and I was suffering from anxiety. Mm. At the time, I was pregnant, and she even said, you know, if you weren't pregnant, I would have given you some medication, you know, for this anxiety and all of that,
1: mm-hmm.
0: you know. So I did try to get some counseling, but to say that they were effective and very helpful, I really can't say that. So it's so important that you get the right help.
1: And in your book, you said something which is so true, and I have to share this. It says, affairs don't start in the bedroom. They start with conversations.
0: Yes.
1: And that was
0: yes. Yeah, that is very true, because the way I found out that something was not right with the relationship between my husband and my best friend is that I found his phone bill.
1: Mm-hmm.
0: I was the one who paid the bills at the end of the month.
1: Ah.
0: So I was going through the bills to see how much had to be paid, and then
1: mm-hmm.
0: I saw the last call every night and the first call every morning, and up to like about 15 texts per day going
1: wow.
0: to one number.
1: Oh.
0: And I didn't have to guess who that number was. That was my best friend's number.
1: Wow.
0: So wow. they were pretty close, you know, always calling and chatting and talking to each other, and I believe that is how, you know, this whole thing grew.
1: Yeah, conversation. Yeah, always talking to each other.
0: There has to be boundaries when it comes to the opposite sex.
1: Absolutely.
0: Because sometimes it's not like you plan it.
1: No.
0: You plan for something to happen.
1: Right.
0: But because you're getting, you know, you're talking to this person so much, you're getting so familiar with this person, you start sharing intimate stuff with that person,
1: right.
0: and then the relationship
1: yep.
0: grows from, you know, strength
1: yeah.
0: to strength, and then,
1: yeah.
0: then you end up in a full-blown relationship.
1: Yeah. Exactly. It's like, how did I get this way? My husband always says, sin will take you farther than you intend. And it's so true. It's like, what happened? And this is where you were with your best friend. Did she ever come to you and talk to you at all?
0: No. Interestingly,
1: mm-hmm.
0: As a Christian, I knew that, you know, I had to forgive them.
1: Yes.
0: And as I said before, you know, what was happening to me, the anger, the hurt, and all these feelings were bubbling up inside me, and it
1: yeah.
0: was affecting me physically.
1: Yes.
0: And I explained that to one of my friends, and she said, Delia, you need to forgive them.
1: Absolutely.
0: you know. She yes. said, Delia, you need to forgive them.
1: Yes.
0: And, you know, as a Christian, I know that, you know, what God's word requires of us. If we want forgiveness from God, it is a requirement we forgive.
1: Absolutely.
0: Forgive others.
1: Mm-hmm.
0: And,
1: mm-hmm.
0: you know, that's where I started to pray and ask God for the strength. I had sleepless nights when I can't sleep. I would be up at night praying and asking God for the strength to forgive them.
1: Yes.
0: Because I can tell you, Sister Angela, there are some hurt that are so deep.
1: Yes. Yes.
0: It would take divine help. You can only forgive through divine help.
1: Yeah.
0: And, you know, God, in his mercies and in his love, you know, he gave me the strength. He answered my prayer. He gave me the strength to forgive them.
1: Amen.
0: And I was the one who called up and I spoke to my husband and my best friend, and I extended my forgiveness
1: Amen.
0: To them. The whole story is found in the book in chapter 8 called Embracing Forgiveness. You know?
1: Yes.
0: I called and I offered forgiveness, and I will tell you, after that point, you know, when I offered them the forgiveness, you know, the all those negative feelings and emotions, they were replaced by a calmness.
1: Amen.
0: Even in their presence, you know, they were replaced by a calmness, which can only be the work of God.
1: Amen. Amen.
0: Yes.
1: And I'm looking at the chapters of your book, which is just fascinating. It starts with humble beginnings, the happy times, then facing betrayal, facing infidelity, the confession, dealing with loss, because it was a loss. The next one is my turning point. Then embracing forgiveness. And finally, finding happiness again. My sister, it took a lot. Yes, the deep, deep pain that you've gone through. But you found happiness again, as one of the chapters entitles. How are you today?
0: Well, I can say by God's grace, you know, I have forgiven them.
1: Yes.
0: And I have found happiness again.
1: Amen.
0: And you know what?
1: Yeah.
0: As the text, Romans 8:28 says, you know, God can work out anything.
1: Yes, he can.
0: You know, for our good.
1: Yes.
0: Not just the good. You know, the bad, he can also turn up, because I can tell you that I really do feel that I've found my purpose.
1: Yes.
0: Going through that experience, I feel like I've found my purpose.
1: Amen.
0: In, you know, in trying to help others find hope and encouragement and find happiness again.
1: Yes. Yes. Amen. Amen. And what happens is when you forgive others, there's such a release. You're at such peace, even though they have hurt you. It's like, Lord, I am at peace now because of Jesus giving you that. You have to forgive others, right? For you to be healed. And, you know, even though you didn't do anything wrong, you were just being the wife and mother when this occurred.
0: Exactly. You know, sometimes what the Bible does talk about, you know, if your brother, I can't remember the verse at the moment, if your brother offends you, leave your gift at the altar and go and make up with him, paraphrasing.
1: Yes.
0: Go and make up with him, because sometimes you might be waiting for the person to come and ask you to forgive them, but that might never happen. That might never happen. And one of the things about forgiveness is not about the other person who has hurt you.
1: Yes.
0: Forgiveness is for you. It's like a gift you give yourself.
1: Yes.
0: Because if I hadn't reached the point to forgive them, I don't know where I would have been, because all those emotions and mm-hmm. all those, you know, those feelings that yeah. were just brewing inside of me.
1: Yes.
0: You know, if I'd let that go on for a prolonged period of time,
1: yeah.
0: I don't know, I might have gotten some kind of a sickness,
1: yep,
0: or some
1: yep.
0: something or the other,
1: yep.
0: high blood pressure,
1: yeah,
0: or
1: yeah,
0: some sort.
1: Wow.
0: So when you think about it, forgiveness, it is very crucial for your salvation, and it is also very crucial for your mental health, your well-being, your physical well-being as
1: yes.
0: well.
1: Amen.
0: You are the one who benefits the most when you forgive those who hurt you.
1: That's right. Amen. Well, Sister Delia, we've come to the end of this program, and wow, all I could say, my husband always says, it's like you taking poison. It's like, and wishing that they would die, but the poison is killing you inside. It's killing
0: you. Yes, that's one of the quotations that I have in my book. But there was one morning when I was having my devotion, God downloaded this in me, and it said, unforgiveness is like breathing in and never breathing out.
1: Wow, wow.
0: Can you imagine that?
1: You can't live.
0: Mm-mm. Forgiveness is like the pipeline, the channel through which
1: yeah.
0: all those negative emotions, they go out, they leave.
1: Yes, yes.
0: You know?
1: Wow.
0: And that is why we need to forgive.
1: Amen. Well, Sister Delia, as I said, we have come to the end of this program. And listener, if you want a copy of this book, You Can Be Happy Again, contact us here at 3ABN Radio, and we will get you in contact with Sister Delia's book, which is on Amazon. And Sister Delia, God bless you. Thank you for sharing with our worldwide listeners your testimony of healing, grace, and forgiveness. 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
1: Watch and Pray, a poem by Charlotte Elliott. 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
3: Praise the Lord, everyone. Welcome to Imperative Life Lessons. I'm Pastor Ryan Johnson. At the beginning of the COVID pandemic, when we were still unaccustomed to Zoom, toiletry shortages and masks, when the country was slowly powering down like a great machine after someone has tripped over the outlet cord, every industry had to huddle up and figure out its next play, had to figure out how to operate in crisis, how to survive. The medical industry, the food industry, the sales industry. I'm sure you know this. It's not like you weren't there. But as pastors, our priorities were somewhat different, though our needs were similar. The lights needed to stay on, yes, the water, the heat. So there were practical challenges. There were and are spiritual needs of the people, however, and those needs were great. The gospel needed to be preached, and if anything, circumstances made this seem more urgent, even to those who hadn't really cared before. And we as God's people needed to move forward in wisdom and in faith. I still remember those first Sabbaths preaching exclusively online. Remember those? Preaching to churches that were almost empty. Those were deep times. And then a strange thing occurred. Everyone, everybody, people from far and near, people who hadn't even been coming to church were suddenly inspired. Yes, we were getting thousands of contacts and thousands of views. People felt their need for God. They could appreciate the pouring of the sands of prophetic time. It was incredible. Things were difficult. Things were very difficult, but God's people, praise His name, were on the march. Onward, Christian soldiers, yes, forward into battle, ha-ha. Tithing went up. Offering went up. People found ways to study and witness together. Our adversity sparked holy creativity. God's light, it seemed, always shines through, and it does. However, the pandemic did not end quickly. Things dragged on, yes. They dragged on and on. Hopes rose and fell. Clashing ideologies left casualties littering the social, political, and even ecclesiastical landscape. Funerals, in our district at least, they were frequent. Sometimes I was doing two funerals in a day. One friend of mine died, but because of overcrowding at the mortuary, he was literally late to his own memorial service. In the Las Vegas area, we even lost a pastor. Broke our hearts. The saints became exhausted. Weeds grew through the cracks in the church parking lots. We removed them. They returned. In the beginning, God's leading had seemed so clear, so obvious. But continuing to experience suffering here in the midst of our journey, in these troubled waters, right in the middle of things, fear and despair threatened to overtake us. Have you felt that way? As though you're standing right in the midst of things. Your story is an open book. Right at the center, your progress, the total distance divided by two, and fear, along with his brother, despair, threatening to overtake you. Is that you? When you began your journey, it was with eagerness, determination. You knew the road ahead was long, but since God was with you, is with you, you're confident that you can make it. But now you're in the midst, the middle, too far away from the beginning to turn back, the end so seemingly far ahead that you can't fathom finishing. You're wondering if God will sustain you. It's more than a mindset, you know. It's more than just a vague feeling of exhaustion when entering the middle zone. Satan stalks these midlands as part of an effort to make us spiral into hopelessness. Jesus illustrates this in Matthew chapter 25 using the parable of the 10 virgins or bridesmaids. Let's read that. It says, "Then shall the kingdom of heaven be likened unto 10 virgins, which took their lamps and went forth to meet the bridegroom." Verse 2, "And 5 of them were wise, and 5 were foolish. They that were foolish took their lamps and took no oil with them." Verse 4, "But the wise took oil in their vessels with their lamps. While the bridegroom tarried, they all slumbered and slept." Verse 6, "And at midnight there was a cry made, Behold, the bridegroom cometh, go ye out to meet him. And all those virgins arose and trimmed their lamps. And the foolish said unto the wise, Give us of your oil, for our lamps are gone out." At the beginning, they're happy and festive. Their lamps are alight from oil. At the end of the parable, all rise to meet the groom, but it is in the middle, during the darkness, as the groom tarries, that the waiting bridesmaids sleep and that their oil reserves are tested. It's their preparation for the middle that distinguishes the 5 that are wise from the foolish 5. Surviving in the midst is mission critical. But guess what, friends? God is in the midst. Did you not know? You who are in the midst of trial, you who are reaching heavenward in the middle of your adversity, our God is in the midst. I think it's worth examining. Let's have a word of prayer. Father in heaven, be with us as we appreciate that you are with us in the midst. Save us. In thy name we pray. Amen and amen. In the book of Revelation, the aging disciple John is exiled on the Isle of Patmos. No, he's not vacationing at his timeshare. He's not having fun. This is what it says. It says, "I, John, who also am your brother and companion in tribulation and in the kingdom and patience of Jesus Christ, was in the isle that is called Patmos for the word of God and for the testimony of Jesus Christ." He is exiled on Patmos, and his crime was testifying of Jesus Christ. Now, look what happens. Verse 10. It says, "I was in the Spirit on the Lord's day, and heard behind me a great voice as of a trumpet, saying, I am Alpha and Omega, the first and the last. And what thou seest, John, write in a book and send it unto the 7 churches which are in Asia." Verse 12. "And I turned to see the voice that spake with me. And being turned, I saw 7 golden candlesticks. And in the midst of the 7 candlesticks, one like unto the Son of Man, clothed with a garment down to the foot and girt about the paps with a golden girdle." John sees Jesus Christ with glory and power. I wonder when the old man had last seen the Savior. Was it as Jesus was taken into heaven with clouds of angels, as is reported in Luke and in Acts? Regardless, here is Jesus in vision before John, and there are 7 golden candlesticks. Now, in verse 20, Jesus tells John that the 7 candlesticks represent the 7 churches. But still in chapter 1, look at verse 13 to see where Jesus is. He is in the midst of the candlesticks. Revelation is a book for the end times, for you, for me, and behold, Jesus is in the midst. Let's look at another account. Since we referenced Luke, let's turn to that gospel and read from chapter 24. Let's begin with verse 33. It says, "And they rose up the same hour and returned to Jerusalem and found the 11 gathered together and them that were with them," verse 34, "saying, the Lord is risen indeed and hath appeared to Simon." Okay, who are these people who arise and return to Jerusalem? Well, if you read the entire chapter, you discover that on Sunday, when Jesus rose, there were followers of Jesus who were unaware of his resurrection. Christ then appears to them and eventually reveals his identity. And it is these men who rush back to Jerusalem to tell the 11 cowardly disciples that Jesus is indeed alive. We'll discuss this on another day. But remember, the disciples were terrified for their lives and they were devastated. They were right in the midst of terror and sorrow. Okay, now let's read verse 36. It says, "And as they thus spake, Jesus himself stood in the midst of them and said unto them, Peace be unto you." Divinity made visible, just as when he appears to John in the book of Revelation, huh? How wonderful. But did you notice how and where Christ appears? It was in their midst. A pattern is forming, yes? Let's go into the Old Testament to the book of Daniel. Now, Daniel the prophet gives the account of his three friends, Azariah, Mishael, and Hananiah. Now, you may know them by their Babylonian names, Shadrach, Meshach, and Abednego. They were facing a dilemma. Let's see what that was in Daniel chapter 3, and let's begin with verse 4. "Then an herald cried aloud, To you it is commanded, O people, nations, and languages, that at what time ye hear the sound of the cornet, the flute, the harp, the sackbut, the psaltery, the dulcimer, and all kinds of music, ye fall down and worship the golden image that Nebuchadnezzar the king hath set up." Verse 6, "And whoso falleth not down and worshipeth shall the same hour be cast into the midst of a burning fiery furnace." The king made a statue and demanded all to worship it under penalty of death by fire. And here's a little background. The Babylonian king was known for his building constructions. And they would take clay from the banks of the Euphrates River and they'd add straw for strength and then bake them in ovens to make hard bricks, like they did with the Tower of Babel in Genesis chapter 11. So, repurposing a few of these ovens to burn those who would not bow down to the statue was only a matter of giving the order. But fire or no, the three Hebrew boys, as we know them, refused to bow down. Let's read what happened in verse 20. It says, "And he commanded the most mighty men that were in his army to bind Shadrach, Meshach, and Abednego, and to cast them into the burning fiery furnace." The king threw God's obedient people into the fire. Now, I know many of you are familiar with this story. Still, let's look at this well-explored ground and see if we may find a gem or two. Verse 23 says, "And these three men, Shadrach, Meshach, and Abednego, fell down bound into the midst of the burning fiery furnace." Verse 24, "Then Nebuchadnezzar the king was astonished and rose up in haste and spake and said unto his counselors, Did not we cast three men bound into the midst of the fire? They answered and said unto the king, true, O king, true. Verse 25, he answered and said, lo, I see four men loose, walking in the midst of the fire, and they have no hurt, and the form of the fourth is like the Son of God. I know you saw it. The three Hebrews were spared. The fire proved powerless. But look what Nebuchadnezzar says. He says, I see four men loose walking in the midst of the fire. And the form of the fourth, he says, is like the Son of God. Praise his name. The three Hebrews in the fiery midst, but God in the midst. The disciples in the terrifying midst, but Jesus in the midst. John sees that in the midst of the churches, God is there in the midst, is in the midst. Hey, are you hurting? He's in the midst. Are you afraid? Can you bond with Christ in the midst? Now, that is our thesis. God is in the midst. Let's see some application. In the opening chapters of the book of Exodus, before the children of Israel are freed, before the plagues, before they'd ever followed either the pillar of cloud by day or the pillar of fire by night, their human leader, Moses, also had an experience with God in the wilderness. Remember? It is almost a foreshadowing of things to come. When in chapter 3, during the act of shepherding his father-in-law's sheep, Moses is called by God from the flame of a burning bush. Yes, one day Moses would shepherd Israel through the wilderness, where from the fire on the mount, or the fire of a pillar, or even from the fiery Shekinah glory upon the sanctuary, Israel too would commune with God. But here, friends, read and appreciate the moment when a preacher, a pastor receives the call from God. It says, now Moses kept the flock of Jethro, his father-in-law, the priest of Midian, and he led the flock to the backside of the desert and came to the mountain of God, even to Horeb. Verse 2, and the angel of the Lord appeared unto him in a flame of fire out of the midst of a bush. And he looked, and behold, the bush burned with fire, and the bush was not consumed. Verse 3, and Moses said, I will now turn aside and see this great sight, why the bush is not burned. Verse 4, and when the Lord saw that he turned aside to see, God called unto him out of the midst of the bush and said, Moses, Moses, and he said, here am I. How ponderous, friends. How wonderful to be called of God by your name. Ponderous in that God knows our name. Wonderful in that he calls. And Moses is called to leadership by God. Isn't it interesting that here, just as with the three Hebrew boys, God manifests himself by sustaining his creation in the fire. The boys weren't consumed. The bush is not consumed. But, let's focus on verse 4. God calls to his servant, but notice from where God calls him. The Bible says it's from the midst of the bush, the midst of the fire. I believe scripture is clear. From John's encounter on Patmos to the disciples in the upper room, three Hebrew boys in the fire, and now Moses by the mount, we may find ourselves in the midst, in the middle, in the thick of it, but God is in the midst, in the middle, in the thick of it. One can learn to talk to God from the midst. Miracles can happen in the midst. Yes. So now that we have established that, let's answer our question from earlier. Will God sustain you in the midst? That's what we started with. Still in the book of Exodus, and this time, the 14th chapter. At this point in the story, Moses and Aaron have gone before Pharaoh and then God's name have demanded that Pharaoh let Israel go, only to be met with racist pride and determination. But down in chapters 7 through 11, God visits Egypt with mighty demonstrations of his power, and 10 great plagues descend upon the land, which eventually results in the sad death of Egypt's firstborn. Humbled for a season, the king of Egypt casts Israel out of bondage and out of Egypt. Freedom! Praise God, freedom. Now, Exodus chapter 14 and verse 9, it says, "But the Egyptians pursued after them, all the horses and chariots of Pharaoh and his horsemen and his army, and overtook them," that's Israel, "encamping by the sea beside Pihahiroth before Baal-zephon." Verse 10, "And when Pharaoh drew nigh, the children of Israel lifted up their eyes, and behold, the Egyptians marched after them, and they were sore afraid, and the children of Israel cried out unto the Lord." Verse 11, "And they said unto Moses, because there were no graves in Egypt, hast thou taken us away to die in the wilderness? Wherefore hast thou dealt thus with us to carry us forth out of Egypt?" The armies of Pharaoh return in anger to smite the children of Israel as they encamp by the Red Sea. Their bones would eventually be covered by the surf and their name forgotten to history. Well, that's what the Egyptians thought. Wasn't it bad enough? The cry, "We were slaves, but alive. Now we will die in the wilderness. Thanks a lot, Moses. Thanks a lot, God." But then verse 12, look at this. "Is not this the word that we did tell thee in Egypt, saying, let us alone, that we may serve the Egyptians? For it had been better for us to serve the Egyptians than that we should die in the wilderness." Verse 13, "And Moses said unto the people, fear ye not. Stand still and see the salvation of the Lord, which he will show to you today. For the Egyptians whom ye have seen today, ye shall see them again no more forever." Verse 14, "The Lord shall fight for you." Oh, you can preach on this part. "And ye shall hold your peace." Now, verse 21, "And Moses stretched out his hand over the sea, and the Lord caused the sea to go back by a strong east wind all that night, and made the sea dry land, and the waters were divided." Ah, you know this story. God divided the waters of the Red Sea. He made a path through the untraversable, a way out of no way, a road in the wilderness. It says in verse 22 that the waters were a wall on their right and a wall on their left, a great cleft in the sea with annihilation held at bay by God. We often consider how wondrous those first steps onto the seabed must have been, to crunch onto the dry ground that God has provided. It must have been wondrous indeed. But at the start of a journey, one is close enough to turn back if things go awry, huh? We often consider the end of Israel's trip through the sea, the distant shore, close enough to see the thunder of Pharaoh's horse coming from behind. But when you can see the end, it lifts your spirits, doesn't it? At the end, you are bolstered by all you have successfully been through and by the sight of coming triumph, where you will rest, where you will sing and shout the victory. But have you ever thought about Israel's journey through the middle, the midst? Too late to turn back. Too far from the end to see the roiling water, two walls on your left and your right. Imagine what they thought as they entered that part of the journey. Well, actually, we know exactly what they thought, for it is exactly what we have thought as we've entered the thick of it. Will God sustain me in the midst? Verse 22, and the children of Israel went into the midst of the sea upon dry ground. The ground in the middle was just as dry as the ground at the start, as dry as the ground at the end, for the God who started them on their journey and would see them to the end of their journey, would see them through the midst of their journey, friends, even in the darkest and scariest of times. God's in the midst. He's the God of the midst. He will sustain you and see you through. First time I preached this sermon, we had just lost our first elder to COVID, and it broke our hearts. His widow had buried their daughter about 2 years earlier. And I remember hearing the word from the hospital room. His widow saying, I have lost my daughter. And now I have lost my man. I am in the middle of the worst time of my life. The elder was still in the hospital room when I heard those words. And I thought about that sister in the middle, right in the fire, right in the thick of it. And as I did, my mind thought about God's people at that time under the cloud of the pandemic, right in the middle, right in the thick of it. Hey, what about you? Right in the middle, right in the thick of it. It hurts in the middle, doesn't it? Come too far to turn back, haven't we? The end seems so far, we wonder if we're going to make it, don't we? Will God sustain us in the midst? And friends, as we prepare to funeralize our dear Elder Ron Mackey, by God's grace, I was looking in the Bible for some encouragement. Lord, lift us up in the midst. Say something to us we may learn by heart, and when alone, repeat, encourage us, Lord, in the midst. And when I studied, I found out God is in the midst. He's the God of the midst. And while you're in the middle, it's a fine time to get to know your God. And I preached this sermon, tears coming out of my eyes. And I reached to the sister and said, you're in the midst. And she, having heard the sermon, said from the congregation, but God is in the midst. Yes! Yes. Oh God, you who have taken us this far and will take us all the way, encourage us in the midst. And let us never forget you are the God of the midst, and you are here. Save us. In thy name we pray. Amen. You know, God has plans for you. You just walk with your hand in his hand, and he will lead you to his destination. May he bless you. And as always, friends, be encouraged.
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5: You know what, Joe?
6: What's that, Jake?
5: God is the best parent we could ever have. You want to know why?
6: I have a long list of good reasons that I could share. Love, mercy, grace, and more love on top of love.
5: Those are good reasons, but I was thinking of this one thing, and I want to do this for the church sign this week.
6: Okay, lay it on me. I know this one will be good.
5: So to keep people involved in church, you know, more than just on the weekends, we'll put, God wants full custody, not just weekend visits.
6: That's brilliant, Jake. It shows he wants us all the time.
5: That's right, Joe. Let's get that sign up.
7: When Jesus sat on the Mount of Blessing and pronounced the Beatitudes, this was one of the blessings that fell from his lips. Blessed are they which do hunger and thirst after righteousness, for they shall be filled. Righteousness is holiness, or likeness to God. And of course, God is love. Righteousness is conformity to the law of God. For all thy commandments are righteousness, wrote David. Righteousness is love. The righteousness of God is embodied in Christ. So we receive righteousness by receiving Him. As we discern the perfection of our Savior's character, we shall desire to become wholly transformed. The more we know of God, the higher will be our ideal of character, and the more earnest our longing to reflect His likeness.
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this continuing series of presentations will help you better understand the Bible, prophecies, and where this world is going. 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
1: This is It Is Written. I'm John Bradshaw. Thanks for joining me. Now, to call her immortal is slightly inaccurate. Slightly. But even though she died in 1951 at the age of just 31, to call her anything but immortal wouldn't be entirely accurate either. It's a truly remarkable story. It's a story of historic proportions. If you haven't heard it, you're going to wonder why you didn't know about the woman who has had a greater impact on human health than practically any other woman in history. Scientists all over the world are grateful for her. She's offered hope to people in every country, on every continent, on the entire planet. People who in many cases would have had little or no hope at all. To show you how influential she's been, let's try a little word association here, or maybe name association. Now, when I say polio vaccine, you say who? Right, you say Jonas Salk, the scientist from New York City. You know, it's interesting that Salk chose not to profit from his work on the polio vaccine so that it could be distributed as widely as possible. Within 25 years, transmission of polio had been eliminated in the United States because of not because of Jonas Salk only, because Jonas Salk had help. And you likely have never heard of the woman who really ought to get a lot of the credit for what Salk did, and certainly the credit for what she did. Now, if I say measles, what do you think of? Or who? How about mumps or HIV? Who are you thinking of now? Are you thinking of a humble woman born and raised in the South who died in obscurity? Probably not. And of course, we want to look at the story because it has direct spiritual parallels. Immortality, everlasting life, is promised to everyone who believes in Jesus and accepts him into his or her life. It's the burden of the most well-known verse of the 31,000 plus verses in the Bible, John 3:16. It says, "For God so loved the world that he gave his only begotten Son, that whosoever believeth in him should not perish, but have everlasting life." The Bible begins with the account of creation, then the fall into sin, then Abraham, Isaac, Jacob, Israel, Israel and Judah, the prophets, Jesus, the early church, and then the final chapters of the Bible, dealing with the return of Jesus, the removal of sin, heaven, the earth made new, and God's people finally living with him forever. So let me tell you about the immortal woman. Loretta Pleasant was born on August the 1st, 1920, in Roanoke, Virginia. She was one of 10 children. Her mother died giving birth to that 10th child. So Loretta, who along the way became known as Henrietta, went to live with her grandfather in tiny Clover, Virginia, where her ancestors had worked as slaves. She was raised in a small cabin that had once been slave quarters. She married, had children, and moved with her husband and children to Baltimore, Maryland. The massive steel mill at Sparrows Point employed thousands of men, and although the work was hard and even unsafe, it meant a steady paycheck for Henrietta's husband, David, or Day as he was known. And life was, well, pretty good, until Henrietta became ill. She knew she had problems before they left Virginia, but things got so bad, she ended up at Johns Hopkins Medical Center in Baltimore. Now keep in mind, it was 1951 by now. The Lacks might have lived in Maryland, but like African Americans all over the country, they lived deep in the heart of Jim Crow. Even Johns Hopkins was segregated, with blacks-only bathrooms and blacks-only drinking fountains. Black patients were kept in blacks-only wards, but Johns Hopkins accepted black patients. And it was the only major hospital anywhere nearby that did. So Day drove Henrietta to Hopkins, where it was found that Henrietta had cervical cancer. Now, there were treatment options, and Henrietta received good treatment according to the treatment protocols of the day. But the cancer was aggressive. And within a year, Henrietta Lacks was dead. But along the way, an interesting thing happened. I'll give you some background. At that time, cervical cancer killed 15,000 women a year in the United States. Now, for some context, the population of the United States is now more than double what it was then, and yet deaths from cervical cancer have fallen to a little over 4,000 a year. So there was a lot of work to do in understanding and treating cancer, and there was a lot of controversy, a lot of debate about how to best treat cervical cancer. Doctors and scientists everywhere were conducting research, but in 1951, well, that was the Stone Age for cancer research compared to modern science today. People were trying to understand the biology of the human cell. And keep in mind, cancers begin with a single cell gone wrong. The key to getting a grip on cervical cancer and so many other cancers and so many other diseases was working with cells to understand them and to understand disease much better. But the challenge with researching cancer cells in 1951 was that cells would die outside the human body. Human cells will typically divide and then divide again. In fact, they divide around 50 times and then they die. And no one had ever kept cells alive indefinitely in a lab. But here's the interesting thing, that history-altering thing. During her treatment, cells from Henrietta Lacks' body were brought into a lab and cultured. A physician named Dr. George Guy had spent 30 years trying to grow cancerous cells outside the human body, but without success. Now, another physician, knowing about Guy's obsession, began collecting cancer cells and giving them to Dr. Guy. There was no shortage of patients at Johns Hopkins, and the ethics of taking cells from the public patients that came through wasn't a question for anyone concerned in that day. Henrietta's cells were accepted by an assistant who wrote HeLa on the samples, shorthand for Henrietta Lacks. By now, no one was expecting anything to be different from any of the other samples that had been taken. It was expected they'd survive a while, then die, and that would be that. But something strange happened, something for which to this day there's not really a good explanation. The cells taken from Henrietta Lacks began to divide rapidly, and they didn't stop dividing. Before long, Dr. Guy had millions and millions and millions of cancer cells, dividing and dividing and dividing, and not dying. It was a first, a massive scientific breakthrough. And it meant that although she was dead, Henrietta Lacks was still living. The world had its first immortal woman. I'll be right back.
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1: Thanks for joining me today on It Is Written. When Dr. George Guy realized he had succeeded in growing human cells outside a human body, and that the cells taken from Henrietta Lacks were not dying, the research potential became obvious, and Guy began enthusiastically giving the cells to researchers who wanted to use them. It was a seriously big deal. And this is where, even after her death, Henrietta Lacks, the immortal woman, continued to impact and benefit the world. HeLa cells allowed Jonas Salk to test his polio vaccine. They've been used to study measles and mumps and Ebola, to develop treatments for AIDS, and to develop chemotherapy and radiation treatments. Henrietta Lacks cells have even traveled to outer space. Now, there are limitations as to what can and can't be achieved using HeLa cells, but there's no question that Henrietta Lacks cells have advanced science and benefited all of humanity. As you might imagine, there are ethical questions that persist. Henrietta wasn't told that her cells would be used for scientific purposes, but that was normal in the 1950s. Informing a patient or relatives about the use of samples obtained through medical procedures wasn't required in 1951. In fact, it's not required today. And Henrietta's case shines a light on those ethical issues. But here's what you've got. A woman who's been dead since 1951, whose cells have been living on in laboratories around the world for 70 years. Researchers believe they've figured out why the HeLa cells continue to live when others do not. But it's an exception. It's one of those things that you accept happens, even if you don't really fully understand the reasons why or how. And here's where we see the strong and obvious spiritual parallel. The Bible makes these interesting statements in the book of 1 Timothy. It speaks of our Lord Jesus Christ's appearing, which he will manifest in his own time. He who is the blessed and only potentate, the King of kings and Lord of lords, who alone has immortality. In chapter 1 of the same book, it says, "Now to the King, eternal, immortal, invisible, to God who alone is wise, be honor and glory forever and ever. Amen." The Bible says that we seek for glory, honor, and immortality in Romans 2 and verse 7. Immortality is not something human beings inherently have. Since sin entered the world, we humans have had a problem, and that is, we die, and life after death isn't assured. In fact, everlasting life is out of our grasp. There are only three people in the world who have immortality: the Father, the Son, and the Holy Spirit. And for about as long as we can remember, human beings have been trying to solve aging. They've been trying to fight back against death. The Tower of Babel was an attempt by humans to reach heaven under their own steam. And right down to our day, that obsession hasn't stopped. In September 2013, Calico was created, the California Life Company, backed by Google. It's now a subsidiary of Alphabet. Its mission is to find out what it takes to live longer and get people on that track. But can Google crack the code of life and end aging? A Google engineer thinks so. He spoke of computers the size of blood cells, little robotic devices that can go through our bloodstream. Now, those little devices, he said, will be connected to the cloud. Now, if you're wondering when this is going to happen, it was said that it'll be reality by 2030. The same Google engineer, Ray Kurzweil, said that by 2045, our brains will be connected to the internet and human beings will be able to live forever. Well, no. In 2014, a Silicon Valley hedge fund manager offered a $1 million prize challenging scientists to hack the code of life and push human lifespan past 120 years. You see, that seems to be our limit. More and more people are living longer. More people are living to 100 than ever before, at least in modern times. But the very oldest human beings still seem to die at around 115. Jun Yun, the hedge fund manager, believes it's possible for scientists to solve aging. This is really just a modern iteration of the legend of Juan Ponce de Leon, whose search for the fountain of youth led him to Florida in the year 1513. Forever is a very long time, but it is possible to live forever. We really need to understand how. To do so, let's go right back to the very beginning. Genesis 1, verse 1. In the beginning, God created the heavens and the earth. Then on day 6 of creation week, God created people. And the Lord God formed man of the dust of the ground and breathed into his nostrils the breath of life. And man became a living being. So, where did life come from? Life came from God. Look at Nehemiah 9 verse 6. You alone are the Lord. You have made the heavens, the heaven of heavens with all their host, the earth and all that is on it, the seas and all that is in them. You give life to all of them, and the heavenly host bows down before you. It's God who gives life. This is Psalm 36, verse 9. For with you is the fountain of life. In your light, we see light. So where is life? Life is in God. In the beginning, God originated life. When sin came into the world, death entered the world because human beings surrendered their connection with God. It was as though Adam and Eve drank poison when they sinned. But instead of standing by and watching them die, God intervened. Jesus took their sin and yours and mine and offers us His purity, His righteousness. He offers us His life. This is 1 John 5, verse 12. He, or she for that matter, who has the Son, has life. He who does not have the Son of God does not have life. Everlasting life. So now let me bring it home to you. Can you have everlasting life? And what do you tell someone if they ask you if they can have everlasting life? I'll tell you that in just a moment.
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1: Racism is a serious issue that challenges societies around the world. In the United States, racism has again come to the fore. Tensions have escalated. The Bible speaks directly to the question of racism. An unlikely New Testament story shows how God feels about racism and demonstrates that love and unity can be accomplished when the Holy Spirit is allowed to change hearts. Don't miss Jesus and Racism and see that division is not inevitable and that unity is achievable through the power of the gospel. Jesus and Racism, addressing an important subject affecting today's world and offering hope through the Word of God. Don't miss Jesus and Racism. Brought to you by It Is Written TV. When Henrietta Lacks died at the age of 31, cells that had been taken from her body did not. They lived on. They still live, even though she died so many years ago. Which leads us to questions about immortality. That's ultimately the goal of every believer. Everlasting life. That eternal life granted to believers in Jesus. So let me ask you this. Why is it only believers in Jesus that receive everlasting life? You might want to know why there are plenty of otherwise perfectly decent people who won't receive everlasting life. And you might wonder why that's the case simply because they never believed in Jesus. Does that make God unfair? Unfair? Wait. Let's say there's someone in deep water and they're going to drown. What do you throw them? You throw them a life preserver. In some countries, you'd call that a life buoy, right? That's what you'd throw them. Would you throw them a brick? A rock? Would you offer a drowning person an anchor? No, you would not, because that cannot save them. When it comes to a sinner, and we're all sinners, that sinner needs something that will save her, save him. You don't throw morality because morality cannot save a sinner. You don't throw that person a self-help book or the sayings of some wise person because none of those things remedy the sin problem, which is another way of describing alienation from God. Look, humans have turned their backs on God, and God sent Jesus into the world to try to convince us that God is good, that God loves us, that God wants the very best for us. So the sinner needs Jesus. Just like a drowning person needs a life preserver. And there's a second part to this. What if you throw the drowning person a life preserver, and that person refuses to take hold of it? Sounds crazy, but you know it happens. You have a chance to be saved right now, and Jesus will save you. you have a chance to receive life, eternal life, everlasting life. You know what the Bible says? 1 Thessalonians chapter 4. For the Lord himself shall descend from heaven with a shout, with the voice of the archangel and with the trump of God, and the dead in Christ shall rise first. Then we which are alive and remain shall be caught up together with them in the clouds to meet the Lord in the air. And so shall we ever be with the Lord. In other words, and so will we be with the Lord forever. And this isn't small stuff. Eternity isn't about sitting around doing nothing. 1 Corinthians 2 and verse 9 has often been quoted to describe life after life. It says, eye has not seen, nor ear heard, nor have entered into the heart of man the things which God has prepared for those who love him. We can't even imagine how good it's going to be. But think of the alternative. Death, or you can have everlasting life. This is the no-brainerest no-brainer that you've ever encountered. It's a wonder to me that God has to try to convince people that this is a good idea. Why wouldn't you want eternal life? God wants it for you. So much so that he had Jesus come to this world to die for you and to show you what God is really like, to demonstrate the love of God. Think of that. When Jesus was here on earth, he healed people, blessed people, fed people, taught people, cast demons out of people. He forgave people. He loved people. He raised people from the dead. And all of this was so that you could see what God is really like. As he said, he that has seen me has seen the Father. God has done so much for us. A verse in Isaiah chapter 5 sums this up, where God said, what more could have been done to my vineyard that I have not done in it? He's done all he can for you. And if you think it's selfishness that inspires a person to want to live forever, let me tell you otherwise. It's God's will that you live forever. That's how God set this thing up. We have eternity to look forward to. That's why the return of Jesus is referred to as the blessed hope. Because once Jesus returns, eternity. I mean, think about this. Without eternal life, you're going to get what? India, average lifespan, 70 years. Jamaica, almost 75. Puerto Rico, 80. Japan, 85. And yet God offers you eternity. 70, 75, 80, 85 years. You're just getting started. Life is really a bit of a cruel joke if this world is all you have. But it isn't. God offers you everlasting life in a perfect world with no sin or pollution or injustice or illness. So how can a person receive everlasting life? It's easy. Jesus spoke to a group of people once and he said, but you are not willing to come to me that you may have life. That's John 5 verse 40. You just come to Jesus. He described himself as the bread of life. He said, he who comes to me shall never hunger, and he who believes in me shall never thirst. John 6, 35. If you can make room in your life for a God of love, don't worry about hypocritical Christians who drive you crazy. Don't worry about how weak you are. You don't come to Jesus once you beat your addiction or clean up your act. You let him into your life because there are some things that you just cannot do on your own. Can you believe that there's a God? Sure you can. Can you believe his son Jesus came into the world? You can believe that too. If you had any doubt at all, read the Bible. I spoke with a man recently who told me there was a time in his life that he wasn't sure about faith in God. So he started reading the Bible. He wanted to check it out for himself. He said that by the time he got to the Kings, he was convinced. The Word of God just got hold of him. So if you've never given the Bible a real chance, you want to do so. Read it. Check it out. And then you ask yourself, is this a good idea? Weigh it up. You get 80 years here if you're fortunate. Or you could have eternity there. Without humidity in the summer, without shoveling snow in the winter, you get to be with the one who made you and who loved you enough to give his life for you. Eternal life, that just doesn't end. It's wonderful that Henrietta Lacks' cells have done so much for so many people. In her death, she's a modern-day hero. enabling science and scientists to go where they couldn't have gone without her. She didn't benefit, and her family hasn't benefited from her contribution to science. But there's a little part of Henrietta Lacks that lives today. Those cells, they're small, they're tiny. You're not going to see one without a microscope. But those small cells taken from a courageous woman with a big heart have done so much. Think then of the value of you, all of you, throughout eternity. We're talking about something truly amazing, a life lived forever, without end, without interruption. 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Everlasting life. 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Let me pray for you now. Let's pray together. Our Father in heaven, in Jesus' name, we come to you grateful now for the gift of everlasting life. We see the remarkable things that you have done through the cells, these cells that live on, cells from a remarkable woman who lived and died not knowing that she had blessed all of humanity. And so I pray right now with thanks for Jesus, for life, for eternity. And friend, as we pray, I speak to your heart. Have you said to the God of heaven, I want, I choose, I accept from you everlasting life? If that's your prayer, pray it now. Say with me, God of heaven, we accept the gift of everlasting life in Jesus. Let him live his life in us. We thank you that we look beyond this world to an eternal world. Save us there at last, we pray. We thank you for the assurance we have today in Jesus. And we pray in Jesus' name. Amen. Thank you so much for joining me. I'm looking forward to seeing you again next time. Until then, remember, it is written, man shall not live by bread alone, but by every word that proceeds from the mouth of God.
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such an honor to be here. I always get nervous anytime. It doesn't matter what venue I speak at or where I go ask to speak. I'm always nervous because, you know, you just don't know whose heart you're going to touch, right? And I'm just I'm infallible. You know, I can make mistakes. But, you know, God calls me to do this type of work to keep me humble because he knows that I need to be dependent on him. But I'm glad to be here. I love small churches. It's so comforting to, you know, just bigger congregations. So many people you have to meet and greet, and you know, but smaller churches, you feel the welcome, you feel the warmth. So I come from sunny Florida, up here in the mountains. I joked about this during Sabbath school, but you know, I had the privilege to stay at Pastor Marshall's house, and you know, I told him he has no worries during the time of trouble, because it's too much of a trouble to drive up to where he lives at. So just have to worry about time, to be honest. But it was good to catch up. His son Jeff is a good friend of mine, and ever since going to Life 5 years ago, where I got to meet Jeannie, and just to see how God has led me throughout the years, it's been such a tremendous ride, and I'm just humbled and blessed to, you know, be a part of his work. So I'm hopefully you guys are blessed by whatever I'm able to share, hopefully it will spark something in our hearts to really inspire us to finish what God has called us to be. You know, God has called this church. He raised up this church for a special purpose, a special mission, and during a specific time. And if we can catch a glimpse of that, I think that we can finish the work and finally go home. Ever since my mother was younger, she heard Jesus was coming soon, and she passed away. And since I was a little boy, I heard Jesus is coming soon. Now that I'm older, I'm saying the same thing. And I know there won't be another generation that's going to keep saying the same thing. I truly believe in all my hearts that Christ is going to come in our lifetime. And it's up to us whether or not we're going to help him come a lot quicker than he wants. In Revelation chapter 1, verse 7, we read it this morning. Behold, I come quickly. You know, and his reward is coming. He wants to give us his reward. He wants us to spend eternity with him. But we have a work to do here before that could happen. Let us bow our heads for a word of prayer. And let's begin our sermon this morning. Dear God, I just want to thank you so much for your mercy, for your grace, for your love. And Lord, thank you for traveling mercies. And you've gathered us all together here, dear Lord, to receive a blessing, to be inspired, to listen to your word. And Lord, though this sermon may be very simple to understand, passages we may have heard before, Father, sometimes we just have to go back to the basics and just reestablish why we were called during this time. So Father, I just ask that you may use me in a mighty way. Ask for your Holy Spirit to enlighten us, to open up our eyes and our hearts to receive the words we are going to hear. We love you, we thank you, and we pray this in the name that's above all names, our Lord, our Savior, our friend, Jesus Christ. Amen. My experience 5 years ago, I was converted into the family of God, right? There's no such thing as being born an Adventist. You have to be reborn regardless of where you're at in life. 5 years ago, I had the opportunity to go to Lifeway Institute for Evangelism, which is located down in Florida. It's no longer open, but sort of like AFCO, Amazing Facts, Arise. I don't know if you're familiar with those schools, but had the privilege to reestablish the principles of why God established this church and really set a foundation of why I was a Seventh-day Adventist. I had the privilege of meeting Jeannie, and she was excited to see me, and it was good to see her after so many years. And I was able to catch up with a couple of friends of mine who some are still in the ministries, others, you know, just living life. But what I learned there really established and allowed me to build the foundations for me to continue on this journey. I grew up a Seventh-day Adventist, just a little background of myself. I grew up a Seventh-day Adventist. Both mom and dad was Adventists. But as most young people, church wasn't too appealing. I went because all of my friends went. And to make a long story short, when I left the house, you know, I wanted to pursue a career in basketball, and I was allured by the things of the world. But not everything that glitters is gold, as the children's story was, as she mentioned during the children's story this morning. So when it comes to status and finances and all of these things, there's other things that come with it that are tied in with it, and violence and fighting and killing and all of these things. Though I may not have partaken in those things, I was involved in it, or I was exposed to it. And it was only by God's grace, by my mother and her fervent prayers, that allowed me to come back into the fold. And life when I went there really allowed me to give me a new passion, a new desire.
When I left Life, I was hired there for ASI Youth for Jesus, and I was hired as a Bible coordinator down in, up in California. And I had a great experience, and it's interesting, sometimes you have this idea, all right, God has called me to be a Bible worker in California, but what God was teaching me, what he was showing me there in California wasn't necessarily what I needed to learn to be a Bible worker and how to knock on doors and give Bible studies, but really to see the condition of the church and how, as members, we are so dependent on the Bible to do the work. We're very dependent on the pastor to do the work. And all we do as church members is come to the church, sit down, pay our tithes, participate in song service, and we go home. And we think that's the Christian experience. And it was so frustrating for me as a Bible worker, knocking on doors, and California is hot, up to 100 degrees at times, knocking on your door, and you go to the, to the neighborhood next to the church, and you tell them where you're from, and they had no idea it was an Adventist church there, right? And you can imagine how frustrating that was when you're coming in and you're hearing the sermon and how we need to evangelize. And then when you have Bible study contacts, you're trying to plug in the church members and not everybody is willing to participate. So it was always frustrating for me to, you know, I wasn't making no money. I was making $1,000 a month living in a room, you know, and I'm doing the labor. And of course, my character was being redefined literally both in the heat and the refiner's fire and the heat outside physically, but internally, where I knew what I learned while I was in this.

I'm like, oh, yeah, that's, I don't know how to. So this is the reason why this weekend, you know, Pastor Marshall was telling me the importance of this weekend too. You know, this morning we kind of established the principles of prayer and Bible study and how it's essential for us to grow in Christ at home personally before we can even go out and share what we, you know, if you're not learning anything at home, then there's nothing that you can share where you're out and about. And it always, you know, this is not the first time I've been asked to speak on witnessing or evangelism. And my question is why as a pastor or why is it as a church do we even have to have sermons about witnessing and evangelizing? Like that's in our DNA. Seventh-day Adventists, the DNA is to proclaim the coming of Jesus, right? God has given us the commission. He's expecting us to do the work. As the title of the sermon is, what are you waiting for? He says, go, just go. Like there's no, I believe that all of the issues within the church that we're facing can be resolved if we just take time to witness and evangelize to other people. We will not have, we love getting into debates. We love discussing the issues of the church. And we think we're doing God's work when there's people out there dying, not knowing what's going on. And we know that prophecy has been given to God's people. We understand that this message needs to be proclaimed. And yet we're debating about things that are important. But are they essential to the salvation of others and to allow to our church to grow? Our church is dying. And the more I realize that not a lot of young people are in the church, we have more seasoned church members now occupying the church. But, you know, the commission wasn't just given to the youth. It was given to all. And I believe that if everyone was invested at least in one person a year and invited into the church, I mean, the church membership of our church would triple, you know, every single year. But what I realized, I had the privilege is being a chaplain at Heritage Academy and a Bible worker coordinator. One of my jobs was not only to teach Bible class and to mentor the young people there, but a part of the work program, I actually was able to go through the cycle of evangelism, sort of like what we did this morning and what we're going to do this afternoon, and teach them the principles of how to witness and how to share their faith. And to get 5-6 young people at the age, anywhere from the age of 15 to 18 years old, and for them to go out and knock on doors and for them to give a Bible study did more for them than any week of prayer speaker we can bring in, any evangelist we can bring in, because they saw how, see, when I get excited, I talk very fast. I say that because I realize that when we share our faith with others, how it inspires even people who are not, who inspire the young people who are not even, who don't care about Bible truth. And as I was able to witness and able to counsel with some of the kids, I had the privilege to be able to baptize them. And the same day that I was able to have my first baptism was the first day that I got ordained as an elder. And it was such a high Sabbath for me and for everyone there. And as we was going through the church manual, how many of us in here are baptized members of the Adventist Church? Majority of everyone, about 95% of everyone here, baptized members. And usually when we give the vows, the elder or the pastor will say a vow, right? And then what is it that you're supposed to say at the end of that vow? Either yes or I do, right? So as I was going through the church manual, I came across church manual in the seventh stanza. And I want you to listen carefully because we all have heard this before we got baptized. And it says, do you look forward to the soon coming of Jesus and the blessed hope when this mortal shall put on immortality? And as you prepare to meet the Lord, it says, will you witness to his loving salvation by using your talents in personal soul winning endeavor to help others to be ready for his glorious appearing? And then we will say, I do, or yes. But I always wondered, why is it that we don't personally evangelize after our baptism? We feel like it's the end all tell all. We got baptized and now I find my good spot in the church. I found my pew and that's where I'm going to make sure that priest is there and it's going to be nice and warm. So that way every Sabbath I did my deed. I came into the church, right? When we get married, I'm not married, but for those who are married, there's certain vows that you took before you got married to your spouse. Baptism is just an illustration of our marriage covenant with Christ, right? So when we took this vow, we took it taken upon ourselves that
for better or for worse, right? For death do us part. We took this vow and we said, I do, to the loved one, right? And things, when things get difficult,

0: believe the person, right? You work those things out. And so it is with our Christian experience. We took a vow before we got into a marriage covenant with Jesus, and we said we will witness of his loving salvation to your talents and personal soul-winning endeavor to help others to be ready for his glorious appearing. So my question is this. Could we be then violating a vow that we took with God by not engaging in personal soul-winning? Because we all took that vow before we baptized, before we got baptized. So if we're not actively involved, then if we're not actively involved in the salvation of men, then we took this vow under false pretenses. You witnessed in front of everyone that you was going to do something, and then you never followed up with it. In John chapter 14, 1 through 3, I needed to slow down, but then I realized I'm speaking lower because I like to speak higher. So, okay, I need to find the balance. John chapter 14, 1 through 3. We read it this morning. Let not your heart be troubled. If you believe in God, believe also in my Father's house are many. And if it were not so, I would have told you, right? And I go, what did Jesus say? I go to prepare. And if I go, I will and receive you into myself that you may be also. So we see that when Jesus left, Jesus went to go do a work. He went to go prepare a mansion for all of us, right? But he says the same way he's going to go is the same way he's going to return. And we saw that in Acts chapter 1, verses 9 and 11. We read that this text this morning. We see the angels talking to the disciples. Oh, men of Galilee, why do you stand here gazing into heaven? This same Jesus that came into heaven or went to heaven is going to come in like manner. But my question is, how many of us truly believe that Jesus is coming soon? We've been hearing it since we was little children. But how many of us in our core and with everything that we have in us, how many truly believe that Jesus is coming soon? For if we truly believe that Jesus was coming soon, I believe it will put a fire within all of us that will be actively involved in soul winning. And when Jesus finishes work, I want you to notice in Romans 8, verse 34. Let's turn there. I want you to notice what Paul says here in Romans 8, verse 34. Romans chapter 8 and verse 34. So in Romans chapter 8 and verse 34 says, who is he who condemns? It is Christ who died and furthermore is also risen, who is even at the right hand of God, who also makes what? Intercession for us. So if we see here, not only is Jesus in heaven preparing mansions for us, right? But he's doing the work that he's interceding for you and I and for all the world. So even while God is in heaven, his work did not stop. His work has continued and is continuing there in the heavenly courts. And what he's doing a work and he needs to finish that work before he can come back and take us home. Now, what is he doing in heaven? We understand as Adventists, right, that Christ moved from the holy place, the most holy place in 1844, October 22. We know it to be the great disappointment. Slow down. Thank you. The great disappointment. And we see that through the great disappointment, let's go to Revelation chapter 10. That as people was reading prophecy, as a people of God was seeing and studying God's word, they was coming to a conclusion that God was going to refine this world by fire. And they thought that the sanctuary was going to be cleansed. And they thought that this world it was equivalent to the sanctuary that was going to be consumed by fire. And here it is that we understand the Adventist message. We understand that Christ moved from the holy place into the most holy place to intercede as a high priest for mankind and for the removal of sin in our lives. And the message of Christ's advent people were selling everything that they owned. People were selling businesses, giving away their homes, telling everyone that Jesus is coming soon and letting people know that this world is not my home. And what I can imagine living in during that time and seeing how Ellen White talks about in the Spirit of Prophecy, her experience that people were consecrated, praying day and night, witnessing, selling everything they had for the betterment of in order for the message of God to be preached throughout the world so that way so God's return can come quickly. And we see in Revelation chapter 10 is a chapter that pretty much defines Adventism. It's our chapter. Notice what verse 8 says. Then the voice which I heard from heaven spoke to me again and said go, take the little book which is open in the hand of the angel who stands in the sea and on the earth. And so I went to the angel and I said to him, give me the little book. And he said to me, take and eat, and it will make your stomachs bitter, and it shall be as sweet as honey in your mouth. Here it is that the message of God was being preached through all the world. And it was such a sweet experience. It tasted sweet in their mouth, knowing that Jesus was going to come soon. But when October 23 came and they realized that Jesus did not come soon, oh, the bitter experience that they had, right? But I want you to notice what happened during this bitter experience. In verse 11, and he said to me, you must do what? You must prophesize again about many peoples, nations, tongues, and kings. And here is the proof text of what God has commissioned his church to do during this time. Since 1844, Christ has established the Seventh-day Adventist Church to proclaim a message to the world about his soon return, about the sanctuary and what Christ is doing in the heavenly courts as he's interceding for mankind. And this is what God has established for us to do. And my question is this morning, are we engaged in that work? Have we faithfully been witnessing to others about God's soon return and his love for us? One person, have we? Because if we look at the example of Jesus, Jesus felt compassion for the people that he witnessed to. Christ, his duty and his call was to pour out his heart and soul into winning people into his kingdom. And we see here in Revelation chapter 10 and verse 11 that Jesus has told his church that you must prophesy again. And unless we prophesy, unless we tell people Christ soon return, then Christ is still going to be in heaven interceding on behalf of man, and he'll continue to do a work that should have already been finished. But because of our lack of effort and because we are not passionate and we're not about our Father's business, is why Jesus is still in heaven doing a work that he should have finished years ago. And we understand in the sanctuary, everything that we need to find in the sanctuary is essential to our Christian experience. We know that in the holy place, what are the three articles that are found in the most holy, in the holy place? What are they? The candlestick. Let your light so shine amongst men. What else do we see? Table of showbread. That word, we understand that the word of God is like bread to our souls or food to our souls. And what's the third article in the altar place? The altar of incense, our prayers that must ascend into heaven. So we see the three articles there in the holy place are essential for our examples of what we should be doing in our Christian experience. In Matthew chapter 28, as a scripture reading was being told this morning, let's go to Matthew chapter 28. Matthew chapter 28, verses 19 through 20. Matthew chapter 28 and verse 19. Well, let's read verse 18. Matthew chapter 28 and verse 18. And Jesus came and spoke to them saying, thunder would have been a lot better, but we'll take the microphone. But in Matthew 28 verse 18, and Jesus came to spoke to them saying, all authority has been given to me in heaven on earth. And notice what he says in New King James Version says, go therefore and make disciples. Make disciples. How many of us have one person that we're discipling and teaching and teaching them the principles of how to study the Bible, how to pray, and how to share what they are learning with others? How many of us are actively engaged in what Christ has commissioned us to do 2,000 years ago? He says, go, make disciples. Everything that needed to be accomplished has been accomplished through me. Now your purpose and your job is to go and tell everyone of what I have accomplished. Make disciples. Invest in people. But notice what it says. Make disciples of all nations, baptizing them in the name of the Father, the Son, and the Holy Spirit. But notice verse 20. Teaching them to observe all things that I have commanded you. So what is it that we have learned as Seventh-day Adventists? What is it that God has enabled us and he taught us? And what has it that we learned about him? He says, go make disciples, discipline, make disciples of other people and teach them the things that I have taught you. And notice the promise that he says, and lo, I am with you always, even to the end of the age. So I grew up in the Seventh-day Adventist Church, but I never understood my purpose. See, I thought everything in the world was my calling, you know, to have a good degree, to have the beautiful wife, to have the big house and the nice car and to live a luxurious life, right? And for the most part, parents has embedded this in their, into their children that is about the career that they have and being faithful church members and all of the, their goals are established here on earth, right? See, my mother was quite opposite. My mother's goal and vision for her was for me to be the next evangelist, the next Mark Finley, the next Doug Batchelor, right? That was her goal. You're going to be a pastor. I'm like, okay, well, I'm going to be a pastor. She ultimately won, right? I'm not a pastor, but I definitely do a lot of preaching. So she won. But it wasn't until I came into the church that I established the principles of understanding why I was a Seventh-day Adventist. But it was truly until I went and shared with other people what I believe, and I saw lives being converted because of the truth that gave me my purpose and my calling. And the reason why I haven't gone back to the world is because I know what God has put in my heart and what he has taught me, that there's nothing out there for me. And if you've never brought a soul to Christ, if you've never been able to baptize somebody or see their eyes shine up when you share them a simple truth that we take advantage of because we've heard that so many times before. If you haven't experienced that, then this is the reason why we can come to church and be lax in our Christian experience. God has given me a call. God has given me a passion because I've seen what the Word of God can do in other people's lives. And see, witnessing is not just a one-time thing. And usually when we talk about experience, we talk about an experience of what we used to have. We talk about an experience of, I remember when. No Christian living here today should ever speak about an experience they once had. It should be a continuing experience. And one thing I learned about my mother before she passed, she was very old of age, was that she was always actively involved in soul winning. She always witnessed to the neighbors. People knew who Carmen was. They knew that if they come to her house, they was going to get some type of lesson on God and teach them some biblical truth. But because she cared for them, because she cooked for them, because she labored for them, people understood my mother was a genuine Christian. And though I didn't appreciate it growing up, I appreciate it now looking back at her life and seeing the impact that she made in so many people's lives. I want to read this quote by Amazing Grace, page 305. Notice what it says. If you will go to work as Christ designs, that his disciples shall and win souls for him. Notice the next words. You will feel the need of a deeper experience and a greater knowledge in divine things, and will hunger and thirst after righteousness. You will plead with God, and your faith will be strengthened, and your soul will drink deeper draughts at the well of salvation. She says, encountering opposition and trials will drive you to the Bible and to prayer, and you will grow in grace and the knowledge of Christ, and will develop a rich experience. Let me make this a little bit more simple. She says, if we will go and work as Christ has already asked his disciples to work, we will develop a rich experience in our Christian walk. See, what I realize, I don't have all the answers. And people have a lot of questions. So when I go and witness and share the little bit that I know, people may have a question about what I shared with them. And guess what? If I don't know the answer, guess what it makes me do? First, pray for the Holy Spirit to give me the words for that moment, to give him the answer that he needs. But it drives me back to study his word and to find an answer to give to that person. It's a cycle. The more I share, the more I will be challenged because more questions will be asked. And through this process, God understood that if we actively involve in winning souls, that you will grow in that experience. It's not just blessing others, but you yourself will receive a blessing. But I realize that the problem of why the Laodicean church is the way it is, because we understand we are the Laodicean church. We have to understand that it's not everyone else, and I'm not a Laodicean. We all fit into this category, that we all believe that we increase with goods, and we are rich, and we don't need anything. So because we have hospitals built under the Adventist name, because our schools are being built bigger and bigger, and because our church is growing, we feel like we don't need anything. And this is our problem. It's not that God's love hasn't been demonstrated to us, but it's our lack of love for God. And it's until we see souls the way Christ sees them, we'll still have another sermon, another weekend about witnessing and evangelism and how we should be doing God's work so that way he can come. He says, in Steps of Christ, page 78, love to Jesus will be manifested in a desire to work as he worked for the blessing and uplifting of humanity. She says, it will lead to love, to tenderness, and sympathy toward all the creatures of our heavenly Father's care. The Savior's life on earth was not a life of ease and of devotion to himself, but he toiled with persistent, earnest, untiring effort for the salvation of lost mankind. She says, from the manger to Calvary, he followed the path of self-denial and sought not to be released from the arduous tasks and painful travels and exhausting care and labor. He said, the Son of Man came not to be ministered unto, but to minister and to give his life as a ransom for many. This was the one great object of his life. Everything else was secondary and subservient. It was his meat and drink to do the will of God and to finish his work. Self and self-interest had no part in his labor. If that's the example that Christ left, how many of us are following his example? How many of us have left everything else to be secondary to witnessing for others? It was his labor. It was his meat to do the will of his Father. It was his toiled, persistent, earnest, untiring effort for the salvation to find lost mankind. We want to know why our church is not full of tenderness and sympathy, and where we're not a church defined as love, is because we haven't devoted ourselves to the lives of others. And it wasn't until I realized, once you were engaged in the well-being of others, not to, I want to put a disclaimer, not to try to win them into the Adventist message, but to be their friend. And allowing your life to be a testimony of the God that you serve. Because, you know, my friends know the lifestyle that I left. And they see the changes in life. And they even see the hiccups that I go through from time to time. But the one thing that they do see is consistency. They see difference. They see that if they ever need anything, that I'm there. And when those moments when they're down and they're out, guess who they call for words of encouragement? They call me. They ask for a Bible text. They ask to pray. Even though they're not, have no relationship with Jesus, they realize that there's somebody that I can confide in. And I realized that in my heart and my soul, I remember it like it was yesterday. When I went to life and as I was learning all of these things, a friend of mine contacted me, Fred, and he asked me a simple question. He said, Lo, what made you do what you do? You know? At times you get this mentality that you start preaching to them, right? So he cuts me off. He says, you're preaching to me. I want you to be straight. And I told him this. It's like, I don't know. I just know if I didn't get on that bus to GYC, if I didn't experience what I experienced, I wouldn't be where I'm at today. And he says, I respect that. And he told me these words, and these words registered in the back of my mind every single morning. And he told me this. Lo, we're all watching you. We all have our Jesus moments. We all go through our downs, and then we try to find Christ. And when things go better, we kind of leave and we go back doing our own thing. But you've been consistent. And one thing we want to let you know, that if you ever decide to come back, we'll welcome you with open arms. We'll welcome you. We'll go back and we'll party. We'll drink with no questions asked. But just know that moment that you killed your witness for Jesus to all of us. So I realized that my walk is not my walk anymore. My walk is for them. And I realized that the only thing that I desire the most is for them to experience what I experienced and for them to fall in love with the Savior that I fell in love with 5 years ago. Is it difficult at times? Yeah. Are you going to be rejected? I mean, Christ got crucified by his own followers and his own congregation and his church. Yeah, it was difficult. But Jesus said it was worth it.
1: For it was for joy that he endured the pain of the cross, because he saw you, he saw I, he saw us accepting that sacrifice. And guess what? He saw that there was going to be a group of people who was going to be so inspired by his love that the only desire of their lives was to go and share it with other people. And if you're going through an experience now and your Christian experience seems to be dull, then I challenge you, just share what you know with somebody and see if your life doesn't radically change. And this is why I stopped pursuing basketball. This is why I stopped pursuing the riches and the glory. And this is why I do the work that I do. Not because I'm get rich, because there's no money in ministry, but because I see souls being won to Christ and I realize how much I grow in this experience. And if you haven't been through, haven't been a part of winning souls, then I challenge you to do so. But I always ask the question, at one point in our Christian experience, we're all on fire. The things that we learned and we gathered, we was on fire for God. I mean, there's nothing that nobody can tell us, but then what happens? And I want you to notice how serious salvation, how serious being actively involved in the work is. Matthew chapter 25, I want to show you how serious this is. This is, witnessing is not just an option, it's a salvational issue. And I want you to notice what Jesus says in Matthew chapter 25. Because Christ can come back again, he has to do a shakening. He has to do a separation. I want you to notice what Matthew chapter 25 and verse 31 tells us. And when the Son of Man comes in his glory and all the holy angels with him, then he will sit on the throne of all his glory. And that the nations will gather before him. Notice what he says. He will separate them from one another as shepherds divide his sheep from the goats. And he will set up the sheep on his right hand and the goats on his left. And then the king will say to those in his right hand, come, you blessed of my father, inherit the kingdom prepared for you from the foundation of the world. And why is it that these sheep are able to inherit the kingdom of God? Notice verse 35. For I was hungry and you gave me food. I was thirsty and you gave me drink. I was a stranger and you took me in. I was naked and you clothed me. I was sick and you visited me. I was in prison and you came to me. And notice the response of the righteous in verse 37. Notice the way that they ask the question. Then the righteous will answer him saying, Lord, when did we see you hungry and feed you or thirsty and give you drink? In other words, it was so part of their DNA that it was just second nature. We did these things because this is what you commissioned us to do, dear Lord. We didn't know we fed you. We didn't know we visited you. We didn't know that you needed a place. We did it because you asked us to. And he says, verse 38, it continues, when do we see you a stranger and take you in or naked and clothe you? And verse 39, or when do we see you sick or in prison and come to you? And the king will answer and say to them, assuredly I say to you, inasmuch as you did to one of the least of these, my brethren did it to me. In verse 41, then he will also say to those on his left hand, depart from me, you cursed, into the everlasting fire, prepare for the devil and his angels. For I was hungry and you gave me no food. I was thirsty and you gave me no drink. I was a stranger, you did not take me in. I was naked, you did not clothe me. I was sick and in prison and you did not visit me. And notice the response of the unrighteous. Then they will answer and say him, Lord, when did the evangelism course happen at our church? We didn't know that it was that weekend. I had things to do. He says, they will answer him saying, Lord, when did we see you hungry or thirsty or stranger or naked or sick or in prison and you did not minister to me? It wasn't in the church bulletin. That's why I couldn't go. It wasn't a part of their lifestyle. And Jesus says, assuredly I say to you, inasmuch as you did not do to one of them, the least of these, you did not do to me. And these will go away into everlasting punishment and the righteous into eternal life. And this is the separation. And this is the real shakening, because at the end of the day, God is going to see who is my sheep and who is the goats. And the way we can determine are those who are actively involved in souls. That is second nature for them to treat people as Christ treated them. that when they saw a homeless man on the street, they gave him something to eat. And it wasn't just, here's a glow track, I did my witnessing for the day, but actively involved in this person's life to see, how can I help you establish your life back again? Tell me your story. Here's my number. If you need anything, contact me. There's a ministry down in Florida, in Orlando, called SALT, Service and Love Together. And a friend of mine, he's a president, he runs the whole organization. And I just last week, we was able to go to the homeless ministry and share. And it's funny how we will gather together for a big event, serve a couple of plates of food, we'll sing a song, we'll give them a sermonette, and then act as if we did our work as Christians. But what makes this group, or makes this ministry so powerful, is that they have people engaged in the homeless people's lives, asking them, how is it that we can help you find a job? Where is it that you need a place to stay? How can we help you to better yourself? And if you read the book Ministry of Healing, not Ministry of Healing, but Welfare Ministry, Ellen White gives a lot of counsel of what we should be doing and actively involving ourselves in the lives of others. See, it's not just merely giving a Bible study or praying for them. But if you like to cook, cook for somebody you know may not know Christ. If you love to bake, bake something that and give it to somebody who may not know Christ. If your skill set is to build something for somebody who may not know Christ. I mean, there's so many ways to evangelize and to share Christ with others that we're just not limited to preaching and to teaching and to just prayer. We understand as Adventists that Jesus is coming soon. And in Revelation 13, verse 1, we see that there's this beast rising out of the sea, having 7 heads and 10 horns, and on his horn 10 crowns, and on his heads the name of blasphemous name. And we know that he has set up an image, and that whoever does not worship this image will not be able to buy nor sell, but ultimately be killed. And we see here in verse 11 that this other beast coming out of the earth, he had 2 horns like a lamb and spoke like a dragon. And we know who that is. We know that how the church, the Catholic Church and the United States of America are going to come together to unite and force people to a false worship. As Adventists, we understand and we've heard this for years. But today, we're living in a time where all of these things are being fulfilled right before our eyes. And my question is, how many of us are actually telling that to people? Not to startle them, not to scare them, but to let them know, like, you know, we know how the story ends. And Christ in his mercy and his grace wants to tell you that you can be one of his sheep to inherit that kingdom of God. September 27th, we know that the Pope is going to be meeting with the United Nations, and he's going to be discussing, you know, how we can improve as a society, the morality, and how Sunday's sacredness should be the day that people set aside and make it a family day and a day of reverence and holiness. And yet we're not startled as a church. Yet we have not had this burning desire within our hearts to tell somebody about Christ. And we just think, oh, Jesus is coming soon. But Christ says, yes, but what are you doing to enhance my coming? But you see, God doesn't leave us with just Revelation 13. He gives us Revelation 14. He gives us a message. He gives us a specific calling. And in Revelation 14, verse 6, and I saw another angel flying in the midst of heaven, having the everlasting gospel. Again, the same language that we just heard in Revelation chapter 10 and verse 11, to preach to every nation, kindred, tongue, and people. In verse 7, saying with a loud voice. With a loud voice. With a loud voice. Meaning that this should be something that is proclaimed from the mountaintops. And you guys live in Franklin. There's a lot of mountains here, right? So when you proclaim something from the mountains, everyone is able to hear it. But you see, he doesn't just leave us there, because at the end of this message being proclaimed, notice verse 13. Here is a picture of the saints. Here are they that keep the commandments of God and have the faith in Jesus Christ. As I conclude, it says that the Church of Christ is God's appointed agency for the salvation of men. This church is established to save people. Its mission is to carry the gospel to the world, and the obligation rests upon pastors. Nope, it says all Christians. If you are a follower of Christ, if you have taken the name of Christ, and you say that you are a Christian, you fall under this category. It is your mission to carry the gospel to the world. She continues. She says, everyone, to the extent of his talent and opportunity, is to fulfill the Savior's commission. She says, the love of Christ revealed to us makes us debtors to all who know him not. God has given us light, not for ourselves alone, but to shed upon them. Then I love how she uses the word if. If the followers of Christ were to awake to duty, there would be a thousands where there is one today proclaiming the gospel in heathen lands. Thousands instead of one. And as a church, as a congregation, it seems like the church can't function unless they have a pastor as the head of it. But yet Christ has established a church as an agency to proclaim the message to the world. When we look at the book of Acts, Paul wasn't there catering to the members of the church. He was out establishing churches and going about his everyday work. And he expected the church to do their work. If the followers of Christ were to awake to duty, there would be thousands where there is only one today proclaiming the gospel in heathen lands. She continues. She says, all who could not personally engage in the work would yet sustain it with their means, their sympathy, and their prayers. And there will be far more earnest labor for souls in Christian countries. She says, we need not to go to heathen lands or even leave the narrow circle of the home. It is there that our duty lies in order to work for Christ. We can do this in the home circle, in the church, and amongst those who we associate and whom we do business. If you go to the grocery store, there's your opportunity to witness. If you're pumping gas, there's your opportunity to witness. There's people within your home that have never heard of Christ. There's your opportunity to witness. And my question, and this is a real serious question, do you love Christ enough to put everything aside for the betterment of his work? That's when the rubber hits road. That's when we truly become Christians, because at that point we deny ourselves for the betterment of Christ's work. Are you tired of living on this earth? Is it your passion to finally see Christ come in your lifetime, in my lifetime, and dwell in heaven for all of eternity with him? But that's not going to happen until we understand our purpose, our mission, and our focus. So what are you waiting for? Go. Let us bow our heads for a word of prayer. Father, we just want to thank you so much for reminding us of our purpose, why you established this church. Why is it that you have called us to be Seventh-day Adventists during this time? Lord, at times we get complacent. At times we get caught up with everyday, just the dealings of everyday life. And Father, we see that the example of Jesus, that Jesus left us here on earth, which was to put aside everything and make his work, his purpose to finish his work, and that's what consumed him. And fathers, as followers of your son, Jesus Christ, we realize that we have fallen short. I, for one. And Father, I just pray that you may give us the opportunity to give us divine appointments, people that you have placed in our lives that we can share Christ with. And Lord, just we ask for your outpouring of your Holy Spirit to awaken us, to invoke a revival in our hearts and our lives. And Father, we know that the more that we engage in the souls of others, the more that we will draw closer to you. Father, we want you to come. But the difference is we are proclaiming, but we're not doing. Father, allow it to be both. We love you and we thank you. We pray this in the name that is above all names, our Lord, our Savior, our friend, Jesus Christ.
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Partner Chairman, Dr. Kun Tobias, Administration of the Caribbean Union, esteemed colleagues and members of the committee, it is my pleasure to share a synopsis of what has been happening in the St. Lucia Mission for the period under review. Under the leadership of our mighty General Jesus Christ and with the hard work of the constituency at large, the St. Lucia Mission continues to thrive despite the ongoing challenges and restrictions posed by the COVID-19 pandemic. Nonetheless, we are seeking to find meaningful and innovative ways to carry out our objectives for the year 2021. The I Will Go theme continues to reverberate in the hearts of our members as we all get involved in our key areas of focus this year: evangelism, conservation, and discipleship. To this end, the I Will Go call to proclaim the living word, paying attention on conserving our new babes in Christ and equipping members to become disciples are key priorities for the St. Lucia Mission. While we prepared for the Carrick Good News Impact campaign, our various departmental training were ongoing. The youth department in January and February brought the youth leaders together in an online I Will Go youth launch to equip, empower, and encourage spiritual gift-based ministry. Another notable undertaking by the youth department was their virtual job creation fair, as they collaborated with St. Lucia Development Bank, SEDU, and Belfund with the objective of exposing the youth to opportunities to become entrepreneurs and to use innovative ways to become financially viable in these tough economic times. This year's men's conference, held on January 30th, 2021, under the theme Building Good and Strong Men, Making Men Very Strong, made a strong national impact, so much so that Choice Television Station invited Dr. Caius Alfred and his panelists on their program Solutions to disseminate the information to the nation. The St. Lucia Mission continues to seek ways to strengthen our financial systems. To this end, our Union Treasurer, Pastor Bertie Henry, and Dr. Gendalal Samlal Singh met with all pastors on March 9th and 14th in a joint stewardship and treasurer's symposium with all stewardship leaders, treasurers, auditors, and first elders seeking to build a strong, financially viable church. The St. Lucia Mission embraced the Carrick 40 days of prayer from January 6th to February 14th, and because of the positive spiritual impact it had on Ireland, we have decided to continue the program for the rest of the year. We praise God for the many powerful testimonies of answered prayers. In addition to the use of the Bovi app for reaching both SDAs and non-SDAs alike, the personal ministry

At the close of the Karu impact, 120 souls surrendered their lives to the Lord. However, our virtual platform kept the gospel fire blazing when 2 weeks later, 7 children from the Children and Adolescents Department launched a one-week campaign under the theme, Not Too Young to Go. At the end of the week, 5 children surrendered their lives to Jesus. Out of this effort, 91 children were registered for Zoom baptismal classes in 5 different age categories. The objective is that there will be a children's baptism every quarter. The Karu Holy Convocation under the theme Connected to Christ, the Pathway to Prosperity was a tremendous blessing to St. Lucia, and we are happy to report that we ended the week with 6 baptisms. We give God praise for the 131 souls baptized so far for this year as we prepare to launch our Anua Lay campaign on May 28th to June 18th, 2021. Understanding the depth of the suffering of our brethren in St. Vincent, the island rallied together and loaded a 40-foot container on May 3rd, 2021 for the St. Vincent and Grenadines mission as we give support to the great work being undertaken by Pastor Baptist and his team. With God, we continue to fight the good fight of faith as we remain resolute in faith and purposeful in mission as we prepare a people for the Lord's soon return. Maranatha.

This is It Is Written. I'm John Bradshaw. Thanks for joining me. They call it the lucky country, Australia. It's just slightly smaller than the contiguous United States. That's the United States minus Alaska and Hawaii. But it has only 7.5% of the population, 24 million people. And that's for pretty good reason. Much of the country is virtually uninhabitable. The vast majority of Australians, 85% in fact, live within 30 miles of the coast. And there's a lot of coast. Miles and miles and miles and miles of magnificent and very often untouched coastline. Now, you've got to be a little careful here. Australia is home to sharks and plenty of them, crocodiles and plenty of them, and snakes and plenty of them. Depending on how you measure, the inland taipan is the deadliest snake in the world. They've got that here. Dubois' sea snake, second deadliest. Yep, they've got that too. Eastern brown snake, third deadliest in the world. Yep, that one lives here also. And they'll all kill you. Now, for the most part, if you get some anti-venom, you're going to be okay. But if you don't, well, that's a horse of a different color. Out there in the water, especially further north in Australia, the real menace is jellyfish, box jellyfish. When they're in season, you'd better stay out of their way. They're only small, but they pack a powerful punch. And they can kill you too.

0: Could I tell you they call this the lucky country? Australia is a new country, relatively speaking, and thankfully today, for the most part, the locals are friendly. You won't find here the kind of history that you get in Europe. There are no medieval castles, no ancient cathedrals. You won't find Roman ruins. European settlers came here late in the 18th century, and within about 80 years, 160,000 convicts had arrived here from Great Britain. However, there is plenty of history here in Australia, and some of it's uncomfortable. The indigenous people here are the Australian Aboriginals. When white settlers arrived, they found somewhere in the region of 500,000 Aboriginals here. So, before white settlement, there was plenty of room for the Aboriginals. They were great stewards of the land. In fact, the saying went, "You don't own the land owns you."
1: But Australia has this very awkward history, as do many countries. The United States, New Zealand, India, Canada, South Africa, Zimbabwe, and on. Colonization. Colonization is fraught with difficulty. The European settlers weren't invited here, but they came as colonizers do. Unsurprisingly, they didn't negotiate good terms with the people they colonized. Colonizers were often motivated by greed or opportunity or both, and by loyalty to their country. To conquer was their right. It was their duty. And what then?
0: The Europeans who arrived here discovered an indigenous people who embraced a very different culture and lived by an altogether different set of values. And so, a clash was inevitable. The whites treated the Aboriginals, generally speaking, with very little respect and without a whole lot of regard for their welfare. All too often, they were herded onto reservations, stripped of their language and dispossessed of their culture. And then there's the matter of what has become known as the Stolen Generations. Writing in his book, Australia, A Biography of a Nation, author and university professor Philip Knightley said this.
1: This cannot be overemphasized. The Australian government literally kidnapped these children from their parents as a matter of policy. White welfare officers, often supported by police, would descend on Aboriginal camps, round up all the children, separate the ones with the light-colored skin, bundle them into trucks, and take them away. If the parents protested, they were held at bay by police.
0: Now keep in mind, the land on which the Aboriginals roamed was and is mineral rich. Were the newcomers going to share the mineral wealth with the people who'd been here for thousands of years? No, they were not. If this was the lucky country, then Aboriginals were the unlucky ones. As recently as the 1930s, complaints from white parents were enough to have Aboriginal children forcibly removed from schools, put on trucks and transported to camps or reserves hundreds of miles away. Less than 100 years ago. Mate. We've come to Red Rock, just north of the city of Coffs Harbour on the coast of New South Wales. This place, Red Rock, is referred to by some as Blood Rock. And there's a good reason why. In the 1880s, a group of white European settlers pursued the local Gumbangur Aboriginals right around this place. The women hid in rushes by the riverbank. The men swam for their lives. The men were shot. It is said the river ran red with their innocent blood. An unprovoked attack. How many died isn't really known. Was anybody brought to justice? No, absolutely not. You'll find hardly any mention anywhere of the Red Rock Massacre. It was one of many that took place here over the years. It was business as usual. So what then happens when it's God doing the killing? And this is a question that many people have struggled with for years and years and years. We read in the Bible about God wiping out entire people groups, whole cities. In fact, come to the time of the flood, and God killed everybody on planet Earth with the exception of only 8 people. People killing people, that's terrible. God commanded the eradication of men and women and the aged and children. How do we reconcile that? Let's take a look further in just a moment. What is God like? The answer offered in John 3:16 and throughout the Bible is that God is love. We also know that God is just. But then there's the concept of sinners being burned on and on at the hands of an angry God. How are we supposed to reconcile that? Let me send you our free booklet, Hellfire. 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Just call 800-253-3000 and ask for your copy of Hellfire. Would God really do that? Or write to It Is Written, P.O. Box 6, Chattanooga, Tennessee 37401. 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Thanks for joining me today on It Is Written. I'm John Bradshaw on the north coast of New South Wales in Australia. This is the home of long golden beaches, warm weather, and attractions like the Big Banana, which boasts a really big banana, and the Big Bunch of Bananas. It's also the site of some tragic history. Colonization saw European settlers dispossess the Aboriginal people and commit atrocities like the Red Rock Massacre. Just a small massacre, really, in the grand scheme of things. And perhaps that's what gets through to me about it. Imagine a massacre happening, real people losing their lives, real families being devastated and communities being forever altered, and not really anyone ever having heard about it. Years ago, here at Red Rock, many Gumbanga Aboriginals were massacred by white settlers. Even today, many Gumbanga won't come anywhere near this place. It was a terrible atrocity, but is there a great obelisk or a monument erected in honor of the fallen? No. Are there commemorations held on a certain day every year about this terrible thing? No. As a matter of fact, read the history books and you won't find much written about the Red Rock or the Blood Rock Massacre, because it's just one of many atrocities perpetrated against the indigenous people of this country. And as a matter of fact, and I say this with respect to the dead and their families and their people, if you compare it to other massacres around the world, what took place here just about pales into insignificance. We think of Adolf Hitler and the gassing of the Jews and the Holocaust during World War II. But then think of Joseph Stalin, who killed many more millions of people than did Hitler. We could think of Pol Pot and the killing fields of Cambodia, Idi Amin and Uganda, the genocide in Rwanda, or even terrible events like the St. Bartholomew's Day massacre and all kinds of killings perpetrated in the name of religion. Those were colossal. And we think about those and we say, how in the world? But that's what people do. When people lose their way and want what they want, they're prepared to kill people. And sometimes they're prepared to kill a lot of people. But now let's think for a moment about the God of the Bible, who killed not a city or a nation, but at the time of the global flood in Noah's day, an entire planet filled with people, with the exception of 8 souls. And people say, how could God do that? How could God kill defenseless women and children and elderly people? How? One television host referred to God as a tyrant and said that God was nothing more than a psychopathic mass murderer. But that's a fair question. Why would God do that? Here at Blood Rock, maybe dozens were killed, but God has killed thousands and thousands of people wiped off the face of the earth. How's that fair?
1: Well, the Bible says that God is love. So can a God of love do that? And when you get to the end of the story, the Bible has God wiping out a planet full of people in the lake of fire. Why did God order the killing of so many people in the Bible? Why was God able to destroy the earth with a global flood in Noah's day? And how do we get our minds around God destroying the world, virtually everyone in it, in Earth's last days, in the lake of fire?
0: Not understanding this has caused a lot of people to lose their faith in the Bible, or to fail to accept the Bible as any kind of meaningful part of their life. So let's look into this a little more deeply. We'll go to 1 Samuel chapter 15. The prophet Samuel is talking to King Saul. We'll start in verse 3.
1: He says, "Now go and smite Amalek, and utterly destroy all that they have, and spare them not, but slay both man and woman, infant and suckling, ox and sheep, camel and ass." Verses 8 and 9 say, "And he," that's Saul, "took Agag, the king of the Amalekites, alive, and utterly destroyed all the people with the edge of the sword. But Saul and the people spared Agag, and the best of the sheep, and of the oxen, and of the fatlings, and the lambs, and all that was good, and would not utterly destroy them. But everything that was vile and refuse, that they utterly destroyed." And Samuel was not amused. Verse 18, "The Lord sent you on a journey and said, 'Go and utterly destroy the sinners, the Amalekites, and fight against them until they be consumed. Wherefore then didst thou not obey the voice of the Lord, but didst fly upon the spoil, and didst evil in the sight of the Lord?'" He then compared Saul's stubbornness to witchcraft and told him in verse 23, "Because thou hast rejected the word of the Lord, he hath also rejected thee from being king."
0: Now, if you want to make an honest attempt to understand this, you have to consider the big picture. And I think I need to say this, even as you consider the big picture, this is still serious stuff. We're still talking about the loss of life here, and the loss of life on a massive scale. God created a perfect earth. It was Adam and Eve who willingly chose to sin and plunge the earth into sin and everything that sin brought along. But it was God who said, "Here's what I will do. I will bear the brunt of your free fall into catastrophe. And I'll allow Jesus to come and die for your sins, so there would be a way back for you from sin to life." Now, if you're keeping score, that's God 1, humanity 0. And so then God called to the human family. The Bible says, when you read in Genesis 6 and verse 5, that by the time the flood came, every thought of the human heart was, and I'm quoting now, "only evil continually." So is this God's fault? No, it is not. Human beings chose to sin. God called to the human family, "Come to me, there's a way out. Come to me, there's life." But we didn't, did we? At least our forebears didn't come to God to receive life at that time. And before very long, there were a lot of profoundly wicked people populating planet Earth. I'll be right back.

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1: They called him the most hated man in America. He was the CEO of a drug company that raised the price of a drug from $13 to $700 a dose, close enough to a 5,000% increase. He said that there was no way they'd reduce the price. And then a day later, he changed his mind and said the price would come down, and more happened after that. Of course, the company said they were raising the price for the noblest of reasons. Money for research. The drug had been underpriced. But people said it was just greed. Proverbs 15:27 says, "He who is greedy for gain troubles his own house." There's a fine line between having enough and doing well, and then there's a line between doing well and greed. Greed isn't good for society. It isn't good for individuals. Sometimes winners can be losers. I'm John Bradshaw for It Is Written. Let's live today by every word.

0: This is It Is Written. Thanks for joining me. How do we reconcile the idea of a God of love with the God who destroyed the earth with a flood, wiped out entire people groups, and is one day soon going to destroy the earth again in a lake of fire?
1: Let's understand this about God. God calls people to repent. He saved from Sodom and Gomorrah everyone he could save. The rest were given over to sin, and there was no coming back for them. God sent Jonah to Nineveh, an amazingly sinful place, because he knew there were people there who would respond. God preserved the life of King Manasseh, unfathomably wicked. And Manasseh repented and was saved. And think about Nebuchadnezzar in Babylon. Cruel, a killer, an idol worshiper. But God reached out to him and saved him.
0: God never destroyed anybody who would have repented. In fact, it was out of mercy to that person and out of mercy to the world that God destroyed the wicked. If God had not destroyed the wicked, the earth would have been entirely overrun with sin. In removing the wicked at the time of the flood, what God was doing was giving you and me the opportunity to be saved. You see, now God could bring Jesus into the world without destroying the wicked. There more than likely would have been no Mary to find to give birth to the Son of God. There wouldn't have been a Joseph anywhere who could have raised God's Son here on the earth. So God destroyed the unrepentant before the world was completely devoured by sin and sinfulness. Now back to the Amalekites. God told King Saul that Israel must wipe out the Amalekites. And why did he do that? Because if they didn't, the Amalekites would have wiped out Israel. This was a protective measure. The Amalekites, by the way, were not the Girl Scouts. These people were champions of sin. They were full of wickedness. So if Israel didn't wipe out the Amalekites would have eradicated Israel. This was survival. Now, fast forward to the story you read in the book of Esther. You read about a man named Haman. Haman convinced the king to sign a law ordering the extermination of the Jews. Every Jew in the kingdom was facing eradication, death. Because of who? Because of Haman. And who was Haman? The Bible says Haman was the son of Hammedatha, the Jews' enemy. He was the son of Hammedatha, the Agagite. Now, if God's people had wiped out their enemies, there wouldn't have been a Haman. If God's people had wiped out their enemies, Israel would have avoided this crisis of their existence. You see, there were good reasons for doing what God wanted done. Now, don't get me wrong. I'm not rubbing my hands together with glee, cheering on the God who wipes out cities and kills old ladies and little children. I'm not trying to defend God for wiping out nations and people groups and so forth. I don't mean that. But looking at this dispassionately and looking at this analytically, what we find is that God is not cruel and that God is not a tyrant. In order to protect his people, he saw to it that other people were stopped. In order to preserve a place where Messiah could come, he saw to it that there was an environment in which that could happen. In order to make sure that Jesus could come at all, imagine if all Israel had been wiped out. God did what he had to do. Why? Simply because he was jealous for his people? No. Maybe some of that. But more so because he was jealous for you. God wanted to save you. And if thousands of years ago his people were overrun and sin engulfed and swallowed up the world, that would never happen. Was it serious? Oh, it was serious. Stopping lives, ending lives, wiping out civilizations, flooding the earth, that was serious. But if God had not, wickedness would have run such a course, we just wouldn't be able to imagine it. These were really wicked people. God talked about these people who were idol worshippers. They were flagrantly immoral. They were sacrificing their own children and doing other things that we don't even need to talk about. And God stopped that before sin just ran away even further than it did. You've heard the question asked, would it have been better to stop Hitler before he developed into the tyrant and mass murderer that he developed into? Or would it be better to just let history run its course? Most people wouldn't think too long before saying, if we could have stopped Hitler, that would have been the right thing to do. And God stopped a lot of evil and a lot of wickedness before it just got way out of hand. Unfair? No. Tyrannical? No. Serious? Sure. Just? Absolutely. Justice was served. But there's no way we can charge God with acting reprehensibly. There's no way we can say that God was out of control. There's no way we can say he was a tyrant. Everything God does, he does out of love, even ending the lives of the unrepentant wicked. God is love, and everything we read about in the Bible, as serious as it seems, is a manifestation of God's love for the human family and God's love for you. Come on now, let's not lose sight of what's really important in this, and that is God offers the gift of salvation to the world. Today, God's asking you if you would accept this gift of salvation. If you've not done so, you can do so now. If you've not been sure how to relate to this God of heaven, you can understand now that God is a good God. Everything he's done is good, gracious, loving, merciful. And you want to be the child of a merciful God who will shine on you and smile on you and shower his grace upon you. Can you respond to that God today? The God who has done everything he could to give you the opportunity to be present in this moment and hear his voice. Would you respond to that God today and open up your heart to him and invite Jesus to be the Lord of your life? Let's pray together. Our Father in heaven, we look at the Bible and we have to come away saying God is love. There are some passages that challenge us. You knew they would, and you allowed them to be written, believing that if we have an encounter with you, if we will look for the true God, we will see a picture of a God who loved the world. Friend, would you respond to Jesus and invite him into your heart even now? Just pray, Lord, come into my life. Would you do that? Jesus, come into my life. God of heaven, be my God. Heavenly Father, I offer you my heart. Lord, we do that together. We do so gladly. And we pray confidently today. In Jesus' name, amen. What is God like? The answer offered in John 3:16 and throughout the Bible is that God is love. We also know that God is just. But then there's the concept of sinners being burned on and on at the hands of an angry God. How are we supposed to reconcile that? And most everybody's wondered about being in heaven while their loved ones burn on and on in hell. This topic is so very important. Let me send you our free booklet, Hellfire. Would God really do that? Just call 800-253-3000 and ask for your copy of Hellfire. Would God really do that? If the line's busy, please do try again. Or write to It Is Written, P.O. 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Thanks for joining me today. I look forward to seeing you again next time. Until then, remember, it is written. Man shall not live by bread alone, but by every word that proceeds from the mouth of God.
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4: This is It Is Written. I'm John Bradshaw. Thanks for joining me in Zimbabwe, Africa. And today you're not only joining me, but the presenters from It Is Written Canada, Chris Holland, and It Is Written Oceania, Gary Kent. Gentlemen, thanks for joining me today.
5: Glad to be here, John. Pleasure to be here.
4: I think this is the first time we've done anything quite like this.
6: I think it is.
4: So thanks for making a little It Is Written history today.
6: Yes.
4: Now we're here for a purpose. We want to open up the Bible together and discuss one of the great chapters of the Bible. Now, before we do that, the reason that we're in Zimbabwe and not the United States or Australia or Canada is because we've been here conducting Bible meetings in the city of Gweru. Yes. It's been a blessing, hasn't it?
5: It has been a tremendous blessing.
7: What a privilege.
4: Yeah, fantastic. But while we're here, we'll open up the Bible and we'll discuss a subject I think is going to be a real blessing.
7: That sounds great.
4: Great chapters of the Bible. Let's start with Matthew chapter 5, where we find the Beatitudes. Matthew chapter 5. And verse 7. How about reading that for us?
7: Blessed are the merciful, for they will be shown mercy.
4: Okay. How do we apply that to contemporary life today?
7: It's interesting, John, because here we are reminded of the reaping and sowing, or sowing and reaping concept that Jesus speaks about. We're also reminded here that those who show mercy will receive mercy. And I think that this is also true that those who know mercy will show mercy. Those who've experienced forgiveness, mercy, compassion in their life will be those who will share that with others.
4: Now, what we see here is that mercy is obviously highly prized in the eyes of Jesus. But mercy, or being merciful, is a characteristic of God himself, the Lord God. Merciful and gracious. So in the Beatitudes, Jesus is saying, here's how to live. He's saying, here's how to be. I think what he's saying is not go do this, but this is what will happen when the presence of the Holy Spirit is in your life. God's plan is to remake us in his image. And he says, this is a big one. Be merciful. You touched on forgiveness. Chris, talk about forgiveness for a little bit.
8: Well, you know, it's interesting. Forgiveness, mercy, these are just like we're talking about, you know, big chapters of the Bible. Mercy is a central theme of the Bible, where God gives to us that which we do not deserve. And in the context of forgiveness, when we talk about forgiveness, forgiveness means we're giving up our right, so to speak, to retaliate. And so the Bible is quite clear. The wages of sin is death. And so from a practical standpoint, we are deserving, or the reward we've earned because we have all fallen short of the glory of God, we've all sinned, is death. But God in his mercy, according to Romans 5, sent his son while we were yet sinners so he would die for us. God paid the penalty for us, giving us not what we deserve, but rather giving us what he desires in our life.
4: We're looking at Matthew 5, and over in Matthew chapter 6, Jesus was really clear. He said, if you don't forgive others, God won't forgive you.
6: Yes.
4: Now that's time to sit up and take notice. This is real Christianity. This comes down to, wait, this rubs my fur the wrong way. I want to retaliate. I want to strike back. God is talking about mercy and saying, no, show mercy, show grace to those who don't deserve it. There's a story that deals with this in Matthew chapter 18. And this is where Jesus said the kingdom of heaven is likened unto a certain king who would take account of his servants. You remember there's this fellow who owed the king a gargantuan sum, 10,000 talents. It's a ludicrous debt that he has. And he can't pay it, but he falls down and worships the man. And he says, Lord, have patience and I will pay it. The man was moved with compassion and he loosed him and forgave him the debt. A gargantuan debt.
8: Yes.
4: And then the same servant went out, found one of his fellow servants that owed him 100 pence. Comparatively, just nothing. And he forced him to pay it. The man said, I cannot. He cast him into prison until he paid the debt. Jesus was not impressed, as you might expect. Now we've tied mercy to forgiveness. I don't think that's wrong. I think that's accurate. But there are other ways to talk about mercy. How do we show mercy on a daily basis? Okay, somebody backs into your car in the parking lot, and what are you supposed to do? Hey, it's okay. I'll have mercy on you. You could, right? You could.
8: Yeah, you know, you could have mercy by saying, hey, this is okay. And you know, we have to understand that sometimes you need to take the rightful course with things and exchange insurance. But if somebody backs into your car and leaves a minor scratch, do we really need to involve all that? Can we just say, you know what? Hey, accidents happen. It's not a big deal. And so, yeah, I think we can exercise mercy on a daily basis. Let's bring it very close to home. Our spouse says something unkind to us. Do we kind of put that in our back pocket to be used in a later confrontation? Or do we exercise mercy and say, you know what? I'm going to just leave that behind.
4: Yeah, it's, we look at God and we say, how did God treat people? The Lord is merciful and gracious, slow to anger, and plenteous in mercy. The concept is repeated in that one verse in the Psalms. So it's important to God, ought to be important to us. This is a characteristic of God. This is a characteristic of God that God wants to see demonstrated in our lives. Sometimes you just got to swallow and move on, or be big and not make a big deal out of something small and let it go.
7: I think it's a personality trait, a characteristic that is developed. And as we understand the mercy we have been shown, as told in that parable, we are really under an obligation to demonstrate a similar mercy to those we come in contact with in everyday life. If we've known mercy, we should show mercy.
4: So where do we find mercy? If you want to know mercy, you go to the Bible. You read the Word of God. You say, this is how God treated people. This is how Jesus treated people. There was a lady caught in the midst of sin, dragged to the feet of Jesus. They caught her in the act. They set her up, really. It was a test to see how Jesus would handle her. She was as guilty as sin. And Jesus said, I don't condemn you. Go and sin no more. Man, we can be quick to condemn, can't we, people?
8: You know, and it's interesting, in that story, we often talk about the woman, but there's another group that Jesus shows extreme mercy to, and that is the Pharisees that bring her, the religious leaders that bring her. You'll remember he ends writing in the sand, and we can conclude that he was writing their sins in the sand. And I emphasize that word sand over and over again, because Jesus did not write their sins in stone. He wrote them in sand. The assumption is later the wind would blow that away, and he exercised mercy because he was trying to reach them. And ultimately, when Jesus was hanging on the cross, he shows that mercy and that forgiveness by saying, Father, forgive them, for they know not what they do.
4: Think of what Jesus did. Judas? Man, he suffered long with Judas. He could have tossed him out long ago. God could have scrunched up the planet and tossed us in the universe's waste paper basket right back at the beginning. Instead, he said, no, my love for the human family is so great that my son will come and die so that they might live. This is just a huge concept, isn't it?
8: Absolutely.
4: And so God says to us, blessed are the merciful, and they shall obtain mercy. It's a Bible truth, and it's, frankly, a challenge to most, if not all of us. With Gary Kent from It Is Written Oceania and Chris Holland from It Is Written Canada, I'm John Bradshaw. We'll be back with more on one of the great chapters of the Bible in just a moment. 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You may also request this free book by writing to It Is Written, P.O. 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This is It Is Written. I'm John Bradshaw in Gweru, Zimbabwe, with Gary Kent of It Is Written Oceania and Chris Holland of It Is Written Canada. Together, We're taking on one of the great chapters of the Bible, at least a part of it. We're looking at the Beatitudes. And it seems to me, gentlemen, that we are down to Matthew chapter 5, verse 8. Blessed are the pure in heart, for they shall see God. Chris.
8: You know, blessed are the pure in heart. This is a very interesting thing because Jesus here is clearly not talking about somebody having a clean heart with clean arteries, but he's getting to this concept of the heart being the inner man, the very essence of who someone is, the very character. And as you said earlier, Jesus isn't saying this in a sort of works-oriented way, but rather this is what someone looks like who has received the grace and mercy of God, and the Holy Spirit is actively transforming them into the likeness of Christ.
4: Today, purity is not a virtue that too many people hold up as being particularly important. And we could run through the list of things in society today to suggest that what we might call traditional values basically gone out the window. To be morally pure in this modern age, how do I say this? Seems to me to might be a greater challenge than years gone by. Although if somebody wanted to be morally impure, there's certainly many avenues for that then. But today, lax moral standards, impurity, it's just everywhere. What do you do to protect yourself against this avalanche of impurity in the world today? Gary, what does a person do?
7: Well, you're right. Jesus is getting to the real heart of the matter here. Our thoughts, the seat of who we are, what drives us. How do we build a wall, a fortress against this flood that you've been referring to? I think it comes back to our relationship with Jesus Christ. And that's where it's centered. And we've got to spend time with the Lord, and we've got to build up a strong relationship, which is our only defense, a relationship with Jesus Christ. We've got to be covered by him. We've got to be dependent upon him.
4: We've got to be careful about what we're putting into our mind. That's really important. Think about that. And then what do you do when temptation comes? Because it's going to come. And you can do nothing and get swept away by it. You can fight it in your own strength and you'll get swept away by it. Or you could call on Jesus and say, here's a temptation bigger than me. I need your help. And that's that moment by moment dying to self. That's living by faith, living by every word that proceeds from the mouth of God. That's a constant connection and attuning to Jesus in times of temptation. But surely when he's talking about purity in heart, he's not just talking about moral purity, but you can go deeper. Motives? Intents? How you treat people? What you think when somebody crosses you, right? These sorts of things.
8: And I was going to say, you know, it's very interesting that the promise there is blessed are the pure in heart, for they will see God. The very original sin from the devil to Eve is partake of this fruit, which you've been instructed not to partake of, and your eyes will be opened. And in fact, what that actually did is it prevented Adam and Eve from any longer enjoying fellowship with God face to face. So sin actually does the very reverse of opening our eyes to see God. It closes our eyes from seeing God. And so as Gary was stating, it is so vital to spend time in the Word. You know, there's the verse that says, resist the devil and he will flee you. How do we resist the devil? By every word, by studying God's Word, by filling. You know, there are some religions in the world that talk about emptying yourself.
4: That's right.
8: But the biblical reality is that we need to not empty ourselves, but rather we need to fill ourselves so full of the Word of God that nothing else can come in. And that will lead to this purity in heart that we might commune with God.
4: Gary, you had a thought on this.
7: We've been discussing the practical side of this, the importance of resisting temptation and finding the right way to do that, the biblical way. And you've mentioned that well, Chris. I believe that there's also a spiritual side to this. As we are forgiven, we are cleansed, we are purified through Jesus. And it is when we are covered with his righteousness that we will see God.
4: Beautiful thought. Yeah, appreciate that. Okay, let's look at the next beatitude, the next blessing. Blessed are the peacemakers, for they shall be called the children of God. The peacemakers. Who are the peacemakers today?
7: Well, if ever there was a time that we need peacemakers, it's now. And who is it that can bring peace, not just to our personal troubled hearts, but to our world? It's the Prince of Peace, Jesus.
4: Jesus is the Prince of Peace. That's right. Now, there's a great lack of peace in the world. Talking globally, in communities, country to country, just in our own lives, right? Conflict everywhere. And it seems, maybe I'm just going after the low-hanging fruit here, but it seems that people have a much lower threshold. You know, we talk about road rage today. That's really real. People are very ugly and angry online, on the internet. Day-to-day, daily lives. Man, there's just a lot of conflict. Conflict at home. And you talked earlier, Chris, about storing things up, maybe for a later conversation with your spouse because that person crossed you. It's just better to let it go, right?
8: Yeah, and it's an amazing thing because we seem to be living at a time where peace is, as you said, is this lower and lower standard. And I actually believe we're actually seeing the fulfillment of Matthew 24. It's a verse we often overlook when we talk about the signs of Jesus's coming, but it talks about lawlessness will abound. And then it says this, and the love of many will grow cold.
4: Right.
8: And so what is the ultimate peace that can be brought into someone's life? And that is the experience of the gospel message and true transformation into

0: about as he continues and talks about his followers as being the salt of the earth, the light and so forth. We are called upon as Christians to bring peace to troublous situations. And we can only do that if we've experienced the peace of Jesus in our own lives.
1: And so part of that means if you're holding a grudge against somebody, you got to let it go. If you want to wade into a situation and straighten everybody out, it's better to just suck it up and move right on. If you want to right all of the wrongs in everybody's life around you, that's not what God has called us to. He's called us to be like Jesus. And the Beatitudes are promises. When Jesus comes into your life, you'll be like him. We'll be back with more in just a moment.
2: In Matthew 4:4, the Word of God says, "It is written, man shall not live by bread alone, but by every word that proceeds from the mouth of God." 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You'll be glad you did. Here's a sample.
1: We know that God is holy, perfect, righteous. And we know that God has big plans for us. After all, Jesus told a woman one day to go and sin no more. But how does a holy God relate to sinful people, wicked people even? Look at Mark 16, verse 9. It says, "Now when Jesus was risen early the first day of the week, he appeared first to Mary Magdalene, out of whom he had cast seven devils." So if that seven devils cast out of you means you've had to have lived a pretty fearful sort of existence. And yet how does Jesus relate to a woman whose life is marinated in sin? After his resurrection, Jesus appeared to her first of all, which says so much about how Jesus relates to sinful people. If you veered off the course into the rough of life, know that God isn't finished with you. I'm John Bradshaw for It Is Written. Let's live today by every word. Welcome back to It Is Written. I'm John Bradshaw with Gary Kent from It Is Written Oceania and Chris Holland from It Is Written Canada. And we're discussing the Beatitudes. And gentlemen, we're down to a very challenging passage of scripture. Let's read through this one. Three verses, starting in Matthew chapter 5, verse 10 says, "Blessed are they which are persecuted for righteousness' sake, for theirs is the kingdom of heaven."
3: Verse 11 continues, "Blessed are you when they revile and persecute you and say all kinds of evil against you falsely for my sake."
0: And verse 12 continues, "Rejoice and be glad, because great is your reward in heaven, for in the same way they persecuted the prophets who were before you."
1: The Bible's a challenging book, isn't it? And if you really want to think about this, this is a challenge.
0: Well, it deals with the nitty-gritties of life.
1: It really does. And look what Jesus said. "Blessed are they which are persecuted for righteousness' sake." Now, I think we need to be careful here. Persecuted for righteousness' sake. A lot of people bring trouble upon themselves because they act like fools and they cause trouble themselves. That's not what Jesus is talking about. But how is that? So you're persecuted and you ought to be kind of happy about that. Think about persecution in the world today. In the Western world, not a great deal of religious persecution. There's some though, but around the world, there are people really suffering for their faith in God, aren't there?
3: You know, it's interesting, John, when we talk about this issue of persecution, something that we also need to be careful of is the idea that persecution is a requirement for entry into heaven. We've talked about this with all of the Beatitudes, that the Beatitudes are not necessarily requirements, but rather what happens when a person is coming into relationship with Jesus and being moved by the Holy Spirit. Jesus says, to your question of the person who is experiencing real, genuine persecution, and there are many places in the world where Christians face persecution and death on a daily basis. Jesus says, you can be happy. This is not happiness that I ate a cookie and, oh, I feel good. But rather, this goes to the point of when we are with Jesus, when we are following the ways of Jesus, even when persecution comes, we can enjoy this internal happiness, this internal joy that we are in relationship with Jesus. And even though we're being persecuted, God has an inheritance.

0: inheritance for us.
1: Yeah, there's an assurance, isn't there? There's an assurance that we've got to carry into every situation in life, Gary.
2: The other thing of interest as we come to the last of the Beatitudes, the final blessing here, is that it's present. When Jesus talks about blessed are those who are persecuted because of righteousness, for theirs is the kingdom of heaven. Not something in the future, but it's something that I think brings that assurance that you've just spoken to. Those who are being persecuted for Christ's sake, for righteousness' sake, can experience the kingdom and the blessings of heaven in the here and now.
1: Yeah, that's a significant point, isn't it? There are some people battling. A friend told me, my father was baptized. If he goes back to his home country and practices Christianity, he will be killed. That's pretty significant. And when Jesus was talking about this back in his day, persecution, the fires of persecution were just about to start blazing, you understand?
3: Yeah. Well, I mean, and I have pastor friends in Canada, when they converted to Christianity, the brother was beaten severely and cast out of the home, totally disowned. And this is not 100 years ago. This isn't 1,500 years ago. We are talking in the modern time, in the last 20, 30, 40 years. And as you pointed out, Gary, theirs is the kingdom of God, which is what the gospel does. The gospel is not just a promise for hope in the future, but it gives us hope now that we can experience the true presence of Jesus in our lives every day, even when we're persecuted, such as what happens in countries where people can be killed and things like that. Or you convert to Christianity, you change your life, and your friends say, I don't want to be friends with you anymore. Right. I don't like your new ways.
1: Right.
3: Now, that's a minor persecution compared to someone who's going
1: to
3: die.
1: Yeah, it's tough to go through, though.
3: But it's still a practical reality that people deal with. And Jesus says, you can have peace. Oh, and by the way, you can have joy. You can have happiness by enjoying fellowship with me.
1: Now, we like to be liked. Not too many people like to be hated. And Jesus says, you are blessed when people revile you, persecute you, and say all manner of evil against you falsely. For my sake, who wants to be slandered? You know, that's defamatory. We want to get up on our hind legs and defend ourselves. Comes back to the question, where do you get your assurance? Where do you find your comfort? Where's your source of inner strength? If it seems like the world is against you, you've still got God. See, this needs to become real in our lives. This idea that, okay, they hate me, but I have hope. The world's against me, but it's okay. When is it okay? It's okay if you know Jesus in a personal way.
3: And you know, John, you and I share a bit of a same story in that we were living outside of that reality of being in Christ and having that internal joy no matter what the circumstances.
1: Yeah, so where do you get it? In Christ. And if you look in the Beatitudes, Jesus is saying, if you come to me, yield your life to me, this is what's going to happen. And with Christ living in your heart, these characteristics of God, God's character will be demonstrated in you. You're going to live a life that exemplifies joy, peace, happiness, the blessing of God's presence in your daily experience. Gentlemen, thanks for being here. Really glad we had the opportunity to do this together. It's been a lot of fun.
2: I've enjoyed it immensely.
4: Pleasure to be here, John.
1: 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Matthew 5 is one of the great chapters of the Bible. We've looked at the Beatitudes. There's no question that God wants us to be blessed, and he wants to shower his blessings upon us. We've got a lot to be thankful for. Gary, how about you pray for us?
2: Let's pray. Dear Heavenly Father, we thank you for the privilege of being able to study your word here in the heart of Southern Africa. And we thank you for the assurance, the promises found in your word, the Bible, particularly here in the Beatitudes that we have studied. We thank you for the happiness that you bring into our lives. Bless us now, we pray, and be with each one of us, we ask, in Jesus' name. Amen.
1: Amen. It's really been good. Thanks so much, Gary Kent from It Is Written Oceania, Chris Holland from It Is Written Canada. Let's do this again sometime.
0: That sounds great.
2: Sounds good.
1: We're looking forward to seeing you again next time. Until then, remember, it is written, man shall not live by bread alone, but by every word that proceeds from the mouth of God.

You've been listening to It Is Written, presented by Pastor John Bradshaw. We hope you have been blessed and that your faith in God has been renewed. Join us again next week at the same time on this station for It Is Written with John Bradshaw. This program was produced by It Is Written, all rights reserved. It Is Written is a faith-based ministry. 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

If you were asked to describe God in one word, what word would you choose? I'd say there are a lot of right answers, and one of them would be the word merciful. In Exodus 34:6, God described himself saying, the Lord God, merciful and gracious, long-suffering and abundant in goodness and truth. One of the most remarkable things you'll ever read in the Bible is that Peter denied Jesus, and then after Jesus' death and resurrection, Jesus spoke to Peter and forgave him. In fact, he never even rebuked Peter for what he did, which tells us about forgiveness and about love and about mercy. Of course, Peter was sorry for what he'd done. But what encouragement today to know that the God of heaven is merciful. Be encouraged by that right now. And know that the God who showed mercy to Peter will be merciful to you. I'm John Bradshaw for It Is Written. Let's live today by every word.

0: intelligent, beautiful, funny, creative, classy. 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Not forgotten. Important. Special. Good enough. Soldier, teacher, musician, friend. And music makes my heart beat. Completely unique and so much more. I'm simply me. Simply Christine.
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0: This is It Is Written. I'm John Bradshaw. Thanks for joining me. We live in a world that is plagued by war. When you read the Bible, you make the remarkable discovery that war actually began in heaven, where Lucifer and his angels fought against Michael the Archangel and his angels. Today, around planet Earth, there is not a day that goes by that there's not warfare somewhere. Now, the vast majority of people who participate in war are people who are simply following orders, and many of them pay the ultimate price. Others get to return home, but some scarred physically and emotionally. And we remember them, and we honor them in places like this. I'm at Veterans Park in Collegedale, Tennessee, just miles from the It Is Written office in Chattanooga, Tennessee. The park was developed to honor those who served to preserve our freedom. Like other similar veterans parks, this one honors all the branches of military service: Army, Navy, Air Force, Coast Guard, and Marines. Along the walkway, there's a timeline of wars. The plaque reminds us that freedom is not free. Around this circle, there are individual bronze plaques commemorating all of the wars that have been fought by Americans. The Revolutionary War, the Civil War, both World Wars, and more recent wars. On each plaque is listed the number of those who served, those wounded, and those who made the ultimate sacrifice. Hundreds of thousands of individuals have given their lives for the freedom enjoyed in this country today. As the slogan aptly states, all gave some, and some gave all. On July the 16th, 2015, a man opened fire at two nearby military facilities, claiming five lives, four Marines and a naval petty officer. This latest addition at Veterans Park honors those who lost their lives that day. Their names are listed right here. That unprovoked terrorist attack reminds us that what Peter wrote is applicable to us today. 1 Peter 5 and verse 8 says, "Be sober, be vigilant, because your adversary the devil walks around like a roaring lion, seeking whom he may devour." At this monument, we read the words of General Douglas MacArthur: "The soldier above all others prays for peace, for he must suffer and bear the deepest wounds and scars of war." There are plaques commemorating those who were missing in action, became prisoners of war, and killed in action. This one reads, "You paid the ultimate price. You gave your life that we might be free. You cannot know the benefits your sacrifice made possible. We shall always be grateful to you." This plaque commemorates those who served as conscientious objectors. It reads, "To those who served in the military while refusing to bear arms, thank you for defending your country in harmony with your conscience. Your willingness to go into harm's way unarmed demonstrates a faith that inspires all Americans. Thank you for not refusing to serve." Many of those who chose to be conscientious objectors served as combat medics. Now, this bronze memorial illustrates the scene of a combat medic treating a wounded soldier. Now, above all, this park is dedicated to the memory of a local hero. He was a conscientious objector, a combat medic, and a man of great faith. We'll find out more in just a moment.
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0: In 2009, the F-22 fighter plane cost the U.S. Air Force somewhere between $137 million and $469 million each, depending on how you calculate. A government pays what it does in order to have the best weapons possible. Each of Gideon's 300 men went into battle with a shofar, that's a trumpet, and a torch inside a clay jar. Unconventional weapons. Judges 7 verse 20 says, "Then the three companies blew the trumpets and broke the pitchers. They held the torches in their left hands and the trumpets in their right hands for blowing. And they cried, 'The sword of the Lord and of Gideon.' They blew the trumpets, broke the jars, and let their light shine. When they let their light shine, victory came." If you let your light shine, if you let Jesus shine in you, you'll have victory too. I'm John Bradshaw for It Is Written. Let's live today by every word. This is It Is Written. I'm John Bradshaw. The focus of Veterans Park here in Collegedale, Tennessee, is a man who...
2: In Search of Man.
3: Oh, I love it. That's actually the title of one of my favorite books I've ever read. Yeah.
2: I love that.
3: God in Search of Man. Abraham Joshua Heschel.
2: And that goes very well with the whole marriage motif.
4: Mm-hmm.
2: Because in Genesis 1 and 2, you have the husband with his bride and they're at the honeymoon and then something goes...
3: Yeah.
2: Hellishly wrong, if I can say.
3: Yeah, right.
2: And in Genesis 3, there's a break in that covenant marriage agreement. And so the Bible is the story of the lover, of the great lover, in pursuit of his bride.
3: Yeah, and that turns our whole thinking on its head, because we tend, with our egocentricity, with our self-centeredness, to think that, no, we're the ones who are looking for God, and he's elusive, and he's hiding, and he can't be found, and I'm on pilgrimage, and I need to do things to get him to act toward me. I need to take the initiative. But the fact is,
2: it's the opposite.
3: I just love this point that you're bringing out, is God takes the initiative. Mm. God is the pursuer. He's the one chasing us. We're not chasing him. I mean, we're the ones running. All you have to do is stop and turn around. Boom. You're going to bump right into
5: him. You'll have an intersection.
2: That's awesome.
5: Yeah. One of the things that we're going to talk a lot about over the course of these series of conversations is that three-word phrase, I would say inarguably the most singularly significant phrase in all of Scripture, and that is that God is love. This is the kind of person, the kind of being that God is, and he's revealed as a lover. No wonder we talked in our second session about the Song of Solomon. That is not only not edgy, that's the point. There is this glorious, grand intimacy. God longs for his creation. He longs for Jeffrey. He longs for James, for David, for Ty, for those that are listening in. He wants to be with you. In fact, if I could just very quickly, when you get to the end of the Bible, you mentioned Eden to Eden. Let me just read you one of those verses, one of my favorite verses. It's in Revelation 22. Is it Revelation 22 or 21?
3: What are you looking for?
5: I'm looking for 21:3.
3: Okay.
5: I love this. Listen to the word here that comes up over and over again. This is how when John brings the book to the close, when he brings the story to a close, here's what he says. I heard a loud voice, Revelation 21:3, a loud voice from heaven saying, "Behold, the tabernacle of God is with men, and he will dwell with them, and they shall be his people, and God himself will be with them and be their God." This is the theme.
3: With.
5: It's with. He will be with us. No wonder Jesus himself was called Emmanuel. That is, God with us. And the story of Scripture is God with us, us separating ourselves from God by hook and crook and every other kind of way, but God catching up to us, and as long as we stop fleeing, he's going to find us.
2: I love that. There's a song by Andrew Peterson. I forget the name, but he has
5: the chasing
2: this line.
5: Song. It's called The Chasing Song.
2: And then he says, what does he say? Jesus chased my sin to
5: he
2: Calvary.
5: He chased my sin
2: and
5: to
2: he
5: Calvary.
2: Caught it on that tree.
5: He caught it on that tree.
2: Love this it. This is beautiful.
3: Yeah, love in it. The little bit of time that we have left then, what's the Bible about? In a sentence, Jeffrey.
2: I believe it's God in search of man. And the purpose of life is to slow down and
3: David,
2: encounter
3: what's
2: God.
3: The Bible about?
5: I would say in a single word, it's about love. And in a sentence, I'm going to go with Jeffrey. I'm going to go with Abraham Joshua Heschel. It's God searching, longing for a relationship with man.
3: James, what's the Bible about?
6: God restoring relationship with man.
3: Oh, yeah, the with concept.
5: Yeah. There's a recurrent theme. The theme is all the same.
3: Yeah.
5: What about you?
3: God is love. I mean, you brought it up. We're going to go there over and over
2: again. It's related. They're not mutually exclusive.
3: God is relational. God is searching. God wants connection. God is hyper aware of you, of me, of every person on the planet. He's
2: I
3: reaching
2: like that,
3: out.
2: Hyper aware.
3: He's reaching down. He's pursuing us. And I think that the central running theme of all of Scripture has to be, finally, God is love, always, all the time.
5: It's a love letter. I love, when you said mm-hmm. that earlier, mm-hmm. that mm-hmm. was a light bulb for me. Mm-hmm. It's the whole mm-hmm. thing is a love letter from God mm-hmm. to man.
4: Not just the Song of Solomon, but the whole Bible.
3: Yeah.
4: Beautiful.
3: The next time we get together.
5: Man, this is awesome, man.
3: It is. I'm mm-hmm. loving it. And we're gonna just delve right into another major big picture question mm. that we're going to allow scripture to answer. I've enjoyed the conversation. I hope you guys have.
5: It's been awesome. Yeah.
3: And we just want people to connect. We want people to
5: just imagine that you're pulling up a chair. Yeah, you're yeah. sitting at the table
3: yeah.
5: with us.
3: Mm-hmm. Yeah. Looking forward to studying again together. So
5: This is the first of many similar conversations. Table talk.
3: Mm, mm, mm-hmm. Table talk. I love it. Part one.
4: Good deal.
5: Good stuff.
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8: Charlie Shedd, a well-known author who's written a lot on the family, promised his newborn son, Peter, that by Peter's junior year in high school, he could make his own financial decisions. 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Charlie didn't know for sure the exact date Peter would be ready for financial independence, but he did know that teenagers, whether ready or not, are going to make financial decisions. 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Why not set your children's financial independence day early enough so they can ask you for advice when they're still at home? Good financial managers aren't born, they're developed. For more power tips for parents, contact 3ABN.
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0: Scripture is inspired by God and profitable for teaching, for reproof, for correction, for training in righteousness, so that the man of God may be adequate, equipped for every good work. Enjoy the following reading of God's Word.
1: Psalm 96. O sing unto the Lord a new song, sing unto the Lord all the earth, sing unto the Lord, bless his name, shew forth his salvation from day to day. Declare his glory among the heathen, his wonders among all people, for the Lord is great and greatly to be praised. He is to be feared above all gods, for all the gods of the nations are idols, but the Lord made the heavens. Honor and majesty are before him, strength and beauty are in his sanctuary. Give unto the Lord, O ye kindreds of the people, give unto the Lord glory and strength. Give unto the Lord the glory due unto his name. Bring an offering and come into his courts. O worship the Lord in the beauty of holiness. Fear before him all the earth. Say among the heathen that the Lord reigneth. The world also shall be established that it shall not be moved. He shall judge the people righteously. Let the heavens rejoice and let the earth be glad. Let the sea roar and the fullness thereof. Let the field be joyful and all that is therein. Then shall all the trees of the wood rejoice before the Lord, for he cometh. For he cometh to judge the earth, he shall judge the world with righteousness and the people with his truth. Psalm 97. The Lord reigneth, let the earth rejoice, let the multitude of isles be glad thereof. Clouds and darkness are round about him, righteousness and judgment are the habitation of his throne. A fire goeth before him and burneth up his enemies round about. His lightnings enlighten the world, the earth saw and trembled. The hills melted like wax at the presence of the Lord, at the presence of the Lord of the whole earth. The heavens declare his righteousness, and all the people see his glory. Confounded be all they that serve graven images, that boast themselves of idols. Worship him, all ye gods. Zion heard and was glad, and the daughters of Judah rejoiced because of thy judgments, O Lord. For thou, Lord, art high above all the earth. Thou art exalted far above all gods. Ye that love the Lord hate evil. He preserveth the souls of his saints. He delivereth them out of the hand of the wicked. Light is sown for the righteous, and gladness for the upright in heart. Rejoice in the Lord, ye righteous, and give thanks at the remembrance of his holiness. Psalm 98, a psalm. O sing unto the Lord a new song, for he hath done marvelous things. His right hand and his holy arm hath gotten him the victory. The Lord hath made known his salvation. His righteousness hath he openly shewed in the sight of the heathen. He hath remembered his mercy and his truth toward the house of Israel. All the ends of the earth have seen the salvation of our God. Make a joyful noise unto the Lord, all the earth. Make a loud noise and rejoice and sing praise. Sing unto the Lord with the harp and the voice of a psalm, with trumpets and sound of cornet. Make a joyful noise before the Lord the King. Let the sea roar and the fullness thereof, the world and they that dwell therein. Let the floods clap their hands, let the hills be joyful together before the Lord, for he cometh to judge the earth. With righteousness shall he judge the world and the people with equity. Psalm 99. The Lord reigneth, let the people tremble. He sitteth between the cherubims, let the earth be moved. The Lord is great in Zion, and he is high above all the people. Let them praise thy great and terrible name, for it is holy. The king's strength also loveth judgment. Thou dost establish equity, thou executest judgment and righteousness in Jacob. Exalt ye the Lord our God, and worship at his footstool, for he is holy. Moses and Aaron among his priests, and Samuel among them that call upon his name, they called upon the Lord, and he answered them. He spake unto them in the cloudy pillar. They kept his testimonies and the ordinance that he gave them. Thou answeredst them, O Lord our God. Thou wast a God that forgavest them, though thou tookest vengeance of their inventions. Exalt the Lord our God, and worship at his holy hill, for the Lord our God is holy. Psalm 100, a psalm of praise. Make a joyful noise unto the Lord, all ye lands. Serve the Lord with gladness. Come before his presence with singing. Know ye that the Lord, he is God. It is he that hath made us, and not we ourselves. We are his people, and the sheep of his pasture. Enter into his gates with thanksgiving, and into his courts with praise. Be thankful unto him, and bless his name, for the Lord is good. His mercy is everlasting, and his truth endureth to all generations. Psalm 101, a psalm of David. I will sing of mercy and judgment. Unto thee, O Lord, will I sing. I will behave myself wisely in a perfect way. O, when wilt thou come unto me? I will walk within my house with a perfect heart. I will set no wicked thing before mine eyes. I hate the work of them that turn aside. It shall not cleave to me. A froward heart shall depart from me. I will not know a wicked person. Whoso privily slandereth his neighbor, him will I cut off. Him that hath an high look and a proud heart will not I suffer. offer. Mine eyes shall be upon the faithful of the land, that they may dwell with me. He that walketh in a perfect way, he shall serve me. He that worketh deceit shall not dwell within my house. He that telleth lies shall not tarry in my sight. I will early destroy all the wicked of the land, that I may cut off all wicked doers from the city of the Lord. Psalm 102, a prayer of the afflicted when he is overwhelmed and poureth out his complaint before the Lord. Hear my prayer, O Lord, and let my cry come unto thee. Hide not thy face from me in the day when I am in trouble. Incline thine ear unto me in the day when I call. Answer me speedily, for my days are consumed like smoke, and my bones are burned as an hearth. My heart is smitten and withered like grass, so that I forget to eat my bread. By reason of the voice of my groaning, my bones cleave to my skin. I am like a pelican of the wilderness. I am like an owl of the desert. I watch and am as a sparrow alone upon the housetop. Mine enemies reproach me all the day, and they that are mad against me are sworn against me. For I have eaten ashes like bread, and mingled my drink with weeping, because of thine indignation and thy wrath. For thou hast lifted me up and cast me down. My days are like a shadow that declineth, and I am withered like grass. But thou, O Lord, shalt endure forever, and thy remembrance unto all generations. Thou shalt arise and have mercy upon Zion, for the time to favor her, yea, the set time is come. For thy servants take pleasure in her stones, and favor the dust thereof. So the heathen shall fear the name of the Lord, and all the kings of the earth thy glory. When the Lord shall build up Zion, he shall appear in his glory. He will regard the prayer of the destitute, and not despise their prayer. This shall be written for the generation to come, and the people which shall be created shall praise the Lord. For he hath looked down from the height of his sanctuary. From heaven did the Lord behold the earth, to hear the groaning of the prisoner, to loose those that are appointed to death, to declare the name of the Lord in Zion, and his praise in Jerusalem, when the people are gathered together, and the kingdoms to serve the Lord. He weakened my strength in the way, he shortened my days. I said, O my God, take me not away in the midst of my days. Thy years are throughout all generations. Of old hast thou laid the foundation of the earth, and the heavens are the work of thy hands. They shall perish, but thou shalt endure. Yea, all of them shall wax old like a garment. As a vesture shalt thou change them, and they shall be changed. But thou art the same, and thy years shall have no end. The children of thy servants shall continue, and their seed shall be established before thee.
0: Thank you for listening, and may the power of God rest on your life from the reading of his word.

But sin brought separation between God and man, and the atonement of Christ alone could span the abyss and make possible the communication of blessing or salvation from heaven to earth. Adam was still cut off from direct approach to his Creator, but God would communicate with him through Christ and angels. Thus were revealed to Adam important events in the history of mankind, from the time when the divine sentence was pronounced in Eden to the flood and onward to the first advent of the Son of God. He was shown that while the sacrifice of Christ would be of sufficient value to save the whole world, many would choose a life of sin rather than of repentance and obedience. Crime would increase through successive generations, and the curse of sin would rest more and more heavily upon the human race, upon the beasts, and upon the earth. The days of man would be shortened by his own course of sin. He would deteriorate in physical stature and endurance, and in moral and intellectual power, until the world would be filled with misery of every type. Through the indulgence of appetite and passion, men would become incapable of appreciating the great truths of the plan of redemption. Yet Christ, true to the purpose for which he left heaven, would continue his interest in men and still invite them to hide their weakness and deficiencies in him. He would supply the needs of all who would come unto him in faith, and there would ever be a few who would preserve the knowledge of God and would remain unsullied amid the prevailing iniquity. The sacrificial offerings were ordained by God to be to man a perpetual reminder and a penitential acknowledgement of his sin and a confession of his faith in the promised Redeemer. They were intended to impress upon the fallen race the solemn truth that it was sin that caused death. To Adam, the offering of the first sacrifice was a most painful ceremony. His hand must be raised to take life, which only God could give. It was the first time he had ever witnessed death, and he knew that had he been obedient to God, there would have been no death of man or beast. As he slew the innocent victim, he trembled at the thought that his sin must shed the blood of the spotless Lamb of God, and he marveled at the infinite goodness that would give such a ransom to save the guilty. A star of hope illumined the dark and terrible future and relieved it of its utter desolation. The act of Christ in dying for the salvation of man would not only make heaven accessible to men, but before all the universe, it would justify God and his Son in their dealing with the rebellion of Satan. This excerpt is from the book Lift Him Up, page 324. Let us pray.
Father in heaven, thank you for the gift and blessing of a Savior. Thank you for your precious word, the truth contained in the sacred scriptures that give us an understanding of what is at stake. As we study, please reveal your truth to us. Fill our hearts with gratitude for your goodness and appreciation for your love. We pray in the name of Jesus. Amen. Our key text is Hebrews chapter 1, verses 1 and 2. God, who at various times and in various ways spoke in time past to the fathers by the prophets, has in these last days spoken to us by his Son, whom he has appointed heir of all things, through whom also he made the worlds. God, who at various times and in various ways spoke in time past to the fathers by the prophets, has in these last days spoken to us by his Son, whom he has appointed heir of all things, through whom also he made the worlds. This is our key text. From the New King James Version of the Bible, Hebrews chapter 1, verses 1 and 2. God, who at various times and in various ways spoke in time past to the fathers by the prophets, has in these last days spoken to us by his Son, whom he has appointed heir of all things, through whom also he made the worlds. The message communicated through this passage is, God has spoken in the past through his prophets, and he is speaking now through his Son. We will look at this. In our last lesson, we gave consideration to God's ideal for relationships. For us human beings, our primary relationship ought to be our personal relationship with God. We spoke, commented on, and observed how God made this plain, particularly looking at it from the context of Genesis chapter 2. For me, as an individual, one of the most precious events, according to what is documented in the scriptures, would be that initial bonding between God and human beings. Let me share my understanding of it from the perspective of Eve, as I have imagined it may have been. Before I sensed myself, I saw your smile and sensed your satisfaction as you stood me up and watched my graceful strides, awaking, embracing reality, somewhat naively and just naturally by intuitive observation, without sense of care or caution, I discover in your essence my identity and presence. You, master entertainer, are the singer, and I, your work of art, your voice, your song, your own expression, I am your creation, the revelation of a vision you envisioned, of a design encrypted in your mind,
animate, awake, and glowing as you do, exuding, emanating radiant, glorious light, emerging from your light, mirrored in you, yet separate, and occupying space and time. I know myself in you. I live because you do, flaunting my nakedness, sensing me in you, embracing holiness. I'm seeing now the new and rapidly unfolding symbiotic special me by means of you. I know, reflecting you, I glow, a planet in a star. I am because you are. This is the opening of one of my poems in which I tried to capture what it must have been for Eve to experience being alive, being in the presence of her Creator. Of course, that blissful relationship changed when Eve and Adam, disobeying the directive from God, placed themselves under the governance of Satan. Immediately, things began to fall apart. Let me share with you from another of my poems. Before creating matter, time, and space, celestial beings, and the human race, the Lord and Sovereign of the universe saw the covert emergence of the curse, knew the corruption it would doubtless cause in minds enamored by his holy laws. When Eve and Adam chose the serpent's lie, God intervened. He pledged that he would die instead. Dead scared in the unknown, they feared to face their fate. But facing love instead, they found a promised future. They found hope. They found through him the will, the grit to cope. To cope in the dysfunction they had caused, manage their cursed condition with its flaws, accept a brief probation with applause, appreciate their Savior and his laws, embrace his will, trusting that he ensures his grace will be revealed in all he does. In recognition of this matchless grace that still allows us in his time and space, that still keeps asking, my child, where are you? That still keeps working to make all things new. We choose the bond with him, and we choose to grow in holiness and goodness, and to know, bonding through abiding, that his love transforms, informs, reforms, and yes, above all else, conforms. When faith fades in the bright reality of glorious living light, when we behold his face, knowing and known, we'll recognize how much we are his own. Let me stop here. We are observing how loving God is. God is proactive. God knew that even Adam would fall under the temptation of Satan. He is in no way responsible for that happening. But we see God stepping in, being there for them, refusing to abandon them or to give up on them. They were trying to hide from God because they feared the worst. They had been warned. The reason they did not die
that day is because as soon as they sinned, God activated the plan he had designed for the redemption and salvation of the human race. So when he asked the question, "Where are you?" it was not because he had no idea where they were. The very same passage says, they realized that he was approaching them, and they tried to avoid the meeting with him. That by itself says he knew where they were. Again, although it is just implied, not stated, he came at the time that he usually went to commune with them. For God as well as for them, it had always been a time to look forward to. It had always been so wonderful for them. It's as though they could never have enough of being in his presence. But sin changed all of that. And the question, "Where are you?" is connected to the verb kara, to call. God has been calling. You call when you want to initiate communication. You call when you recognize that someone is in danger, needing help and assistance beyond what they can provide for themselves. In Luke chapter 15, by means of three parables, Jesus amplifies this very theme. A woman searching for that lost coin, 1 out of 10. A shepherd putting himself at risk and in danger in order to find one sheep out of 100 that was lost. A father embarrassed by the unreasonable request of his son grants it anyway, allowing that son to cut himself off from the family. But the father refuses to give up on the son. We do not know for exactly how long, but it must have been for quite some time that he kept scanning the horizon, hoping that that would be the day his son would return. And when that son eventually returned in a despicable condition, that father would welcome him, reinstate him as a member of the family, and relate to him as though he had never left home. God had warned the couple. It was not just a matter of biting into a fruit. What they did indicated that they prioritized the relationship with that serpent over the relationship with God. They questioned whether God truly had their better interest at heart, whether God's love for them was truly genuine. Sin has affected us, and one of the ways in which it has affected us is by disrupting communication between God and us as individuals. When we look at it as communication between God and the human race, we recognize that God has not left this up to the human beings to figure it out. God has put plans in place to ensure that communication with the human race remained unbroken. But we have to consider it from our personal perspective as individuals. Notice the impact of sin on human behavior. In Genesis chapter 3, when God confronted them
Have you eaten from the tree of which I commanded you not to eat? There was no admission. There was no apology offered. No confession of culpability. He blamed the woman directly, and he blamed God indirectly. Notice his reply. The woman whom you gave to be with me, she gave me from the tree, and I ate. That's how it began, making every attempt to dodge the issue. When God addressed the woman, "What is this you have done?" She followed.

not die that day because he had already taken care of that problem in their behalf. No sinner can effectively resolve the problem of sin. Satan himself cannot do it. When we observe what is documented in the scriptures concerning the progression of the impact of sin on human beings, except for the intervention of God, we want to regard our situation as hopeless. We come from the Old Testament, where in Psalm 51, David, when confronted, would acknowledge his sin. He would beg for mercy and pardon. He would have to face the consequences, but he would be forgiven. And we come to the New Testament, and we read the deplorable lamentation of the Apostle Paul in Romans 7. I am not practicing what I would like to do, but I am doing the very thing I hate. I know that nothing good dwells in me, that is in my flesh. For the willing is present in me, but the doing of the good is not. For the good that I want, I do not do, but I practice the very evil that I do not want. Wretched man that I am, who will set me free from the body of this death? But that's where Jesus comes in. One of the things we need to remember as we observe God's dealings, particularly with Adam and Eve in Genesis chapter 3, we need to carefully consider how God, on the one hand, deals with the reality they, by their own volition, have placed themselves in a situation from which they cannot extricate themselves, whether they want to or not. What they did was to take a decision to separate themselves from God. Life does not exist apart from God. So, separation from God includes separation from life. But God still regards them as his children. They will have to face up to the consequences. They are the ones who messed up. But then, notice how God would help them manage in the dysfunction that they created. Until then, they had no idea what pain was. They had no understanding of the concept of suffering. But that, among other consequences, came with the decision that they made. Their bodies were perfect, but now, for the first time, they would begin to sweat. Sweat is waste being expelled from the body. Having rejected the governance of God, God could have decided to deprive them of food and drink and air, among other things. Instead, he modified the impact. The ground would not be facilitating the production of food naturally as was intended. So they would now have to till the soil. In an overall sense, they understood that God would modify certain things in order to make survival possible for them in the dysfunctional state that they had chosen to exist in. Another example we should note. God had said plainly, in the day that you eat of the fruit, dying, you will die. The death that is indicated in this passage is not what we see people succumb to. The death indicated

0: in this passage is the one referred to in Revelation chapter 20 as the second death. Part of the plan that God put in place for the management of life for human beings in the state that they had chosen to exist is what the Bible calls a return to the dust. Death, the evidence of which we see around us on a regular basis. In other words, here is what God decided to do. And that is what was indicated every time an animal was sacrificed. Instead of human beings paying the penalty and dying that day, God would present himself as a substitute and would experience that death instead of human beings. That's what happened at Calvary. In a future lesson, we will elaborate on it, God willing. But what we experience happening to people we know, who we take to their final resting place, is an act of grace and mercy on the part of God. The sin of Adam and Eve affected not just them, but everything placed under their management. So animals, as well as human beings, would die. If they abused beyond a certain point, they would die. If they affected by sickness or disease beyond a certain point, they would die. If their bodily functions deteriorate beyond a certain point, they would die. This is an act of grace, of love, of mercy. It is creating a probationary period for each human being, allowing each of us the opportunity to decide for ourselves individually whether we want to choose the salvation which God has provided or to stick with the original sentence and experience condemnation and extinction. We notice how Adam and Eve related to negative emotions like guilt and shame and fear. They were panicking, falling apart. They found themselves in the unknown, unprepared to cope. They stitched fig leaves together. They had no idea that leaves separated from the tree would now fade. But God decided to keep communication alive. That day, God conversed directly with them for the last time. From that time onwards, communication would be indirect through prophets. Prophets to whom God would give visions and dreams. Prophets in whose mind God would place the understanding of certain things. Even though negatively impacted by sin, nature would still proclaim the reality of God. So as we study the things of the natural world, whether it be astronomy, botany, biology, geology, whatever it may be, all of these sciences will give us an understanding of the power of God, of the reality of God. Nature is sustained by God, even though much of it has become dysfunctional through the impact of sin. God is still in control, and it communicates. And of course, There is the sacred scriptures. It is through the scriptures that we get to know about the Messiah, the Savior, to know who he really is, to understand our history, and to have a truthful, reliable understanding of the issues of destiny. God speaks to us through the Savior he has provided, the evidence of his existence as a human being is very compelling. His teachings, the miracles he performed, the signs and wonders that came through him, the prophecies that he proclaimed, all give us an understanding that we have not been abandoned. God's original design was face-to-face communication. And for as long as it obtained, it was wonderful. Adam and Eve experienced fulfillment and peace and joy in the presence of God. But God has not left us comfortless. When he was preparing to physically end his tenure with us as one of us on this planet, Jesus indicated that he would ask the Father to send the Holy Spirit. The Holy Spirit is very God. Observe carefully. Jesus is saying he would gain the victory over sin and death and Satan. He would redeem humanity and make us his property. He would make it possible for us to experience his quality of life as our own. And for all those who accept what he has put in place, he has promised a future which is much more glorious than what Eve and Adam had experienced before sin. We know all of this because God continues to communicate with us. And when we are born again, when we are bonded in that special relationship with him, when we prioritize this relationship over every other relationship, individually, God will guide us. He will intervene in our behalf. Eventually, instead of removing us from this world, he would remove sin and everything dysfunctional from this world and replace this old world with a new one. And that would be where we will live forever. That's part of the provisions he has put in place. That is part of what he has promised. And he would prepare us individually if what we want is to experience what he has provided. To put it simply, God wants to save each of us. He is not willing that any should perish. We exist as human beings because of the will of God. God never desires anything which is not good and perfect. We are part of that perfect future that he is anticipating, a future that will last forever. What a privilege to know that instead of being condemned by the decision of our first parents, we are each granted the opportunity to decide for ourselves as individuals whether we want to live with God forever or whether we want to remain already sentenced to extinction and become as though we had never existed. Think about it carefully. This is another example of God communicating indirectly with us as individuals, saying, believe in me, trust me, allow me to save you. Father in heaven, we thank you for your wonderful word. Please grant that each of us studying your word together would refuse to allow your word to return to you empty, but would ensure by your grace that your divine purpose for reaching out to us, communicating with us, is realized. Save us, Father. Allow us to live with you forever. We pray in the name of Jesus. Amen.
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0: worker ants teach us about natural selection? Find out next on today's Creation Moment. And now, here's our Creation Moment host, Ian Taylor.
1: Charles Darwin recognized that ants challenged his theory of natural selection. He even mentioned it in his book, The Origin of Species. He even asked how the situation with the lowly ant can ever be reconciled with his theory. He never did come up with an answer, and modern evolutionists still don't have any good answers. Darwin's problem was with the worker ants. Even though they are products of sexual reproduction, they differ greatly from their parents. They are each specialized with features their parents don't have, so that they can carry out their designated tasks in the nest. Darwin's problem is that these workers are sterile females, so that they cannot pass on their traits that are unique from their parents. Modern evolutionists theorize that perhaps there were some lucky mutations that took place in the queen ants through their evolutionary history. However, this explanation is not very credible either, because the oldest fossilized ants we have are identical to today's ants. That means that there is no evidence of evolution in ants over a period of 70 million evolutionary years. Of course, we at Creation Moments don't accept the claims that the world is that old. Perhaps God in his foreknowledge designed ant society this way to foil Darwin and those who have thought like him throughout history. Whatever the case, here is evidence that not only didn't the ant evolve, it couldn't possibly have evolved.
2: 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And be sure to join us next time for another Creation Moment, proclaiming evidence of God's truth.
3: In the west of England, there's a monument erected in memory of Bible translator William Tyndale, the opening of which was celebrated by a choral performance on October the 1st, 2016. Tyndale gave the Bible to the English-speaking world in the 1500s, but was executed by the Roman Catholic Church for doing just that. Anyone not wanting people to have the Bible must have something to hide. And Rome, of course, did, with so many of its teachings relying on tradition and not scripture. The Word of God came to us at a huge cost, as many gave their lives for the gospel. Revelation speaks of those who loved not their lives unto the death. Those who placed God's honor above their own well-being have given to us more than we could know. There's a monument to Tyndale, who one day will receive a crown of gold. Thank God, due to his work, others will also. John Bradshaw, It Is Written.
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4: After the marriage feast at Cana, Jesus, his mother, half-brothers, and his disciples went down to Capernaum. And Jesus remained there not many days, for the Passover at Jerusalem drew nigh. Jesus joined one of the large caravans that was making its way to Jerusalem.
5: Well, how do you do, stranger? Large caravan. Everyone talking about the sensational ministry of John the Baptist and his announcement that the Messiah is already here among us. Well, personally, I believe that when the Messiah does come, he will come with glory and honor, and that he will make of Israel the great nation she used to be. We've been under the tyranny of Rome long enough. It's time the Messiah came and delivered us. What do you think?
6: The hope of national greatness will end in disappointment.
5: Disappointment? Do you mean that the Messiah will not deliver us from Rome?
6: Such a hope is founded on a misinterpretation of Scripture. The prophets clearly expound...
5: Misinterpretation of Scripture? Do you know what you're saying? You're implying that the priests and teachers in Jerusalem are liars, or at least wrong in their interpretation of Scriptures. They tell us that the Messiah will free us of Rome.
7: Annas! Annas!
8: Beautiful sight, don't you think?
7: What is?
8: Come and see. I'll admit it's a confused sight, but beautiful.
7: Oh, I don't see anything beautiful.
8: I mean the activity down there.
7: Beautiful?
8: Mm-hmm.
7: I think it's ugly. All sorts of people mingling together, the merchants and money changers, not an honest one among them.
8: But my dear father-in-law, are you forgetting that all this enriches us?
7: The dealers charge exorbitant prices for the animals. The people have to buy them, or at least that is what we have taught them, that unless they offer a burnt offering, the blessing of God will not rest on them, their children, or their lands.
8: You don't sound like a priest, Annas, my father-in-law.
7: Oh, I approve of what goes on, I suppose. It's just that sometimes I think the scene down there resembles a cattle market more than the sacred temple of God. I am like the rest of you. The love of money has rooted itself deep within me and overrules any scruples I may have had.
8: You're forgetting the good we do. Take a good look. As you say, all sorts of people are down there. The blind, the lame, the deaf, those suffering from want and distress. Some are brought in beds too ill to come by themselves. Some are too poor to buy the humblest offerings. Too poor even to buy food for themselves.
7: Yes, Caiaphas, I know all this. I also know we priests boast of our piety. We claim to be guardians of the people. But we are without sympathy or compassion, even for the poor, the sick, and the dying. Their pleas and suffering awaken no pity in any of our hearts.
8: Should it?
7: You are the high priest. I'll let you answer your question.
8: We are the leaders of Israel. Our word is law. Our interpretation of Scripture is holy. We must rule with a firm hand, giving quarter to no man or no faction.
7: From your point of view, I can understand why you think the scene down there is beautiful.
8: And from your point of view, Annas?
7: I suppose I agree with you, Caiaphas, but if it's all the same to you, I don't think I'll watch it. You may, though.
8: I shall.

0: couldn't get anything. Not even one skinny dove.
1: But we've got to have something to offer as a burnt offering. We shall be cursed for the rest of the year.
0: How can we be cursed more than we already are? We don't even have enough to buy food. Yet we must buy a sacrifice. What kind of God do we serve anyway? A pitiless, hard-hearted God?
1: I think we serve the priests and rulers of Israel, not God.
0: But without the shedding of blood, there is no forgiveness. Without the shedding...
1: There he is.
0: There who is?
1: Jesus of Nazareth. He helped us. Gave us food on the journey here, remember?
0: Oh, yes, that is he. He's coming down the temple steps. Maybe he will help us secure...
1: He has stopped on the steps. He's looking around. He's looking at the lame and the blind.
0: He's looking at us. He smiles. I feel better, as if some great load had been lifted from my shoulders. Look, others are smiling too. Others in pain and distress, blind and lame. But not the merchants and money changers. They cringe from his searching eyes.
1: The attention of everyone is attracted to Jesus. All activity has stopped.
0: I think Jesus sees through the unfairness and evil among the merchants and money changers. Some are trying to hide from Jesus, as if their evil deeds were written upon their faces to be scanned by his searching eyes.
2: Take these things hence. Make not my Father's house an house of merchandise.
0: Jesus is a friend of the poor and distressed.
1: They say he is the Messiah.
0: Yes, but I never believed it until now.
1: He's slowly descending the steps into the temple court.
2: Depart from the precincts of this temple, ye doers of iniquity.
0: Look at them scramble out of his way. None of them question his authority. They're all rushing from the place with but one thought: to escape the holy wrath of Jesus.
3: Well, Caiaphas, high priest and son-in-law, do you think that scene was beautiful?
4: Now, what right had he to drive our men from the temple?
3: Well, he spoke with authority. That, my dear son-in-law, is all the right he needed.
4: Why didn't he drive everyone from the court? Why just our men?
3: Our money changers and merchants feared him. The others didn't. Fact is, they look upon that man as their savior, and they're right.
4: Annas, did you see that?
3: Well, I most certainly did.
4: That lame man threw away his crutches and is walking.
3: And that blind man, he can see.
4: Impossible.
3: But true. Furthermore, as your own eyes attest, that man is healing everyone of whatever disease he has.
4: No.
3: He must be the Messiah, wouldn't you say?
4: No.
3: Well, I'm your father-in-law. You can confide in me. I won't tell anyone.
4: I confess to nothing.
3: Well, the man is different. He has power we ourselves don't have.
4: I'll admit to nothing. Nothing!
5: After a time, those who had fled the temple in terror slowly drifted back. But what a change had taken place. The poor and the needy, the discouraged and distressed, are gathered about Jesus.
2: Fear not, I will deliver thee, and thou shalt glorify me. For this cause came I into the world.
5: The returning money changers and merchants saw the lame leap for joy, the blind beholding the face of their Redeemer, the hearts of the sufferers made glad, the dumb opening their lips in praise.
6: Jesus of Nazareth, blessed be thy name.
0: He is the Messiah.
6: He cleansed me of my disease.
5: All those who witnessed this wonderful scene, a manifestation of the power and love of Jesus, could not help but admit, if only to themselves, that Jesus of Nazareth was the Son of God and the Savior.

0: Nicodemus, sit down, please.
1: Did the high priest of Israel and president of the Sanhedrin send for me?
0: I did, Nicodemus. I would confer with you upon a very important matter.
1: I am honored, sir.
0: Nicodemus, you are a man of many talents. You are educated and wealthy, honored and respected by the people of Israel, as well as the members of the Sanhedrin. What do you think about this man, Jesus of Nazareth?
1: Well, he has a strange attraction for the multitudes. The lessons he teaches have impressed me to such an extent that I desire to learn more.
0: The way he cleansed the temple of money changers and merchants has aroused the hatred of many priests and rulers. Such boldness on the part of an obscure Galilean is not to be tolerated. We must put an end to his display of power. Do you agree, Nicodemus?
1: Well now, sir, we must remember how prophets of old were slain for rebuking the sins of Israel's leaders. Is it not possible that if we, the Sanhedrin, plot against Jesus, we will be following in the footsteps of our fathers and bring calamities upon Israel?
0: Of course not. We are the Sanhedrin, endowed with the authority to rule Israel and establish whatever civil and religious laws may suit our fancy. People must be made to conform to our dictates.
1: Certainly, as chief priest of Israel, you will admit that healing all those who were in the temple from whatever disease or sickness they had was impressive. Miracles on a wholesale basis. Jesus of Nazareth did that, and that took power, great power.
0: Yes, but power from whom? God? Or Satan?
1: You doubt that the power was from God?
0: I must remind you, Nicodemus, that it's written, if the works of the Spirit be not in harmony with Holy Scripture, the Spirit is of the evil one.
1: Your quotation is not quite accurate, but the meaning is the same.
0: Then you will admit that the power used by this Jesus of Nazareth could be of Satan?
1: If what Jesus says and does be not in accordance with Holy Writ, yes. May I remind you, sir, that we of the Sanhedrin pass many religious ordinances and interpretations of Scripture that are not in harmony with Holy Writ. Is our influence and power of Satan?
0: There's a difference, Nicodemus, a great deal of difference. We have been chosen, ordained, and empowered to pass ordinances and interpret Scripture. We stand in the place of God. To all purposes, we are God. Our ordinances and interpretations of Scripture are just and good and holy. They must be respected and obeyed.
1: Yes, or we will lose our influence and power.
0: Yes, exactly.
1: The purpose of this interview, I take it, is to determine my opinion on how to get rid of this Jesus of Nazareth and his disrupting influence.
0: Yes.
1: May I suggest, sir, that a council of all the Sanhedrin be called to determine this all-important question?
0: It shall be done. This special meeting of the Sanhedrin will come to order. O God, we seek to preserve thy glory and power in Israel. Help us to that end. I think it unnecessary to state the purpose of this special meeting. You already know, and most of us have already formed an opinion as to the desirability of ridding Israel of this man Jesus before he wrecks the religious structure that we of the Sanhedrin have worked so hard to establish and preserve. He must be stopped, eliminated.
2: Yeah.
0: We are agreed, then. All that is now necessary is to decide upon a course of action. How to get rid of Jesus.
1: Mr. President.
0: Yes, Nicodemus.
1: May I speak, sir?
0: Permission granted.
1: Mr. President and members of the Sanhedrin, there is some question in our minds as to the source of the power used by Jesus. If that power comes from the evil one, we would be justified in using any means in ridding Israel of Jesus and his influence. But if Jesus is invested with power and authority from God, it would be perilous to reject his warnings or in any manner to hinder his work. Dare we, at this time, take open measures against Jesus? Is there any one of us so sure that the power used by Jesus is of the devil that he would slay the man of Nazareth?
0: I don't think I would.
3: I don't think so either.
1: Mr. President, in view of this, I recommend that we delay any positive action against Jesus of Nazareth.
3: I agree.
1: Excuse me, sir, but I'm looking for Jesus of Nazareth. Do you know him?
4: Oh, I am Peter, a disciple of Jesus.
1: My name is Nicodemus. I am a member of the Sanhedrin, and I...
4: A member of the Sanhedrin? The Sanhedrin plots against Jesus.
1: Not I. I have studied scripture relative to the coming Messiah. I witnessed the scene when Jesus drove the buyers and sellers from the temple. I beheld the wonderful manifestation of divine power and heard the words of praise from the lips of those whom Jesus healed. There can be no doubt that Jesus is sent by God. I wish to learn more from his own lips.
4: The Master has retired to a place of quiet on the Mount of Olives.
1: Where?
4: Look for him, and you shall find him.
1: Jesus of Nazareth?
4: Yes.
1: Rabbi, we know that thou art a teacher come from God. For no man can do these miracles except God be with him. I would know more of the kingdom of God of which you have spoken.
5: Verily, verily, I say unto thee, except a man be born from above, he cannot see the kingdom of God.
1: How can a man be born when he is old?
5: Except a man be born of water and of the Spirit, he cannot enter into the kingdom of God.
1: I do not understand thy words, Rabbi.
5: By nature, the heart is evil. The fountain of the heart must be purified before the stream can become pure. The rebirth is death to sin and self, and a new life that can be brought about only by the effectual working of the Holy Spirit.
1: I'm still at a loss to understand fully thy words, Rabbi.
5: The wind is heard among the branches of the trees, rustling the leaves and flowers. Yet it is invisible, and no man knoweth whence it comes or whither it goeth. The work of the Spirit in rebirth of the heart can no more be explained than can the movement of the wind.
1: I think I understand the necessity of a rebirth, but how can this be?
5: My mission to earth is to establish a spiritual kingdom. As Moses lifted up the serpent in the wilderness, so must the Son of Man be lifted up, and everyone who has been deceived by the great deceiver may look upon me and be saved. If you do not resist, my love, you shall be led to salvation. In this rebirth, the heart and the mind are created anew. Then shall the law of God be written in thy mind and heart, and ye will say with me, I delight to do thy

0: Sir?
1: You? What are you doing here? Your duty lies in the city of...
0: Exactly, sir. My humble duties in a small city have brought me in close touch with the people. Whereas thou, sir, as High Priest of Israel, know of the people and their thoughts only what is told thee.
1: I dare not defile myself with contact with a common people. You have information I should have.
0: Yes, sir. About John, sir.
1: John?
0: John the Baptist, sir. The man of the wilderness.
1: Oh, that John. What about him?
0: He is powerful, sir.
1: Yeah, and the man of the wilderness powerful? It's Jesus from Nazareth that I'm worried about.
0: The man from Nazareth does have a certain power, yes, and a following. But compared with the man of the wilderness, the power and following of Jesus is of no consequence. John's power and influence grows hourly. It has become mighty and dangerous.
1: Dangerous?
0: Yes, sir. Dangerous to the influence and power of the priesthood. John's influence over the nation right now is greater than that of its rulers, priests, and princes put together. If he so desired, he could start a revolt and the people would flock to his standard.
1: I didn't realize he was so popular and powerful. Perhaps we have been watching the wrong man. Go back to your duties and keep your eyes and ears open. Report to me any unusual turn of events.
0: Yes, sir.
1: You again?
0: Sir, you commanded me to report anything unusual.
1: Ah, yes. Yes, so I did. Well.
0: The tide of popularity seems to be turning away from John. Day by day, the crowds about him lessen.
1: That's good news.
0: Recently, Jesus from Nazareth came to Jordan, and the people flocked to hear him. By cunning means, I discovered that this caused jealousy among the disciples of John. They talked it over among themselves, then in anger went with their jealous criticisms to their master. First, they complained to John about the disciples of Jesus, claiming that they did not wish to...
2: Master, thou art John, he who baptizes in the name of the Heavenly Father.
3: Thy birth was foretold by an angel from heaven.
2: Thy birth itself was a miracle.
3: Thou hast not partaken of any strong
2: drink. Or done anything against the will of God.
3: Thou hast grown strong of body and soul by obedience to God's laws of nature.
2: God sent you among us for a purpose.
3: For a special mission.
2: Are these things not true, Master?
4: They are.
2: The disciples of Jesus, they baptize. They should be stopped. To baptize is your mission.
3: We've talked to the disciples of Jesus about this, and they claim that they have the right to baptize.
2: But they don't.
3: They even use the wrong words when they baptize.
2: Yes, they say that the baptism they give cleanses the soul from sin.
3: But this is simply not true, Master. You were sent into this world as a reformer. Attention of all people should be upon you. The success of the Reformation of Israel depends upon you and your authority to baptize.
2: Master, you have no faults or weaknesses. You are not selfish or overambitious. Jealousy is foreign to your nature. Why do you not then assert yourself as having the power and authority which you were born to have?
3: You should attract attention to yourself. Instead, you accept silence and obscurity, while Jesus and his disciples turn all eyes and minds to themselves.
2: We beg you, Master, assert yourself and take your rightful place in the councils of Israel.
4: My rightful place is as a messenger of God, for which purpose I was born into this world. You yourselves bear witness that I said I am not the Christ, but that I am sent before him. To be true to this calling, love of self must be swallowed up in love for Christ. I will not seek self-honor. No rivalry will mar the relationship between Christ and myself.
3: But, Master, the disciples of Jesus
4: he
3: have all...
4: He that is of the earth is earthly and speaketh of the earth. He that cometh from heaven is above all. God hath sent Jesus, and he whom God hath sent speaketh the words of God.
2: Master, thou art commissioned from heaven also.
4: I am but a voice crying in the wilderness, directing the minds of the people to Jesus of Nazareth, the Son of God. He that believeth on the Son hath everlasting life. He that believeth not on the Son shall not see life.
2: Are you saying, Master, that your work here on earth is finished, completed?
4: I must yet work, seeking to lift the thoughts of man higher and still higher, until they rest upon the Lamb of God that taketh away the sins of the world. Jesus must increase, but I must decrease.
3: We will never leave thee, nor forsake thee, for thou art our only hope.
1: You are sure that those were his exact words? Jesus must increase, but John must decrease.
0: Yes, sir.
1: Is it true?
0: Sir, those were his exact words.
1: I mean, is it true that the man of the wilderness is decreasing in power and influence with the people, while the man from Nazareth increases?
0: The people flock to see and hear Jesus, sir. He seems to have some magical power to attract the people to himself.
1: Is it idle curiosity or conviction that draws them to Jesus?
0: Sincere conviction, sir. Conviction that he possesses power from heaven. Power not intended for, nor invested upon, the priesthood.
1: Jesus then actually seeks to draw the people away from us.
0: So it would seem, sir.
1: Something must be done to stop him. We are the leaders of Israel, and we most certainly do not subscribe to John's theory that Jesus must increase. Rather, he must decrease, and the Sanhedrin and priesthood must increase. Yes.
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It's a beautiful and happy and blessed Thursday. And I am happy to say good morning to you. And even happier to say welcome to Morning Manna. I am your host, Wendy, until 9 today. Let us enjoy the blessing of being alive. We're going to take the high road today, because the easy way is, oh my God, it's so hard. This life is so dreary. The harder way is, Lord, I give you thanks. Thanks for the challenge. Thanks for the trial. It is hard, but I give you thanks, Lord. You're up to something. You know what you're doing. I trust you, Lord. So are we going to do that today? Be deliberate about our praise? Isn't he worthy? This morning we're going to explore our divine credentials. You know the long introduction that is given before someone comes to preach, and you'll hear doctor, and you'll hear masters, and you'll hear degree and excellence and success, and you know you'll hear all of that. But what really qualifies us to be God's mouthpieces is our divine credentials. John 17:11 says, Holy Father, keep through thine own name those whom thou hast given me, that they may be one as we are. The holy credentials. The unity, the harmony that should exist among the disciples of Christ is described in these words, that they may be one as we are. But how many there are who draw off and seem to think that they have learned all they need to learn. Those who choose to stand on the outskirts of the camp cannot know what is going on in the inner circle. They must come right into the inner courts. For as a people, we must be united in faith and purpose. It is through this unity that we are to convince the world of the mission of Christ and bear our divine credentials to the world. I in them, and thou in me, that they may be perfect in one, and that the world may know that thou hast sent me, and has loved them as thou hast loved me. Now this is huge. This is huge. Can we understand the meaning of these words? Can we just take this in for a minute? Can we measure this love? The Father is loving us the way he loves his Son. No. You didn't hear me this morning. Remember his words, this is my Son in whom I am well pleased. His Son made him proud. He's pleased with his Son. He loves his Son. But John 17:23 tells us that he loves us as much as he loves his Son. Hey, Esukatan. The thought that God loves us as he loves his Son should bring us in gratitude and praise to him. Because guess what? Nupa bo. Jesus is good. He's worthy of that love. But in spite of that, he's loving us as he loves his Son. And he will not withhold anything from his Son. We have that same privilege this morning. So I wonder, why do we live any which way we want to?
provision has been made whereby God can love us as he loves his son, and it is through our oneness with Christ and with each other. You didn't know that was part of the equation? It's not just oneness with Christ. It's oneness with each other. It's a family. We must each come to the fountain and drink for ourselves. So many can be drinking from that fountain. Many around us, 1,000 around us, may take of the stream of salvation, but we shall not be refreshed unless we drink of the healing stream ourselves. So it doesn't matter if your father is the pastor and your mother is his wife. You have to drink from the fountain yourself. Unless we have that connection for ourselves with Christ, we will not be stable. We will not be anchored. And anything that happens in the church that we do not like will push us out, because we are not anchored in Christ. We have not tested for ourselves to see that he is good. We must see the beauty, the light of God's word for ourselves, and kindle our taper at the divine altar, that we may go to the world holding forth the word of life as a bright shining lamp. So you cannot depend on me for your light. You have to go to the word for yourself. How precious. How precious are these words. Father, I will that they also, whom thou hast given me, be with me where I am, that they may behold my glory. Hallelujah this morning. That's John 17:24. Christ wills that we should behold his glory. Where? In the kingdom of heaven. He wants us there. And don't you think he will do what it takes to get us there? The only thing he will not do is force us. That's the only thing he will not do, because if he forces us, it does not show that he is love. That's the way of Satan. Nous pouvons agiter. Christ has given us free will. And he wants us where he is. That is heaven. He wills that we should be one with him. What a thought. What a gift. How precious it is. How willing it makes me to make any and every sacrifice for his sake. What about you? He is my love. He is my righteousness. He is my comfort. He

Look, lovely. Oh, friends of mine, let us move. Let us respond. Let us give God what He deserves. Because you know what? We are getting what Jesus deserves. Shouldn't that propel us to do what is pleasing, what is right? Shouldn't that change the way we think, the way we talk, the way we walk? Shouldn't that give us that great desire to be in harmony with heaven? Shouldn't that stir our souls to desire transformation and conversion? Yeah, it should. Where are you this morning? And I'm not talking about location. Where are you in your walk with Christ? Where are you salvation-wise? Where are you? Do you possess the divine credentials? Let us pray. Father, what an honor it is to give you thanks and praise again this morning. What an honor it is to come at your feet and just pour out our hearts. What an honor it is to cry unto you, Abba Father, and you hear us, and you answer us, and you save us, and you deliver us, and you do for us what we have not even asked. What a mighty God you are. Thank you for loving us, Lord. Thank you for praying for us through Jesus. Thank you for the things you have put in place so we can be saved. Thank you for the umpteen times you have forgiven us. Thank you for being love. And thank you for the experience that we have today. The experience at your hands. The experience in your will. The experience in your heart. Thank you, Father. There is no other God worthy this morning of our praise. There's no other God worthy of our sacrifice. And of course, more than that, our obedience. This morning, Lord, we give you all. We give you everything. Our pain, our hurt, our gladness, our joy, our sorrow, our grief, our frustrations. We give all of it to you. What we want from you, Lord, is to have your way with us. Speak to us and tell us what we ought to do. Give us the words in our tongues to speak to others about you. Forgive us of our iniquities and our transgressions. Have mercy on us, Lord, for we have failed. We have sinned. We have loved it. We have not loved it. We are ashamed. We have faltered. Forgive us, Father. And help us to do what is right and pleasing in your eyes. Give us your Holy Spirit so we can function using our divine credentials, the unity we have with you and with each other. That the world will see that we are different and that you are our head. Help us to operate as is, that we are the head and not the tail. Bless the programming today. We continue to give you the situation with the station. You are up to something and we trust you this morning. And we are glad because we know your results are always successful beyond we can imagine. And we just praise you for it, Lord. Bless your listeners. Bless every stakeholder of this ministry. And let your will be done. And let everything bring honor and glory to you as we win souls for heaven. We give you praise. We give you thanks. In the name of Jesus Christ, amen.

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0: This is Praise FM. It is now 15 minutes past the hour of 7 o'clock. Let's take a look at the latest on the weather for today, Thursday, October 1st, 2026. This is the 6M report and your forecaster is Venantius Descart. The present weather at Hiranuru Airport is cloudy. Present temperature at Hiranuru Airport is 28 degrees Celsius or 82 degrees Fahrenheit. The wind at Hiranuru Airport is blowing from the east at 15 miles per hour or 24 kilometers per hour. Relative humidity at Hiranuru Airport is 83%. And the rainfall in the 24-hour period that ended at 8 p.m. last night, 1.8 millimeters of rain, was recorded at Hiranuru Airport, bringing the total rainfall for the month of September to 76.4 millimeters at Hiranuru Airport. The sun sets today at 7 minutes before 6 p.m. and it rises tomorrow at 7 minutes before 6 a.m. Here is the forecast for St. Lucia, valid for the next 24 hours. The winds will be blowing from the east near 17 miles per hour or 28 kilometers per hour. The weather, fair to occasionally cloudy with a few light to moderate showers. Here is the marine forecast for a season at 25 mile or 40 kilometer radius from St. Lucia.
6: Let's head to the Catrice Harbour. High at 28 minutes past 7 a.m. Low at 20 minutes before 12 p.m. The tides for the Vieux-Fort Bay, high at 25 minutes before 9 a.m., low at 7 minutes past 1 p.m. Now the seas are moderate to locally rough with waves 4 to 7 feet or 1.2 to 2.1 meters. Small craft operators and sea bathers are advised to exercise caution due to above normal seas. Here is the forecast for the Lesser Antilles. Fair to occasionally cloudy skies with scattered showers and a chance of isolated thunderstorms. And finally, the tropical weather outlook. The Atlantic high pressure system will maintain light to moderate easterly winds across the region over the next few days. Moist and unstable conditions in the lower atmosphere will cause some cloudy periods with showers over the Lesser Antilles during the forecast period. Tropical cyclone formation is not expected over the tropical Atlantic during the next 7 days. That's the latest on the weather. Thank you, Financius Descartes, for the 6 a.m. report. 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

0: It is now 20 minutes past the hour of 7 o'clock. Let's take a look at our community notice board for today. That is Thursday, October 1st, 2026. The community notice board is a free service of Praise FM that lets you know what's happening in your area that is of community interest. Are you looking for a day of health, hope, music, prayer, and spiritual encouragement? Then mark your calendar. The Moshi Seventh-day Adventist Church invites you to a grand community program on Saturday, October 31st at the Moshi Human Resource Center from 9 a.m. to 6 p.m. Come and take advantage of free health checks, including blood pressure, blood glucose checks, along with health counseling and informative health presentations. And that's not all. 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Spread the word. Tell your family, tell your friends, and make plans to join us on Saturday, October 31st from 9 a.m. to 6 p.m. at the Moshi Human Resource Center. Come for the health. Stay for the music. Be blessed by the message. 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The Family Life Ministries of the Groseley SDA Church presents Thy Kingdom Come from October 17th to the 24th, 2026 at the church with guest speaker Pastor Travis Behrens. 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The Eucharist Lewis SDA Primary School, in collaboration with the PTA Executive Team, presents Voices of Joy 2026 Annual Gospel Concert, taking place on December 12, 2026 at the National Cultural 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No vendors allowed. 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
2: It is with profound feelings of sadness, faith, and love that the Cauldron family announces the passing of Augustine Cauldron, forever known as Lena Cauldron, or Nana of Wabinto 12, mother, grandmother, great-grandmother, aunt, cousin, friend to many, long-serving Seventh-day Adventist Christian prayer minister and servant of the Lord. She was born in Bellevue, Choiseul, on Saturday, August 30th, 1930, and closed her eyes in sweet, peaceful sleep at her residence at Wabinto 12 Castries at 9:20 a.m. on Sunday, August 9th, 2026. She was 95 years old. Up until her passing, she was the last surviving child of deceased Evans and Estefani Cauldron. She will be lovingly remembered by her three children, Lawrence Dickinson Cauldron, Dr. Thomas George Cauldron, and Anselma Aurelia Cauldron, two daughters-in-law, Eldritha Cauldron, wife of Lawrence Cauldron, Denise Cauldron, wife of Dr. Thomas Cauldron, two grandsons-in-law, Morgan Peel, Samuel Jeffrey Oslender, four grandchildren, Asha Cauldron and Keisha Cauldron Peel, children of Lawrence Cauldron, Renee Cauldron Oslender, and Kathy Cassie Cauldron, children of Thomas Cauldron, three great-grands, Otis Cauldron Peel and Rowley Cauldron Peel, Sophia Rose Cauldron Oslender. Affectionately remembering also are the families of her deceased first brother, Harold Emanus, the families of her deceased Marie Laura, the families of her deceased sister Marie Laura, the families of her deceased second brother, St. Romain Matthew Cauldron, and the families of her last brother, the late Stephen Cauldron, and the families of Flora Didier and deceased Unita Cauldron. Also sharing her life were the members, extended families, and departments of the Castries Seventh-day Adventist Church and the SDA wider community of St. Lucia and abroad, the residents of Wabinto 12 and the wider Masha community, the extended Cauldron, Laura, Lafos, Remy, Niles, Nelson, Brett, Louis, Malikan, Guleman, Lendor, Alexander, Connibut, Piper, Pelage, Elitaire, Williams, Marie, Webster, Ernest, Barrow, and Sage's families here and abroad. The celebration of the life of Augustine Lena Cauldron, also known as Momo, will take place at the Castries SDA Church on High Street, Castries, at 10:30 a.m. on Sunday, October 25th, 2026. She will then be interred at the Shock Cemetery. Augustine Lena Cauldron, who now sleeps in Jesus, awaits the promise of the sound of that trumpet, announcing the glorious appearance of her Lord and Savior, Jesus Christ, returning to take his children home. Her body now lies in the care of the Rambali's funeral home.
3: We know that the rat race that we are all trapped in brings stress that we really do not want to have. Where can we find rest? Christ presents a beautiful offer in Matthew 11:28, which says, "Come unto me, all ye that labor and are heavy laden, and I will give you rest." The only true rest we can obtain in this world is the rest in Christ, that even through the trials of this life, we can smile in the storm because Christ is in the vessel. Why not go to Him? 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

0: It is time to take a look at our verse for today and our thoughts for today. Today's verse comes from Deuteronomy. Deuteronomy chapter 28 verse 13. It says, "And the Lord shall make thee the head and not the tail, and thou shalt be above only, and thou shalt not be beneath, if that thou hearken unto the commandments of the Lord thy God, which I command thee this day, to observe and to do them." So you're the head, you should be keeping the commandments. You're on top, not under. You're hearkening unto the commandments of the Lord. He has commanded you to do it, to observe them and to do them. So be the head today, not the tail. Here is today's thought from Desire of Ages, page 680. It's a lengthy one, so let's take a listen. Christ designs that heaven's order, heaven's plan of government, heaven's divine harmony shall be represented in his church on earth. Thus, in his people, he is glorified. Through them, the Sun of Righteousness will shine in undimmed luster to the world. Christ has given to his church ample facilities that he may receive a large revenue of glory from his redeemed, purchased possession. He has bestowed upon his people capabilities and blessings that they may represent his own sufficiency. The church, endowed with the righteousness of Christ, is his depository in which the riches of his mercy, his grace, and his love are to appear in full and final display. Christ looks upon his people in their purity and perfection as the reward of his humiliation and the supplement of his glory. Christ, the great center from whom radiates all glory. And amen indeed, yes. So there is a big plan. Let's make the choice to be part of it. Up next, medicine from your kitchen cabinets, home remedy for epilepsy.
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0: 25 minutes, moving up to 8 o'clock. Coming up at 8, Bonneville. Stay tuned for that. Let me say happy anniversary greetings going out to Prince FM's very own Sherina and Richie Favrier. Happy anniversary to you. And also happy birthday to Richie. He got a whole wife for his birthday. And I just pray God's blessings on them both. I pray that their love sustains them through the hard times. And I pray that today reminds them of why they chose each other. May the blessings flow today. Love them both. Sherina is also my bestie, my cousin, my tooth bagay. So I'm very honored and happy to wish them both a happy anniversary and a happy birthday to Richie. Also, birthday greetings going out to Lucy Blondell. Happy birthday to you, Judith Blondell. Hope your day is going well. Let's take this one from Charity Gale. I speak Jesus.

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1: 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God bless your heart. Up next, we have the Lifeline Productions after this one. Father, can you hear me? The Lifeline Productions is Prayer and the Bible. 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
1: Grillum for God.
0: We're here today with Andy Blunder, who stands out as a Christian.
2: Thanks, Scoop. That's Bolander.
0: Right. So tell us, Mr. Blunder, what makes you different?
2: Well, I just read my Bible and pray, Scoop.
0: Without using bumper stickers, people still know you're a Christian. Why?
2: Well, it's kind of amazing, Scoop, but every morning I read the Bible and pray to God, and God takes care of the rest.
0: Is it the church you go to, a certain Bible study you attend?
2: Well, those help, Scoop, but I find that prayer in the Bible really helped me to get close to God.
0: Come on, Andy. What do you really do?
2: Well, I'm telling you, a prayer...
0: Andy, our listening audience really wants to know your secret.
2: Fine. I stick my feet in cold spaghetti and read the Bible and pray.
0: So that's the secret. Cold spaghetti.
2: And prayer in the Bible.
0: You heard it here first, folks.
2: No, I was joking.
0: To get close to God, Andy says cold spaghetti.
2: No, it's prayer in the Bible.
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And we have come to the end of this wonderful session here on Morning Manna. I do hope that the blessings you received are beyond what you anticipated. Because we know how God do, right? Join me tomorrow, God willing, same time for more Morning Manna, the Preparation Days edition. Let me take this opportunity to wish all those celebrating their birthdays today a happy birthday to all of you. Sister Valentine Cornibat, happy birthday to you. Evan Arthur, Casey Inglis, Kayla St. Marth, Samuel Francis, Eustace Dossery, Garfield Harlow, Luann Phillip, Phyllis Chelk, Marcel, Gianna, Antoine Louis, and all those celebrating today, have an amazing day. Let us remember that we should possess the divine credentials because we have a very important work to do, especially now that the time is extremely short and the days are very dark. We need to be the light this world needs. Our credentials, unity with Christ and each other. I am Wendy signing out with a question. Are you ready to meet your Maker?

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So let's begin this morning session with prayer, then we'll have the devotion today. Loving Father, great God, we are again so grateful, so thankful to you for the breath of life, so grateful that you are with us and that life continues. We pray for your blessings to be with us today and that your will ultimately be done. Pray that we'll be able to get that transmitter fixed. And of course, to protect all the other equipment that we have, that we can broadcast this gospel throughout this world. Pray for your presence, your favor, and your blessings upon every aspect of prayer from today. We pray, Father, that your will be done for us and that we'll continue to seek you and serve you. We pray that you forgive us of our sins and cleanse us of all unrighteousness. Be with our listeners near and far. Be with our seniors. We pray that today someone will understand, will get to know you better, will get to love you a lot better. We pray that our lives, our spiritual knowledge, our knowledge of you will increase today, great God. Thank you for blessing us with your presence. Thank you for blessing us with the knowledge of you. Allow us to have a beautiful day today. These mercies I ask in the name of Jesus Christ, our Savior. Amen.

This morning's devotion is entitled, A Twofold System of Law. The text is from 2 Corinthians 5:21. It says, For he made him who knew no sin to be sin for us, that we might become the righteousness of God in him. The fact that the holy pair is in disregarding the prohibition of God in one particular, thus transgressed his law, and as a result suffered the consequences of the fall, should impress all with a just sense of the sacred character of the law of God. God's people, whom he calls his peculiar treasure, were privileged with a twofold system of law, the moral and the ceremonial. The one, pointing back to creation to keep in remembrance the living God who made the world, whose claims are binding upon all in every dispensation, and which will exist through all time and eternity. The other, given because of Adam's transgression of the moral law, the obedience to which consisted in sacrifices and offerings, pointing to the future redemption. The love that God bore to humanity, whom he had created in his own image, led him to give his son to die for their transgression, and lest the increase of sin should lead them to forget God and the promised redemption, the system of sacrificial offerings were established to typify the present offering of the Son of God. Christ became sin for the fallen race in taking upon himself the condemnation resting upon the sinner for his transgression of the law of God. Christ stood at the head of the human family as their representative. He had taken upon himself the sins of the world. In the likeness of sinful flesh, he condemned sin in the flesh. The law of Jehovah, dating back to creation, was comprised in the two great principles. Thou shalt love the Lord thy God with all thy heart, and with all thy soul, and with all thy mind, and with all thy strength. This is the first commandment. And the second is like, namely this, thou shalt love thy neighbor as thyself. There is none other commandment greater than these. What is the will of the Father? That we keep his commandments. The death of Jesus Christ for the redemption of mankind lifts the veil and reflects a flood of light back hundreds of years upon the whole institution of the Jewish system of religion. Without the death of Christ, all this system was meaningless. The Review and Herald, May 6, 1875. And that's the reading for today, A Twofold System of Law. What a wonderful gift it is to have Jesus with us. Again, the text says, tells us, For he made him

who knew no sin, to be sin for us. And as the Father saying that Jesus, who knew no sin, he made him to be sin for us, that we might become the righteousness of God in him. One law was broken. Do not eat of that tree. Of the entire planet, of the entire garden, you may freely eat as much as you want, do all sorts of recipes with it, but that one tree in the center there, leave that one alone. Mankind could not do that. They did not want to do that. So they disregarded the law of Jehovah. And then sin entered the entire creation. We know what it's like living here. We do not know what it's like living in a sinless world. And that is something that God wants us to experience. You may think that sin is a light matter, that disobedience to God is a light thing. I mean, think about it. Just eating from a tree, like just picking a golden apple, picking a guava, and eating that guava. And now we have all sorts of predators on the planet killing people. Creation is turned upside down. Creatures are eating each other. Everything is decaying and dying. Mankind allowed disobedience to come in and broke the harmony of God, the harmony of the government, the harmony of the whole ecosystem. And so when God says to us these small little things, that, hey, my beloved child, you do not know how dangerous sin is. I don't want you to do this. I want you to keep this day holy. Stay close to me. I want you to honor your spouse. Be faithful to that one person. Do not be jealous of other people's things. Do not steal. Do not kill from other people. Honor your parents. Worship me only. It may sound like a very light matter, but if you're married, then you know how egregious it is to have your spouse cheat on you, to have your spouse be unfaithful to you, the pain that you experience. It's one thing to know it intellectually, to know if this person does that, I'm going to be so hurt. But when it actually happens, inside of you is ripping apart. And God says, my beloved child, don't eat of that tree. He knows what's going to come next. And so we may think that God's governments and God's plans and God's instructions to us and statutes are just so simply said, but he knows the how far-reaching disobedience can reach, how detrimental effects can be on our lives. So listen the first time. Be obedient the first time. If you love him, keep his commandments. That's what he says. By all means, do not kill each other. As a follower of Jesus Christ, do not kill. I think most of the world accepts the nine. But the one and the Sabbath, they have all sorts of theological Jimmy Flicks doing to make it sound like it's null and void. It has nothing to do with us. But of course, you want their spouse to be faithful to them. I mean, that one's binding. That one's binding, but not the one related to God and his own worship. So God gave the ceremonial law. He gave the moral law. And we love the moral law, don't we? Ceremonial law pointed to Jesus' sacrifice to come. And we are so grateful to him for what he did. After he was done with his part in that phase of salvation, all of those little things leading up to it, they really didn't mean anything anymore. So he said, put that aside, but the moral law, keep that one. By all means, I don't want you to be bearing false witness. God is a God of truth, and he wants his children to be, their lips to be filled with truth, and not guile and corruption and lies and abominations. That doesn't match. Let us uphold the law of God. The one that he sits on his throne in heaven, let's uphold that. The love that God bore to humanity, whom he had created in his own image, led him to give Jesus to die for our sins, and how much he loved his son. And he says, lest the increase of sin should lead us again to forget God and the promised redemption. The system of sacrificial offerings was established to typify the perfect offering of the Son of God. So all of those bring the bullock on the seventh day, and then the trumpets blowing a week before, and all those little things led up to Jesus. We don't have to have the Feast of Trumpets anymore, Feast of Tabernacles anymore. All of that led up to the offering of Christ. And the Israelites had to constantly remember our Savior is coming, the Messiah is coming, the sacrifice is coming. What we're doing here matters. Even the Day of Atonement, they sinned, they would have died, just like us now, living in the archetypical Day of Atonement. If we willfully choose to engage in a lifestyle of sinning, we will be separated from the Father. That will be your choices, the consequences of your actions. Christ became sin for the fallen race, in taking upon himself the condemnation resting upon the sinner for his transgression of the law. Jesus did that for us.
He has taken upon the entire sins of the world. And in the likeness of sinful flesh, he condemned sin in the flesh. So what is the will of the Father? What is it that you're going to do to show that, yes, I love you, God. You are my creator. I submit myself to you. He says to keep his commandments. Be a law-abiding citizen. The rest of the unfallen worlds do not go about bearing false witness against each other. They do not go around engaging in sexual immorality with each other. They keep the Sabbath day holy. They do not disregard the day that God has set aside for worship and communion with all of his children. So by all means, keep his commandments. And don't let Satan, with all of his agents and their very sophisticated and confusing theology, tell you that God's Sabbath is not important. It's not binding. He is the one who said, remember, of all the commandments, he said to remember. Remember that day. Just that you are loyal to me. So when Sabbath comes, sunset on Friday, pray that you welcome the holy hours that God has set aside to spend time with you. And you're showing to the rest of the world and the rest of the universe that I am loyal to this God and not to all the other ones that claim to be gods. Not any tradition of man, we're sticking with him. If you love your fellowship in your church, keep the Sabbath holy. Fellowship with your brethren, but keep the Sabbath holy. I hope that you will do that. And that's the reading for today. A twofold system, talking about the law, this month of October. God's eternal law is tomorrow, and I do hope that you will learn more about the law of God as you go throughout today. Today's the birthday of some very special and wonderful people, and we want to send out happy birthday greetings to Sister Judy Blondell, Sister Adriana Afarel, to Elvie Dujon, to Valentine Connibut. Happy birthday to you, to Luan Philip, to Garfield Hallow, Eustace Dossery, Anna Margaret Mathre, Samuel Francis. We have Phyllis Marcel Chelsea, Jenna Antoine Lewis, Monica Mystique. We have Van Marshall, Remy Labadie, Casey Inglis, Kayla St. Martha, Kayla St. Martha, and Ivan Arthur celebrating their birthday today. And of course, our very own Richie February. Today is his birthday. He's on vacation right now. So even if you call to send it, I always forward it to him, but he's not present to receive those greetings. So happy birthday to all of our special people, all of our dear friends and family. And I hope and I wish good things for you today and prosperity and success in your life moving forward. So enjoy this day. Enjoy the good memories, good activities and friendship and love. And of course, hope we get good gifts as well. Let's take in this one from Tasha Cobbs. We'll listen to the song from Pillars of Faith, written down in stone. That's more fitting to our devotion this morning. If you felt, hope you slept well last night and hope you're feeling good. Hope you felt and feeling really, really good today.

And this is such a lovely song to play next, because after we listen to the first one, reminding us that how much God is familiar with us, that your situation, your life story is not some obscure thing that has no value to Him. God knows your name. He knows your situation. He knows what you're going through. Isaiah 49:16 tells us that God has graven us upon the palms of His hands. Our walls are continuously before Him. There is nothing happening in your life that the Lord is not unaware of. He's not familiar with, he's not in touch with, not in contact with. He knows you. And I pray that you offer every situation that troubles your mind, everything that brings you joy, any ideas you have about your future, share it with him. He's going to take care of it. The situation happened to us on Sunday with the lightning damaging a part of the transmitter, the new transmitter we just got. It really had all of us here feeling very shaken, you know, very vulnerable, because this, we understand that this is a very spiritual warfare. This is spiritual work. People are being blessed. People are being converted and being drawn closer to Christ. And the evil one doesn't want to see that happen. Easy peasy. We haven't heard any reports of any other radio station being affected by the lightning on Sunday. But we were affected. And so we're working to get a new transmitter in, to repair the one that we have, do all, everything possible to get back on air for everyone to hear us. So I want to share with you these testimonies that, hey, these songs, that God knows you. God knows what you're going through. We too understand that. And these are all encouragements to you to keep trusting God and to keep loving him. Disappointing things take place. You feel hurt. You feel a bit down. But God still sees you. And the next song says, if it matters to you, it matters to the master. Praise FM being done matters to us. It matters to you. It matters to him. For whatever reason he allowed it, we're looking for the blessing in the disappointment, as we've been instructed and encouraged to do. But still, we know that it matters to him too. So let us be cheerful, let us be hopeful as we continue to minister and do our part at work, at home, in our families. And remember that you are loved and you are cared for. Because if it troubles your mind, God is aware of it. He's known to, you are known to him. So be blessed by this song. If it matters to you, it matters to the master. After this, we'll bring you our reading for today.

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1: It is now 9:38. It is now time for us to take in our reading for this morning from the book Christian Service. We are chapter 24 today. The chapter is entitled Qualifications for Successful Christian Service. And I know that as faithful children of God, you want to know what those qualifications are. And I know you want to be successful in your service to the Lord as well. So the reading today, the subheading this morning is entitled Efficiency. One of the qualifications is to be efficient. It says listlessness and inefficiency are not piety. When we realize that we are working for God, we shall have a higher sense than we have ever had before of the sacredness of spiritual service. This realization will put life and vigilance and persevering energy into the discharge of every duty. The time demands greater efficiency and deeper consecration. Oh, I am so full of this subject that I cry to God. Raise up and send forth messengers filled with a sense of their responsibility, messengers in whose hearts self-idolatry, which lies at the foundation of all sin, has been crucified. The work committed to the disciples would require great efficiency, but the tide of evil ran deep and strong against them. And that's the end of the reading today, page 223 of the book Christian Service. Qualifications for successful Christian service, number one is efficiency. The things that the Lord has given you to do, do them diligently, do them well. Second paragraph of this reading says, the time demands greater efficiency and deeper consecration. God has blessed us with His very presence through His Spirit. And we know that God is a God of order. He's a God who is decent. He loves things that are done properly, done well. And anything that He's involved in will be successful. And I pray today that your life will be a life where you give God your best. You're not lackadaisical, you're not laissez-faire, you give God your best. You will do the rest, but give Him your best. Do not be disorganized. Do not be careless about your work and what you have to do for the Lord. Learn up, read up about it. Ask Him for what you need to be more successful. And I pray that you'll do that. The work committed to the disciples would require great efficiency for our evil one, the one who fights us, who despises us. He's relentless in his attacks and he's strong. So we need to ensure that we stick closer to Jesus and get more power and more strength from Him to be excellent in our work. Just like Daniel had a spirit of excellence, he had an excellent spirit. We do need to have an excellent spirit when we're serving God, full of energy, full of zeal. That's the reading for today. Join me tomorrow, same time at 9:35 for another one. Brother and Sister Rikai, good morning to you. Sister Thelma, good day, although you can't really hear us, hope they can listen on their tablets. Sister Adelaide, good morning to you. Sister Paul, good morning to you. We're just a few minutes before 9:45, but we bring you our helpful tip for today. Before at 10 o'clock this morning, we have our program Intimate Invitation. Part 43, Hezekiah's prayer was in harmony with the mind of God. Sorry, missed that part out this morning, but we're going to play it for you today at 10 o'clock.

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1: It is now 9:45. It is now time for the Health Tip this morning on the health benefits of potassium, a very essential mineral in our bodies. Today we're learning that it helps reduce muscle disorders. The tip says, a sufficient concentration of this mineral is required for the regular contraction and relaxation of muscles. Most of the potassium ions in the human body are located in the muscle cells. It maintains optimal muscle and nerve function and helps keep our reflexes fast because it stimulates the neural connectivity of muscles and the brain. And that's the tip for this morning. Potassium helps reduce muscle disorders. If you're cramping a lot, you find, and that's why it has a connection with high blood pressure, that it helps to regulate the contraction and the relaxation of your muscles. And so you need to ensure that you get the necessary potassium that you need in your bodies. Again, regular sources of potassium would be coconut water, bananas, avocados, almonds, all sorts of foods. That is the third most prevalent mineral in the body, potassium. So you really need a good level of potassium in your system. Pray that you will be in good health, you'll prosper, and any sort of muscle disorder you may be experiencing, any cramps, when Flena tries to get some more potassium into your system. And that's the reading for today. Be sure to join me tomorrow, same time at 9:45 for another reading. We're now going to go take in our Creation Moments broadcast for today, and then at 10, we have more programs.
2: 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And now, here's our Creation Moments host, Ian Taylor.
3: Charles Darwin recognized that ants challenged his theory of natural selection. He even mentioned it in his book, The Origin of Species. He even asked how the situation with the lowly ant can ever be reconciled with his theory. He never did come up with an answer, and modern evolutionists still don't have any good answers. Darwin's problem was with the worker ants. Even though they are products of sexual reproduction, they differ greatly from their parents. They are each specialized with features their parents don't have, so that they can carry out their designated tasks in the nest. Darwin's problem is that these workers are sterile females, so that they cannot pass on their traits that are unique from their parents. Modern evolutionists theorize that perhaps there were some lucky mutations that took place in the queen ants through their evolutionary history. However, this explanation is not very credible either, because the oldest fossilized ants we have are identical to today's ants. That means that there is no evidence of evolution in ants over a period of 70 million evolutionary years. Of course, we at Creation Moments don't accept the claims that the world is that old. Perhaps God in his foreknowledge designed ant society this way to foil Darwin and those who have thought like him throughout history. Whatever the case, here is evidence that not only didn't the ant evolve, it couldn't possibly have evolved.
4: 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And be sure to join us next time for another Creation Moment, proclaiming evidence of God's truth.
1: And I just love how God lives little footprints, little pieces of evidence that he existed, he created all things, and that we didn't evolve as some men want to believe and postulate to us, that God really made all things. And talking about the ant, and there's so many different varieties, so many different species of ants and what they do, that their existence proves the creator. Apart from your own experience with him, God reveals himself in nature, reveals himself in the word of God. And nature is something that's accessible to everyone. In everyone's culture, everyone's environment, there's some aspect that they can look and see, hey, this doesn't match the evolution framework. Doesn't match at all. Someone made this and this was our God. You have a loving and a very attentive and very good God at your disposal. I pray that you love him and you make good use of his presence in your life. We're not going to take in the song, one of Sister Viola Monloy's favorite songs, Footprints in the Sand. This song to remind you that when you're feeling low and feeling down, that God is also carrying you.
5: One night, I had a dream. I dreamed I was walking along the beach with the Lord, when across the sky flashed scenes from my life. For each scene I noticed, two sets of footprints in the sand. One set belonged to me, and the other to the Lord. When the last scene of my life flashed before us, I looked back at the footprints in the sand, and I noticed that many times along the path of life, there was only one set of footprints. I also noticed that it happened at the very lowest and saddest times in my life, and this really bothered me. So I questioned the Lord about it.

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But I've noticed during the most troublesome times in my life, there's only one set of footprints. I don't understand why in times when I needed you most, you should leave me. And the Lord replied, My precious, precious child, I love you, and I would never, never leave you during your times of trial and suffering.

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The Bible tells us to cast all of our cares and all of our burdens upon him because he cares for us. And we should do just that. We're now going to take in this song from Missy Me, Even If. Then afterwards, we have our intimate invitation today. Then a reading from the book, Ministry of Healing.

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1: Welcome to the Intimate Invitation, a sacred space where hearts draw near to the presence of God. Whether you're tuning in from a quiet corner or a busy day, this is your moment to pause, reflect, and to reconnect. Let the noise fade and let prayer lead you into intimacy with the one who knows you best. Here is your host, Sherina Favrier.
2: Hezekiah's prayer was in harmony with the mind of God. When the king of Judah received the taunting letter, he took it to the temple and spread it before the Lord and prayed with strong faith for help from heaven, that the nations of earth might know that the God of the Hebrews still live and reign. The honor of Jehovah was at stake. He alone could bring deliverance. And that's the wonderful thing about God. He does not play by his name. And when his name is at stake, he will come through. How many of us try to solve our situations on our own? Or complain a little? Or go to man first before going to God? Or surfing the internet for answers before consulting God? Listeners, Hezekiah was faced with a terrible situation, and the first thing he did was go to God's house, which was his closet at the time, and he spread the case before God. Hezekiah stripped off himself from the situation, and he placed it in the hand of God because he knew he was helpless. He knew that he did not have the solution, and he trusted God to handle it for him. The Bible also tells us that our help comes from the Lord who made heaven and earth. Hezekiah's prayer was, O Lord God of Israel, which dwellest between the cherubims, thou art the God, even thou alone, of all the kingdoms of the earth. Thou hast made heaven and earth. Lord, bow down thine ear and hear. Open, Lord, thine eyes and see, and hear the words of Sennacherib. And hear the words of Sennacherib, which have sent him to reproach the living God. Of a truth, Lord, the kings of Assyria have destroyed the nations and their lands, and have cast their gods into the fire, for they were no gods, but the work of man's hands, wood and stone. Therefore they have destroyed them. Now therefore, O Lord our God, I beseech thee, save thou us out of his hand, that all the kingdoms of the earth may know that thou art the Lord God, even thou only. Hezekiah was not left without hope. Isaiah sent to him saying, Thus saith the Lord God of Israel, thou which hast prayed to me against Sennacherib, king of Assyria, I have heard. God heard his prayer. When we examine the prayer of Hezekiah, he acknowledged God, who is creator, and also God answers the prayers of his children, especially when they are in crisis. He who created you will not leave you to perish

0: 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Listeners, God alone can bring deliverance. Man cannot give it, money cannot give it, wealth and fame cannot give it, our jobs cannot give it. It is God and God alone who can heal and bring deliverance.
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3: And we're now going to take in two readings for this morning on Keeping You Informed. We're going to listen to chapters 21 of Ministry of Healing entitled Hygiene Among the Israelites and chapter 22 on Dress. Then we'll have some songs. I'll be back with you at 11 o'clock for our Everyword devotional and verse and thought for the day.
4: Chapter 21, Hygiene Among the Israelites.
5: In the teaching that God gave to Israel, the preservation of health received careful attention. The people who had come from slavery with the uncleanly and unhealthful habits which it engenders were subject to the strictest training in the wilderness before entering Canaan. Health principles were taught and sanitary laws enforced. Prevention of disease, not only in their religious service, but in all the affairs of daily life, was observed the distinction between clean and unclean. All who came in contact with contagious or contaminating diseases were isolated from the encampment, and they were not permitted to return without thorough cleansing of both the body and the clothing. In the case of one afflicted with a contaminating disease, the direction was given, quote, "Every bed whereon he lieth is unclean, and everything whereon he sitteth shall be unclean. And whosoever toucheth his bed shall wash his clothes, and bathe himself in water, and be unclean until the even. And he that sitteth on anything whereupon he sat shall wash his clothes, and bathe himself in water, and be unclean until the even. And he that toucheth the flesh of him shall wash his clothes, and bathe himself in water, and be unclean until the even. And whosoever toucheth anything that was under him shall be unclean until the even. And he that beareth any of those things shall wash his clothes, and bathe himself in water, and be unclean until the even. And whomsoever he toucheth, and hath not rinsed his hands in water, he shall wash his clothes, and bathe himself in water, and be unclean until the even. And the vessel of earth shall be touched, shall be broken. And every vessel of wood shall be rinsed in water. Leviticus 15, 4 through 12. The law concerning leprosy is also an illustration of the thoroughness with which these regulations were to be enforced. All the days wherein the plague shall be in him, the leper, he shall be defiled. He is unclean. He shall dwell alone. Without the camp shall his habitation be. The garment also that the plague of leprosy is in, whether it be a woolen garment or a linen garment, whether it be in the warp or woof of linen or of woolen, whether in a skin or in anything made of skin, the priest shall look upon the plague. If the plague be spread in the garment, either in the warp or in the woof, or in a skin or in any work that is made of skin, the plague is fretting leprosy. It is unclean. He shall therefore burn that garment, whether warp or woof, in woolen or in linen, or anything of skin, wherein the plague is. For it is a fretting leprosy. It shall

0: be burnt in the fire. Leviticus 13, verses 46 through 52. So too, if a house gave evidence of conditions that render it unsafe for habitation, it was destroyed. The priest was to break down the house, the stones of it, and the timber thereof, and all the mortar of the house, and he shall carry them forth out of the city unto an unclean place. Moreover, he that goeth into the house, all the while that it was shut up, shall be unclean until the even. And he that lieth in the house shall wash his clothes, and he that eateth in the house shall wash his clothes. Leviticus 14, verses 45 through 47. Cleanliness. The necessity of personal cleanliness was taught in the most impressive manner. Before gathering at Mount Sinai to listen to the proclamation of the law by the voice of God, the people were required to wash both their persons and their clothing. This direction was enforced on pain of death. No impurity was to be tolerated in the presence of God. During the sojourn in the wilderness, the Israelites were almost continually in the open air, where impurities would have a less harmful effect than upon the dwellers in close houses. But the strictest regard to cleanliness was required both within and without their tents. No refuse was allowed to remain within or about the encampment. The Lord said, "The Lord thy God walketh in the midst of thy camp to deliver thee, and to give up thine enemies before thee. Therefore shall thy camp be holy." Deuteronomy 23, verse 14. Diet. The distinction between clean and unclean was made in all matters of diet. "I am the Lord your God, which hath separated you from other people. Ye shall therefore put difference between clean beasts and unclean, between unclean fowls and clean. And ye shall not make your souls abominable by beast, or by fowl, or by any manner of living thing, which I have separated from you as unclean." Leviticus 20, verses 24 and 25. Many articles of food eaten freely by the heathen about them were forbidden to the Israelites. It was no arbitrary distinction that was made. The things prohibited were unwholesome. And the fact that they were pronounced unclean taught the lesson that the use of injurious food is defiling. That which corrupts the body tends to corrupt the soul. It unfits the user for communion with God, unfits him for high and holy service. In the Promised Land, the discipline begun in the wilderness was continued under circumstances favorable to the formation of right habits. The people were not crowded together in cities, but each family had its own landed possession, ensuring to all the health-giving blessings of a natural, unperverted life. Concerning the cruel, licentious practices of the Canaanites, who were dispossessed by Israel, the Lord said, "Ye shall not walk in the manners of the nations which I cast out before you, for they committed all these things, and therefore I abhorred them." Verse 23. "Neither shalt thou bring an abomination into thine house, lest thou be a cursed thing like it." Deuteronomy 7, 26. In all the affairs of their daily life, the Israelites were taught the lesson set forth by the Holy Spirit. "Know ye not that ye are the temple of God, and that the Spirit of God dwelleth in you? If any man defile the temple of God, him shall God destroy, for the temple of God is holy, which temple ye are." 1 Corinthians 3, verses 16 and 17. Rejoicing. "A merry, a rejoicing heart doeth good like a medicine." Proverbs 17, 22. Gratitude, rejoicing, benevolence, trust in God's love and care. These are health's greatest safeguard. To the Israelites, they were to be the very keynote of life. The journey made three times a year to the annual feast at Jerusalem, the week's sojourn in booths during the Feast of Tabernacles, were opportunities for outdoor recreation and social life. These feasts were occasions of rejoicing, made sweeter and more tender by the hospitable welcome given to the stranger, the Levite, and the poor. "Rejoice in every good thing which the Lord thy God hath given unto thee, and unto thine house, thou and the Levite and the stranger that is among you." Deuteronomy 26:11. So, in later years, when the law of God was read in Jerusalem to the captives returning from Babylon, and the people wept because of their transgressions, the gracious words were spoken, "Mourn not, go your way, eat the fat, and drink the sweet, and send portions unto them for whom nothing is prepared. For this day is holy unto our God. Neither be ye sorry, for the joy of the Lord is your strength." Nehemiah 8, 9 and 10. "And it was published and proclaimed in all their cities, and in Jerusalem, saying, Go forth unto the mount, and fetch olive branches, and pine branches, and myrtle branches, and palm branches, and branches of thick trees, to make booths, as it is written. So the people went forth and brought them, and made themselves booths, every one upon the roof of his house, and in their courts, and in the courts of the house of God, and in the street of the water gate, and in the street of the gate of Ephraim. And all the congregation of them that were come again out of the captivity made booths, and sat under the booths, and there was very great gladness." Verses 15 through 17. God gave to Israel instruction in all the principles essential to physical as well as to moral health, and it was concerning these principles, no less than concerning those of the moral law, that he commanded them, "These words which I command thee this day shall be in thine heart, and thou shalt teach them diligently unto thy children, and shalt talk of them when thou sittest in thine house, and when thou walkest by the way, and when thou liest down, and when thou risest up. Thou shalt bind them for a sign upon thine hand, and they shall be as frontlets between thine eyes, and thou shalt write them upon the post of thy house and on thy gates." Deuteronomy 6:6-9. "And when thy son asketh thee in time to come, saying, What mean the testimonies and the statutes and the judgments which the Lord our God hath commanded you? Then thou shalt say unto thy son, The Lord commanded us to do all these statutes, to fear the Lord our God, for our good always, that he might preserve us alive, as it is at this day." Verses 20 through 24. Had the Israelites obeyed the instruction they received and profited by their advantages, they would have been the world's object lesson of health and prosperity. If, as a people, they had lived according to God's plan, they would have been preserved from the diseases that afflicted other nations. Above any other people, they would have possessed physical strength and vigor of intellect. They would have been the mightiest nation on the earth. God said, "Thou shalt be blessed above all people." Deuteronomy 7:14. "The Lord hath avouched thee this day to be his peculiar people, as he hath promised thee, and that thou shouldest keep all his commandments, and make thee high above all nations which he hath made, in praise, and in name, and in honor, and that thou mayest be a holy people unto the Lord thy God, as he hath spoken." Deuteronomy 26:18-19. "And all these blessings shall come on thee and overtake thee, if thou shalt hearken unto the voice of the Lord thy God. Blessed shalt thou be in the city, blessed shalt thou be in the field, blessed shall be the fruit of thy body, and the fruit of thy ground, and the fruit of thy cattle, and the increase of thy kine, and the flocks of thy sheep. Blessed shall be thy basket and thy store. Blessed shalt thou be when thou comest in, and blessed shalt thou be when thou goest out." Deuteronomy 28, verses 2 through 6. "The Lord shall command the blessings upon thee in thy storehouses, and in all that thou settest thine hand unto. And he shall bless thee in the land which the Lord thy God giveth thee. The Lord shall establish thee in a holy people unto himself, as he hath sworn unto thee, if thou shalt keep the commandments of the Lord thy God, and walk in his ways. And all the people of the earth shall see that thou art called by the name of the Lord, and they shall be afraid of thee. And the Lord shall make thee plenteous in goods, in the fruit of thy body, and in the fruit of thy cattle, and in the fruit of thy ground, and in the land which the Lord sware unto thy fathers to give thee. The Lord shall open unto thee his good treasure, the heaven to give the rain unto thy land in his season, and to bless all the work in thine hand. And the Lord shall make thee the head, not the tail, and thou shalt be above only, and thou shalt not be beneath. If that thou hearken unto the commandments of the Lord thy God, which I command thee this day to observe and to do them. Verses 8 through 13. To Aaron the high priest and his sons the direction was given, On this wise ye shall bless the children of Israel, saying unto them, Jehovah bless thee and keep thee. Jehovah make his face to shine upon thee and be gracious unto thee. Jehovah lift up his countenance upon thee and give thee peace. So shall they put my name upon the children of Israel, and I will bless them. As thy days, so shall thy strength be. There is none like unto God, O Jeshurun, who rideth upon the heaven for thy help, and in his excellency on the skies. The eternal God is thy dwelling place, and underneath are the everlasting arms. Israel dwelleth in safety, the fountain of Jacob alone. In a land of corn and wine, yea, his heavens drop down dew. Happy art thou, O Israel, who is like unto thee, a people saved by the Lord, the shield of thy help, and that is the sword of thy excellency. Numbers 6:23, verses 24 through 27, American Revised Version, and Deuteronomy 33, verses 25 through 29, Revised Version. The Israelites failed of fulfilling God's purpose, and thus failed of receiving the blessings that might have been theirs. But in Joseph and Daniel, in Moses and Elijah, and many others, we have noble examples of the results of the true plan of living. Like faithfulness today will produce like results. To us it is written, Ye are a chosen generation, a royal priesthood, and a holy nation, a peculiar people, that ye should show forth the praises of him who hath called you out of darkness into his marvelous light. 1 Peter 2:9. Blessed is the man that trusteth in the Lord, in whose hope the Lord is. He shall flourish like the palm tree. He shall grow like a cedar in Lebanon. Those that be planted in the house of the Lord shall flourish in the courts of our God. They shall still bring forth fruit in old age. They shall be vigorous and covered with foliage. Let thine heart keep my commandments, for length of days and long life and peace shall they add to thee. Then shalt thou walk in thy way safely, and thy foot shall not stumble. And when thou liest down, thou shalt not be afraid. Yea, thou shalt lie down, and thy sleep shall be sweet. Be not afraid of sudden fear, neither of the desolation of the wicked when it cometh. For the Lord shall be thy confidence, and shall keep thy foot from being taken. Jeremiah 17:7, Psalms 92, verses 12 through 14, 92, verse 15, Leser's translation, Proverbs 3, verses 1 and 2, and 23 through 27.
1: Chapter 22, Dress.
0: The Bible teaches modesty in dress. In like manner also that women adorn themselves in modest apparel, 1 Timothy 2:9. This forbids display in dress, gaudy colors, profuse ornamentation. Any device designed to attract attention to the wearer or to excite admiration is excluded from modest apparel, which God's word enjoins. Our dress is to be inexpensive, not with gold or pearls or costly array. Verse 9. Money is a trust from God. It is not ours to expend for the gratification of pride or ambition. In the hands of God's children, it is food for the hungry and clothing for the naked. It is a defense to the oppressed, a means of health to the sick, a means of preaching the gospel to the poor. You could bring happiness to many hearts by using wisely the means that is now spent for show. Consider the life of Christ. Study his character and be partakers with him in his self-denial. In the professed Christian world, enough is expended for jewels and needlessly expensive dress to feed all the hungry and clothe all the naked. Fashion and display absorb the means that might comfort the poor and the suffering. They rob the world, the gospel, the Savior's love. Missions languish. Multitudes perish for want of Christian teaching. Beside our own doors and in foreign lands, the heathen are untaught and unsaved. While God has laden the earth with his bounties and filled its storehouses with the comforts of life, while he has so freely given to us a saving knowledge of his truth, what excuse can we offer for permitting the cries of the widow and the fatherless, the sick and the suffering, the untaught and the unsaved, to ascend to heaven? In the day of God, when brought face to face with him who gave his life for these needy ones, what excuse will those offer who are spending their time and money upon indulgences that God has forbidden? To such will not God say, I was an hungered, and ye gave me no meat. I was thirsty, and ye gave me no drink. Naked, and ye clothed me not. Sick, and in prison, and ye visited me not. Matthew 25:42-43. But our clothing, while modest and simple, should be of good quality, of becoming colors, and suited for service. It should be chosen for durability rather than display. It should provide warmth and proper protection. The wise woman described in the Proverbs is not afraid of the snow for her household, for all her household are clothed with double garments. Proverbs 31:21 margin. Our dress should be cleanly. Uncleanliness in dress is unhealthful, and thus defiling to the body and to the soul. Ye are the temple of God. If any man defile the temple of God, him shall God destroy. 1 Corinthians 3:16 and 17. In all respects, the dress should be healthful. Above all things, God desires us to be in health, health of body and of soul. And we are to be workers together with him for the health of both soul and body. Both are promoted by healthful dress. It should have the grace, the beauty, the appropriateness of natural simplicity. Christ has warned us against the pride of life, but not against its grace and natural beauty. He pointed to the flowers of the field, to the lily unfolding in its purity, and said, even Solomon in all his glory was not arrayed like one of these. Matthew 6:29. And thus, by the things of nature, Christ illustrates the beauty that heaven values, the modest grace, the simplicity, the purity, the appropriateness that would make our attire pleasing to him. The most beautiful dress he bids us wear upon the soul. No outward adorning can compare in value or loveliness with a meek and quiet spirit, which in his sight is of great price. 1 Peter 3:4. To those who make the Savior's principles their guide, how precious his words of promise. Why are ye anxious concerning raiment? If God doth so clothe the grass of the field, which is today, and tomorrow is cast into the oven, shall he not much more clothe you? Be not therefore anxious, saying, wherewithal shall we be clothed? For your heavenly Father knoweth that ye have need of all these things. But seek ye first his kingdom, and his righteousness, and all these things shall be added unto you. Matthew 6:28-33, Revised Version. Thou wilt keep him in perfect peace, whose mind is stayed on thee, because he trusteth in thee. Isaiah 26:3. What a contrast is this to the weariness, the unrest, the disease, and wretchedness that result from the rule of fashion. How contrary to the principles given in the Scriptures are many of the modes of dress that fashion prescribes. Think of the styles that have prevailed for the last few hundreds of years, or even for the last few decades. How many of them, when not in fashion, would be declared immodest? How many would be pronounced inappropriate for a refined, God-fearing, self-respecting woman? The making of changes in apparel for the sake of fashion merely is not sanctioned by the Word of God. Changing styles and elaborate costly ornamentation squander the time and means of the sick and lay waste the energies of mind and soul. They impose a heavy burden on the middle and poorer classes, many who can hardly earn a livelihood and who with simple modes might make their own clothing are compelled to resort to the dressmaker in order to be in fashion. Many a poor girl, for the sake of a stylish gown, has deprived herself of warm underwear and paid the penalty with her life. Many another, coveting the display and elegance of the rich, has been enticed into paths of dishonesty and shame. Many a home is deprived of comforts. Many a man is driven to embezzlement or bankruptcy to satisfy the extravagant demands of the wife or children. Many a woman, forced to prepare for herself or her children the stylish costumes demanded by fashion, is doomed to ceaseless drudgery. Many a mother with throbbing nerves and trembling fingers toils far into the night to add to her children's clothing ornamentation that contributes nothing to healthfulness, comfort, or real beauty. For the sake of fashion, she sacrifices health and that calmness of spirit so essential to the right guidance of her children. The culture of mind and heart is neglected. The soul is dwarfed. The mother has no time to study the principles of physical development that she may know how to care for the health of her children. She has no time for ministering to their mental or spiritual needs, no time to sympathize with them in their little disappointments and trials, or to share in their interests and pursuits. Almost as soon as they come into the world, the children are subjected to fashion's influence. They hear more of dress than of their Savior. They see their mothers consulting the fashion plates more earnestly than the Bible. The display of dress is treated as of greater importance than the development of character. Parents and children are robbed of that which is best and sweetest and truest in life. For fashion's sake, they are cheated out of a preparation for the life to come. It was the adversary of all good who instigated the invention of the ever-changing fashions. He desires nothing so much as to bring grief and dishonor to God by working the misery and ruin of human beings. One of the means by which he most effectually accomplishes this is the devices of fashion that weaken the body as well as enfeeble the mind and belittle the soul. Women are subject to serious maladies, and their sufferings are greatly increased by their manner of dress. Instead of preserving their health for the trying emergencies that are sure to come, they, by their wrong habits, too often sacrifice not only health but life, and leave to their children a legacy of woe in a ruined constitution, perverted habits, and false ideas of life. One of fashion's wasteful and mischievous devices is the skirt that sweeps the ground. Uncleanly, uncomfortable, inconvenient, and unhealthful. All this and more is true of the trailing skirt. It is extravagant both because of the superfluous material required and because of the needless wear on account of its length. And whoever has seen a woman in a trailing skirt with hands filled with parcels attempt to go up or down stairs, to enter a streetcar, or to walk through a crowd, to walk in the rain or on a muddy road, needs no other proof of its inconvenience and discomfort. Another serious evil is the wearing of skirts so that their weight must be sustained by the hips. This heavy weight, pressing upon the internal organs, drags them downward and causes weakness of the stomach and a feeling of lassitude, including the wearer to stoop, which further cramps the lungs, making correct breathing more difficult. Of late years, the dangers resulting from compression of the waist have been so fully discussed that few can be ignorant in regard to them. And yet so great is the power of fashion that evil continues. By this practice, women and young girls are doing themselves untold harm. It is essential to health that the chest have room to expand to its fullest extent in order that the lungs may be enabled to take full inspiration. When the lungs are restricted, the quantity of oxygen received into them is lessened. The blood is not properly vitalized, and the waste, poisonous matter, which should be thrown off through the lungs, is retained. In addition to this, the circulation is hindered, and the internal organs are so cramped and crowded out of place that they cannot perform their work properly. tight lacing does not improve the form. One of the chief elements in physical beauty is symmetry, the harmonious proportion of parts. And the correct model for physical development is to be found, not in the figures displayed by French modistes, but in the human form as developed according to the laws of God in nature. God is the author of all beauty, and only as we conform to His ideal shall we approach the standard of true beauty. Another evil which custom fosters is the unequal distribution of the clothing, so that while some parts of the body have more than is required, others are insufficiently clad. The feet and limbs, being remote from the vital organs, should be especially guarded from cold by abundant clothing. It is impossible to have health when the extremities are habitually cold, for if there is too little blood in them, there will be too much in other portions of the body. Perfect health requires a perfect circulation, but this cannot be had while three or four times as much clothing is worn upon the body, where the vital organs are situated, as upon the feet and limbs. A multitude of women are nervous and careworn because they deprive themselves of the pure air which would make pure blood, and of the freedom of motion that would send the blood bounding through the veins, giving life, health, and energy. Many women have become confirmed invalids when they might have enjoyed health, and many have died of consumption and other diseases when they might have lived their allotted term of life had they dressed in accordance with health principles and exercised freely in the open air. In order to secure the most healthful clothing, the needs of every part of the body must be carefully studied. The character of the climate, the surroundings, the condition of health, the age, and the occupation must all be considered. Every article of dress should fit easily, obstructing neither the circulation of the blood nor a free, full, natural respiration. Everything worn should be so loose that when the arms are raised, the clothing will be correspondingly lifted. Women who are in failing health can do much for themselves by sensible dressing and exercise. When suitably dressed for outdoor enjoyment, let them exercise in the open air, carefully at first, but increasing the amount of exercise as they can endure it. By taking this course, many might regain health and live to take their share in the world's work. Independent of fashion. Let women themselves, instead of struggling to meet the demands of fashion, have the courage to dress healthfully and simply. Instead of sinking into a mere household drudge, let the wife and mother take time to read, to keep herself well informed, to be a companion to her husband, and to keep in touch with the developing minds of her children. Let her use wisely the opportunities now hers to influence her dear ones for the higher life. Let her take time to make the dear Savior a daily companion and familiar friend. Let her take time for the study of His Word, take time to go with the children into the fields, and learn of God through the beauty of His works. Let her keep cheerful and buoyant. Instead of spending every moment in endless sewing, make the evening a pleasant social season, a family reunion after the day's duties. Many a man would thus be led to choose the society of his home before that of the clubhouse or the saloon. Many a boy would be kept from the street or the corner grocery. Many a girl would be saved from frivolous, misleading associations. The influence of the home would be to parents and children what God designed it should be, a lifelong blessing.
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0: God is perfect.
1: Be ye therefore perfect, even as your Father which is in heaven is perfect. Matthew 5 verse 48.
0: The law is perfect.
1: The law of the Lord is perfect, converting the soul. The testimony of the Lord is sure, making wise the simple. Psalm 19 verse 7.
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the west of England, there's a monument erected in memory of Bible translator William Tyndale, the opening of which was celebrated by a choral performance on October the 1st, 2016. Tyndale gave the Bible to the English-speaking world in the 1500s, but was executed by the Roman Catholic Church for doing just that. Anyone not wanting people to have the Bible must have something to hide. And Rome, of course, did, with so many of its teachings relying on tradition and not scripture. The Word of God came to us at a huge cost, as many gave their lives for the gospel. Revelation speaks of those who loved not their lives unto the death. Those who placed God's honor above their own well-being have given to us more than we could know. There's a monument to Tyndale who one day will receive a crown of gold. Thank God, due to his work, others will also. John Bradshaw, It Is Written.

And I hope that you're blessed listening to the readings from Ministry of Healing. A lot of information shared about the health hygiene of the Israelites, and note that it was God himself who gave it to them. You can read many of those health laws in the book of Leviticus. To cover up your mess when you're done, please wash yourself before you eat. All sorts of basic things that we enjoy right now, our Heavenly Creator gave that to us, that we could be healthy. And it goes beyond just hygiene, so much more. But I hope that you were blessed, and of course, talking about dress reform as well. So please join us next Thursday for another program. You can also read the book for yourself. You can get that from any store, Adpa, online as well. It's called Ministry of Healing. Our verse and thought for today. Our verse this morning comes from Deuteronomy chapter 28, verse 13. And this is God is giving blessings to the children of Israel if they would be obedient to him. God sends the rain on the just and the unjust, but there are very special blessings that those who are obedient get to enjoy. And he wants all of us to enjoy them, so you have to be obedient. So the verse today tells us, Deuteronomy 28:13 again, it says, "And the Lord shall make thee the head and not the tail, and thou shalt be above only, and thou shalt not be beneath, if that thou hearken unto the commandments of the Lord thy God, which I command thee this day, to observe and to do them." Again, the verse for today. "And the Lord shall make thee the head and not the tail, and thou shalt be above only, and thou shalt not be beneath, if thou hearken unto the commandments of the Lord thy God, which I command thee this day, to observe and to do them." So you see, he has blessings for us, but we have to listen. We have to choose to be obedient. Our thought for today comes from the book Desire of Ages, page 618. And today's thought says, "Christ designs that heaven's order, heaven's plan of government, heaven's divine harmony shall be represented in his church on earth. Thus, in his people, he is glorified. Through them, the Son of Righteousness will shine in undimmed luster to the world. Christ has given to his church ample facilities that he may receive a larger revenue of glory from his redeemed purchased possession. He has bestowed upon his people capabilities and blessings that they may represent his own sufficiency. The church, endowed with the righteousness of Christ, is his depository, in which the riches of his mercy, his grace, and his love are to appear in full and final display. Christ looks upon his people in their purity and perfection as the reward of his humiliation and the supplement of his glory. Christ, the great center from whom radiates all glory." And that's the thought for today. Christ designs that heaven's order, heaven's plan of government, heaven's divine harmony shall be represented in his church on earth. Thus, in his people, he is glorified. Imagine that, eh? Within us, God is glorified. This almighty, powerful being is glorified for us sinful ones. "Through them, the Son of Righteousness will shine in undimmed luster to the world. Christ has given to his church ample facilities that he may receive a large revenue of glory from his redeemed, purchased possession. He has bestowed upon his people capabilities and blessings that they may represent his own sufficiency. The church, endowed with the righteousness of Christ, is his depository, in which the riches of his mercy, his grace, his love are to appear in full and final display. Christ looks upon his people in their purity and perfection as a reward of his humiliation and the supplement of his glory. Christ, the great center from whom radiates all glory." Desire of Ages, page 680. This was a beautiful reading today. Reverend, if you've ever felt down and out and you felt so disappointed in yourself for being a sinful human being, having faults, I hope this cheered you up today. That God wants to see his glory radiating from you. You know what it's like for him to look at you and see himself there? He knew what we

0: 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The lines are open now. You can call with your requested songs. 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
1: This is Scoop Walker and
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1: We're here today with Andy Blunder, who stands out as a Christian.
3: Thanks, Scoop. That's Bolander.
1: Right. So tell us, Mr. Blunder, what makes you different?
3: Well, I just read my Bible and pray, Scoop.
1: Without using bumper stickers, people still know you're a Christian. Why?
3: Well, it's kind of amazing, Scoop, but every morning I read the Bible and pray to God, and God takes care of the rest.
1: Is it the church you go to, a certain Bible study you attend?
3: Well, those help, Scoop, but I find that prayer in the Bible really helped me to get close to God.
1: Come on, Andy. What do you really do?
3: Well, I'm telling you, a prayer.
1: Andy, our listening audience really wants to know your secret.
3: Fine. I stick my feet in cold spaghetti and read the Bible and pray.
1: So that's the secret. Cold spaghetti.
3: And prayer in the Bible.
1: You heard it here first, folks.
3: No, I was joking.
1: To get close to God, Andy says cold spaghetti.
3: No, it's prayer in the Bible.
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6: God is faithful, by whom we were called unto the fellowship of his Son, Jesus Christ our Lord. 1 Corinthians 1, verse 9.
5: The law is faithful.
6: All thy commandments are faithful. They persecute me wrongfully. Help thou me. Psalm 109.

This next song goes on to Sister Mary Jane for a listening pleasure from the Pillars of Faith. The song is Language of Canaan. If you'd like to hear your song, you can call now 452-1011 to request those songs. I bet you know the number. 452-1011 is the landline, the WhatsApp.

The wonderful things the Lord showed me of heaven, I cannot describe. I saw there tables of stone in which the names of the multitude of the redeemed were engraved in letters of gold. After we beheld the glory of the temple, we went out, and Jesus

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We shouted, Alleluia, glory, and entered into the city. And I saw a table of pure silver. It was many miles in length, yet our eyes could extend over it. I saw the fruit of the tree of life, the manna, almonds, figs, pomegranates, grapes, and many other kinds of fruit. Then Jesus said, "You must go back to earth again and relate to others what I have revealed to you." Then an angel bore me gently down to this dark world. Sometimes I think I can stay here no longer. All things of earth look so dreary.

and how I am longing to be there in that better world, in that better land. It's now 18 minutes after 11 o'clock. Let's take in this old-time song. Meekly Wait and Murmur Not, Wait and Murmur Not. This one done by the Melbourne Matoma Church Choir. Hope you enjoy it today.

It is such a short song for us to listen to this for so much longer. But I do hope that you are blessed and encouraged by the message that we are waiting for the Lord. Even if we are sore, oppressed, we are tired, we are waiting on the Lord. Up next, Joy is celebrating the song, Who Am I? In fact, let's take in this old-time song instead. This one, Never Alone. We're now 21 minutes after 11. You can call to request your songs right now.

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1: It is now 11:47. It's going to take in our devotional thought right now. Our devotional thought this morning, taken from the devotional book for this year by His Grace, is entitled, God Does Not Always Act As We Expect. The reference text is from Exodus chapter 2 verse 14, and that says, Then he said, Who made you a prince and judge over us? Do you intend to kill me as you killed the Egyptian? So Moses feared and said, Surely this thing is known. Moses' life was miraculously spared when he was a baby, and he grew up under the protection of his adoptive mother, Pharaoh's daughter. He was unaware of the plight of his fellow Israelites, since he grew up in the comfort and luxury of the palace. He was a bit arrogant and thought he could fix things himself. Though he enjoyed the privileges of the house of the Pharaoh, Moses never forgot his origins. He was fully aware of where he came from. So in his heart burned a desire to alleviate the suffering of his people. One day, upon witnessing an Egyptian mistreating an Israelite, once he was sure no one was watching, he killed the Egyptian and buried his body in the desert sand. Sometime later, without any prompting, Moses took matters into his own hands, acting on his own sense of justice. When he saw two Israelites fighting, he immediately stepped in to break up the fight, only to be met with an unexpected and unsettling response. Realizing that word of his actions would likely reach Pharaoh, and knowing he would not be pardoned for killing an Egyptian to defend an Israelite, Moses quickly fled from Egypt and escaped into the desert. Little did he know what God had planned for him. Indeed, God wanted to deliver his people, but not through Moses' methods or timing. First, God needed to reshape his mind, something that would take 40 years in the desert. Dear friend, quite often, God works in ways we do not expect. So true. Though you may have good intentions, He has his own plans. To be immersed in God's plans, it is essential to listen to His voice, to obey His commands, and to do His will. What does God want you to do in His name? Humbly seek Him in prayer and He will show you the path to victory. Entrust your daily plans to Him and let Him operate by His grace. And that's the reading for today. God does not always act as we expect. Reading the Bible, you know this. And in your own life experience, you know this as well. God always wanted Moses to be the deliverer for the Israelites. Did he intend for him to kill that Egyptian? Probably not. Did he want him to flee into the desert? Probably not either. But God just worked out those plans and let Moses be where he needed him to be. The education that Moses had received as a child needed to be undone, that Moses could be in the right frame of mind to let God lead. But note also well that God was the one who allowed Moses to be found of the Pharaoh's daughter. That was divine, because we know yesterday we spoke about all of the dangers, all of the hazards where Moses could have died as a baby on that river, and he did not die. God allowed him to be found by Pharaoh's daughter, to be raised at Pharaoh's table in Pharaoh's house. And I was just laughing at the irony of this just a few minutes ago. Imagine that you are the leader of this great nation and you have decided you're going to kill a particular set of people because you need you need to keep one child from being born, and then that child ends up being raised at your very house, under your nose, in your house, on your table, calling your grandpa, sitting on your lap, laughing, talking, going on family trips together. The one person you're trying to kill is right there under your nose, and you don't even know it. God wanted that child preserved. God allowed Moses to have that Israel, that Egyptian upbringing. And so when it was time that he needed to unlearn those things, he needed to learn something else, because all the knowledge, the military strategy, the diplomacy that he learned in Egypt was useful. It was useful. God allowed him to reach so high in life, in that nation, that he needed him to have all of that knowledge, and then he sent him across to Midian to meet his wife, to become a shepherd, learn to deal with difficult people, learn to depend on God, and then now to come and be the ruler, the deliverer of the Israelites. Did Moses want to be the deliverer of the Israelites? Probably not. He wanted to help them. He wanted to ensure that their suffering ended, but maybe not in the way that he thought God would have done it. And so with us today, God doesn't always act the way that we want him to. Jochebed wanted her son saved. He was. But did she want him to be raised by Pharaoh's daughter? Probably not. Most likely not. That's what happened. Not as you intended, not as you expected, but God did something miraculous anyway. So all of these encounters let us remember, it runs into our souls, that God is a very creative God. He works in the best way possible for all of us. He's asking us to cooperate with him. We do not know all of his plans. If he has revealed a plan to you, then he needs you to cooperate with him to get it accomplished. You know, God always has good intentions for us. He has good plans for us. And he's only asking us to be obedient to him, exercise faith in him, listen and obey. You will not always know exactly where he's leading you, what he wants you to do. You may not know the whys and the hows, but as long, whatever God asks of you to do, just listen to him and follow him. Humbly seek God in prayer and follow him. Moses, I know, did not regret his life. His life in the palace, his life with his people in the wilderness. He got upset with the Israelites quite a few times, but still he enjoyed working together with God. They were very close, very, very good friends. And whatever the Lord leads you to do, whatever path he has you to set or he has set out for you, just go with him. You will grow closer to him. Your life will have good meaning. You will be blessed. And of course, you'll be a blessing to others as well. It isn't always as we plan it, because he's divine. He knows all the right things. But we always go with him. It's going to be okay if we go with him. So again, the devotion today was entitled, God Does Not Always Act As We Expect, but everything he does is good. Be sure to join me tomorrow, same time at 11:45 for another reading.

0: Seventh-day Adventists believe in finite love and mercy. God made Christ, who knew no sin, to be sin for us, so that in him we might be made the righteousness of God. Led by the Holy Spirit, we sense our need, acknowledge our sinfulness, repent of our transgressions, and exercise faith in Jesus as Savior and Lord. Substitute an example. This saving faith comes through the divine power of the Word and is the gift of God's grace. Through Christ, we are justified, adopted as God's sons and daughters, and delivered from the lordship of sin. Through the Spirit, we are born again and sanctified. The Spirit renews our minds, writes God's law of love in our hearts, and we are given the power to live a holy life. Abiding in Him, we become partakers of the divine nature and have assurance of salvation now and in the judgment. Seventh-day Adventists believe by His death on the cross, Jesus triumphed over the forces of evil. He who subjugated the demonic spirits during His earthly ministry has broken their power and made certain their ultimate doom. Jesus' victory gives us victory over the evil forces that will seek to control us as we walk with Him in peace, joy, and assurance of His love. Now the Holy Spirit dwells within us and empowers us. Continually committed to Jesus as our Savior and Lord, we are set free from the burden of our past deeds. No longer do we live in the darkness, fear of evil powers, ignorance, and meaninglessness of our former way of life. In this new freedom in Jesus, we are called to grow into the likeness of His character, communing with Him daily in prayer, feeding on His word, meditating on it and on His providence, singing His praises, gathering together for worship, and participating in the mission of the church. We are also called to follow Christ's example by compassionately ministering to the physical, mental, social, emotional, and spiritual needs of humanity. As we give ourselves in loving service to those around us and in the witnessing to His salvation, His constant presence with us through the Spirit transforms every moment and every task into a spiritual experience.
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0: Pleasant afternoon to you. Welcome to Praise FM's Midday News for today, Thursday, October 1st, 2026. I'm Kirin Perino. Here are the headlines in the local, regional and international news. In local news, cruise season arrives with port development unfinished. In regional news, Grenada Parliament to be dissolved Friday ahead of election announcement. In international news, mass funeral held in Gaza City after 105 bodies recovered from rubble. And UF death row inmate survives execution attempt after two lethal injections. The details of the story is coming after this.
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Welcome back, and now for the news in detail. St. Lucia's new cruise season is approaching, but some key upgrades for arriving passengers will not be ready when it begins. Tourism Minister Dr. Ernest Hilaire openly admitted that this at Monday's pre-cabinet press briefing, saying that work on the Castries waterfront will continue during the season. The cruise season usually begins to pick up around mid-October, and earlier plans pointed to key works being completed in time for the 2026-2027 season. In April, St. Lucia Cruise Port said the second phase of the vendor's arcade redevelopment was expected to be completed by October. "It won't be ready, to be honest with you. Our big season will really be next season," Hilaire said. Hilaire pointed mainly to difficulties getting materials into St. Lucia, saying supply chain challenges have slowed work not only in Castries, but also on the cruise-related development in Soufre. "I was hoping this year would have a big, you know, proclamation of how we've upgraded everything. It won't happen," he said. "More than likely next year, we should be in a position to boost." The Castries works are part of a much larger redevelopment led by Global Ports Holding GPH, which took over management of St. Lucia's cruise port operations in April 2024 under a long-term agreement with the government. The project includes a new vendor's arcade, a fisherman's village at Banlands Bay, upgrades to cruise berths, and a boardwalk to better connect the port within the city. The government initially announced the project as a $135 million investment in the island's cruise infrastructure. Hilaire said he hopes that by the end of this cruise season, there will be visible progress, including the opening of facilities at Banlands, along the waterfront, and at the vendor's arcade. The unfinished works also raise questions about what the experience will be like for passengers arriving while parts of the redevelopment are still closed. When asked by St. Lucia Times if this could affect St. Lucia's ability to attract its usual cruise lines, Hilaire said things would become clearer as cruise schedules are finalized. He noted that some ships were still adjusting their itineraries. But for the tourism minister, the main benefits are now expected a year from now. Hilaire expects that by this time next year, the Castries redevelopment and other tourism projects will be much further along, giving St. Lucia a stronger offering for cruise lines and passengers. But now the island will start the new cruise season with some of its new attractions still to come on stream. Prime Minister Dickon Mitchell, in regional news, Prime Minister Dickon Mitchell has confirmed that Grenada's parliament will be dissolved on Friday, October 2nd, paving the way for the country's next general election. Mitchell also urged Grenadians who are not yet registered to vote to complete the process by the end of this week, saying Friday will be the final day for registration before parliament is dissolved. And he continues to say, "And so we really want to urge them to come out and get registered this week," he added. The governing National Democratic Congress has stepped up its political activities with a series of mini rallies across mainland Grenada as it prepares for the upcoming election campaign. The party is scheduled to hold a major rally in St. Mark on Sunday, where it is expected to officially launch its general election campaign and present its candidates. Mitchell has expressed confidence in his administration's record over the past 4 years and said the government has been preparing for the election throughout its term. "The fact that we announced the date on October 4th is a clear indication that we've been preparing and know what we have. And in a sense, I think we've been preparing for that for the last 4 years. I think we've worked hard. We've tried to be accessible. We've tried to be accountable. We've tried to deliver on the things in our mandate. Now it's time to go back to the people and get their validation on this," Mitchell added. In international news, hundreds of mourners in Gaza City held a vigil on Wednesday for 105 people killed during Israel's war on the Palestinian territory.
Their bodies were recovered in the past several days from the rubble of buildings destroyed by Israeli strikes during the almost three-year war. The victims were targeted at the beginning of the Israeli war of extermination on Gaza on October 25, 2023, and remained buried under the rubble due to the difficulty of reaching them, said Fawaz Ziyara, who came

was not allowed in the heavy machinery needed to clear the rubble of destroyed buildings and recover the dead. Mourners in central Gaza's Nusrat refugee camp held a mass funeral Tuesday for nearly 50 people killed during the war. Earlier this month, the United Nations estimated that more than 8,000 bodies remain buried under the rubble. More than 74,000 Palestinians have been murdered since October 7th, according to the Ministry of Health in Gaza. Israel has continued to launch strikes on the Palestinian territory despite the ceasefire that took effect in October 2025. Several international NGOs, as well as a UN commission, have found that Israel has committed genocide in the Gaza Strip. And finally, from us today, Tennessee death row inmate Krista Pike has been taken to hospital after an attempt to execute her by two lethal injections failed, her lawyers say. Her legal team filed an emergency motion to halt the convicted murderer's execution as it was happening, saying Ms. Pike has lost consciousness and still has a heartbeat and is audibly snoring. One of our attorneys told the BBC that Pike, 50, was now being provided life-saving measures in hospital after two syringes of pentobarbital had been administered. Pike was sentenced to death in 1996 for the murder of 19-year-old Colleen Slummer. Her execution was the subject of a last-minute legal battle. This culminated in the U.S. Supreme Court allowing the lethal injections to go ahead. Pike was 18 when she and her then-boyfriend, Tajriel Shipp, beat, tortured, and killed 19-year-old Slummer, whom they had met at a job training camp for troubled teens. Slummer's mother, Mary Martinez, was among those who wanted the execution to take place. Speaking to NBC News after Wednesday's evening's events, she said, "It was a mess." The attempted execution took place at River Bend Maximum Security Institution in Nashville at about 8 p.m. local time on Thursday. Pike was given two doses of the chemical pentobarbital, and the curtain in the witness room was closed twice, the AP News agency reported. Media were at some point asked to leave, the news agency said. AP added that Tennessee's execution protocol calls for a secondary set of drug syringes in case the person being put to death does not die after the first set. But it does not spell out what happens if the subject is alive after the second set. In a statement reported by U.S. media, Tennessee Governor Bill Lee said he had ordered a comprehensive third-party review to determine exactly what occurred. He said the year's last remaining execution would not go ahead as planned. The attempted execution of Pike was not the first in the state in 2026 that did not unfold as planned. The execution of Tony Carthoris, who was convicted of kidnapping and murdering three people in 1994, was postponed in May after staff were unable to find a vein to administer a lethal drug. The Tennessee Department of Correction has said it stands by all the actions it took during the attempted execution of Pike. The Tennessee Department of Correction allowed every step of its state's lawful, established execution protocol approved by the Attorney General's office, department spokesperson Dorinda Carter told the Tennessean newspaper. The lethal injection chemical in the protocol has consistently been effective, and the protocol does not allow for additional procedures beyond what was carried out this evening. Krista Pike has been transported to an off-site medical facility, she said. Pike's legal team said in a statement of the Tennessean newspaper, "Tonight, the state of Tennessee once again failed to carry out a lawful execution. We take no pleasure in being right, but the concerns raised by Ms. Pike proved to be true. Difficult vein access, blown veins, degraded pentobarbital, no emergency medical care available when things inevitably go wrong, all under a protocol that remains veiled in secrecy." Pike's lawyers filed an emergency motion to stay her execution and provide medical care after the lethal injection was apparently botched. District Judge Clifton L. Cocker issued a ruling noting that medical personnel have begun to administer medical care as requested in the motion.
Dr.

0: The Joël Zivot, a professor at the Emory University School of Medicine, who told the BBC he had been retained by Pike's legal team as a medical expert, said she likely never achieved a sufficient blood level of pentobarbital to cause apnea and cardiovascular failure during the attempted execution. It's very possible that, as a consequence of the day of the beginning of resuscitation, she will have a brain injury, Zivot said in an email. The attempted capital punishment went ahead after multiple last-minute legal challenges by Pike's lawyers failed. The U.S. Supreme Court had thwarted two separate efforts to stop the lethal injection. Late on Wednesday, America's highest court overturned a reprieve granted by a lower court earlier in the day. The lower court had granted a pause, saying it needed more time to consider the arguments in Pike's case. The Supreme Court had previously dismissed an appeal by Pike's lawyers, who had argued the jury did not get the chance to weigh mitigating evidence of Pike's documented history of child sexual abuse before they sentenced her to death in 1996. The defense said that for years, the state of Tennessee had argued in court that she lied about being sexually abused as a child. But at a recent hearing about her execution method, the state said it did not dispute that she had suffered sexual abuse and rape. Tennessee's governor denied a clemency request this week for Pike, the only woman on the state's death row. Since 1976, when the Supreme Court resumed the death penalty, only 18 women have been executed in the United States, compared to 1,663 men. That is about 1% of all executions. And if this have come to the end of the midday news for today, Thursday, October 1st, 2026, as a recap of our headlines. In local news, cruise season arrives with port redevelopment unfinished. In regional news, Grenada Parliament to be dissolved Friday ahead of election announcement. In international news, mass funeral held in Gaza City after 105 bodies recovered from rubble. An U.S. death row inmate survives execution attempt after two lethal injections. These news pieces were sourced from SenishaTimes.com, CaribbeanNationalWeekly.com, AfricaNews.com, and BBC.com. Thank you for joining us today for Praise FM's Midday News. I'm Karine Perino. Remember to share the good news of Jesus Christ today.
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0: 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Let's take a look at our community notice board. 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Then mark your calendar. 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Come and take advantage of free health checks, including blood pressure and blood glucose checks, along with health counseling and informative health presentations. 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So Moshi and in surrounding communities, we're calling you. Spread the word, tell your family, tell your friends, and make plans to join us on Saturday, October 31st, from 9 a.m. to 6 p.m. at the Moshi Human Resource Center. Come for health, stay for the music, be blessed by the message. Don't miss it, come and bring a friend. The Ministry of Agriculture will be having a series of regional meetings. Oh boy. Under the theme, the Green Revolution Agenda, bringing the ministry to you. 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Every session begins at 6 p.m. The first one will be October 6th at Lakai IRDC. That's for Region 3 Denry. The next will be on Wednesday, October 7th at Marigold Tibet Institute. October 8th at Angers Tibet Institute. October 20th, VFO Fisheries Complex. October 21 at the Otter IRDC. Tuesday, the 27th of October at Fonsejac Paris Center. And Wednesday, October 28th at the Union Orchard Gardens Conference Room. And that's all for us today. 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
1: 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A whisper of grace, a moment of peace. 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

0: It is now 12:46, time for the latest weather report supplied to us by the Met Office. This is the 12 noon report. Your forecaster today is Vigil Saltibus. Present weather at Huronora Airport is cloudy and hazy. Present weather at George Charles Airport is cloudy and hazy. Present temperature at Huronora Airport is 31 degrees Celsius or 88 degrees Fahrenheit. Last night's minimum temperature at Huronora Airport is 27 degrees Celsius or 81 degrees Fahrenheit. The wind at Huronora Airport is blowing from the east at 17 miles per hour or 28 kilometers per hour. Relative humidity at Huronora Airport is 70%. Rainfall in the 24-hour period that ended at 8 a.m. today at Huronora Airport 1.8 millimeters and at George Charles Airport 9.6 millimeters. The sun was set today at 7 minutes before 6 p.m. and rise tomorrow, same time, 7 minutes before 6 a.m. In the forecast for Saint Lucia, valid for the next 24 hours, winds will be blowing from the east and east-southeast near 17 miles per hour or 28 kilometers per hour. The weather partly cloudy to cloudy at times with a few light to moderate showers. In the marine forecast for seas in a 25-mile or 40-kilometer radius from St. Lucia, Taizukashi's Harbour low at 12, high at 6:25 p.m. Taizuvifor Bay low at 1:07 p.m., high at 7:32 p.m. Seas are moderate to locally rough with waves of 4 to 7 feet or 1.2 to 2.1 meters. Small craft operators and sea bathers, you are advised to exercise caution due to above normal seas. In the forecast for the Lesser Antilles, partly cloudy to cloudy at times with scattered showers and a chance of isolated thunderstorms. In the tropical weather outlook, the Atlantic high pressure system will maintain light to moderate easterly winds across the region over the next few days. The atmosphere across the region remains sufficiently moist to produce some cloudy periods and showers over the Lesser Antilles during the forecast period. Tropical cyclone formation is not expected over the tropical Atlantic during the next 7 days. And this has been the latest weather news provided by the Met Office. Your forecaster this afternoon is Vigil Saltibus. To get a repeat of this weather report or for an update on present weather conditions, please visit the Sinisha weather page. The web address is met.gov.lc. The next weather report can be heard here at Praise FM Radio at 7:15 a.m.
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0: Okay, this is where I say goodbye to you this afternoon. It has been an absolute pleasure to be here with you today. Let us pray that we get the things that we need to be back on air, brethren. I don't want to give the details, but I just want to pray that, ask us to pray together, that God's will be done and the things that we need to be back up on air, we'll get that speedily before the end of October, so that our people can, everybody can enjoy the ministry of this radio station that God has set up for us. Enjoy the rest of this Thursday. God willing, I'll be with you on Friday, same time at 9 o'clock. So please join me then for another session. Our sermon is a bit lengthy today, 79 minutes, part 13 of the 13-part series of Unlock Revelation. Today, the presentation is entitled Babylon's Last Day Deceptions. Very important that you listen to this. So learn a lot, be blessed. God willing, I'll be back with you tomorrow. Enjoy the rest of your evening. Jesus loves you and is coming again very soon. God bless you all.
1: This is Praise FM. Right. Well, let me go ahead and say happy Sabbath to everyone. I am very thankful to be here with you all on God's day of rest, and I trust that the Lord has something wonderfully special for each and every one of us today. There's a very deep truth that God is going to open our eyes to as we're going to talk about Babylon's last day deception. You will find that Babylon is a major theme throughout Scripture, but it's not simply that, but Babylon is an incredible theme throughout the entire prophetic outlining of the Bible. And so we're going to be taking a look at Babylon's last day deception. We first started talking about Babylon and the mindset. Then we looked at the very Babylonian institution and what it was and God's counsel to his people. Now we are going to consider Babylon's last day deception. So this is going to be a very deep study, and I believe the best way to prepare our hearts to receive such a study is upon our knees. And so if you are able to, please let's kneel together. And if you cannot kneel, then just bow your heads where you are, but let us all approach the Lord reverently. Father in heaven, we thank you so much that you have brought us safely through another week. We thank you for allowing us to come together on this, your holy Sabbath day of rest. We thank you for the privilege to come together and study your words of truth. And we also praise you because we can come now and ask for the greatest blessing of heaven, which is our greatest need, which is the outpouring of your Holy Spirit. We pray, Father, that you would please grant him the presence of your Spirit within our hearts today, and that he may minister to our needs and open our eyes and help us behold wondrous things out of your word. Be with those who are also on their way, Lord, and may you help us to have a wonderful time as we meditate upon your words. Is our prayer we ask in Jesus' name. Amen. One of the things that you will find that the Bible speaks of often, and it is always in the negative tense, but it is something called spiritualism. Spiritualism is something that is a belief that departed spirits hold intercourse with mortals by means of physical phenomena, as by rapping or during abnormal mental states, as in trances or the like, commonly manifested through a medium, a spiritism. Spiritualism is something that's very huge today. It's something that we see on television. We see it in movies. We see it in cartoons. We see it even in many books. Spiritualism, which is, again, a belief that departed spirits, people who were once alive, beings that were once alive and have died, that these departed spirits hold intercourse with mortals, humans. And somehow they're able to do this through various mediums. But usually, as is stated here, someone who practices what's called spiritism, that, you know, and there's different terms for it, and I'm going to show you some of those terms. The book of Revelation speaks about miracles. In the last days, Satan's deceptions are going to be very profound. And this is why today we need not just Christianity, but we need, as I mentioned much, much earlier in our series, we talked about biblical Christians. We are living in a time where it's not enough just to call ourselves Christians, because a lot of people have adopted this term. But what we really need to understand is, what does it mean to be a biblical Christian? Someone who follows the Bible and only the Bible as the authoritative means of their lives to show them what is truth. We are living in such a time where this type of Christianity is on the downfall. But how much the more this type of Christianity is needed? Because some people, when they determine something to be truth, they usually do it by phenomena, something miraculous. Something that took place that is extraordinary or supernatural. Yet, the book of Revelation tells us right here in Revelation 16 and verse 14 that many of these actions and activities we're going to see in these last days, it says they are spirits of devils. And what are they doing? So, can devils work miracles? Therefore, if simply a miracle takes place, does that mean God did it? You see how simple that is? Many a times when something quote unquote miraculous happens, we often credit God for it. We say, this was a miracle. It must be of God. No, my brothers and sisters, we need to understand that miracles can be done even by the devil. Now watch this. I want to bring this home even harder. So now what I want you to do is go with me to the book of Matthew, the fourth chapter. And when you go to Matthew 4, I just want you to understand what the Bible says here. Because sometimes when we read the miracles can be done even by devils, sometimes we still don't understand that fully. So I believe this will help us. So we're going to what book? What chapter? So we're going to Matthew, the fourth chapter. And I want you to watch very carefully at not how devils, plural, but how the devil, singular, came to Jesus. And I want you to see what the Bible says as we're in Matthew, the fourth chapter. And if you're there, please say amen. Amen. The Bible says in Matthew, the fourth chapter, then was Jesus led up of the Spirit into the wilderness to be tempted of who? The devil. Now watch this. And when he had fasted 40 days and 40 nights, he was afterward and hungered. And when the tempter came to him, he said, if thou be the Son of God, command that these stones be made bread. But he answered and said, it is written, man shall not live by bread alone, but by every word that proceedeth out of the mouth of God. Now watch the next verses carefully. Then it says in verse 5, then the devil, who? It says, then the devil taketh him up into the holy city and setteth him on a pinnacle of the temple. He's at the very top of the temple, so he's able to oversee the city. Then he says, and saith unto him, if thou be the Son of God, cast thyself down, for it is written, he shall give his angels charge concerning thee, and in their hands they shall bear thee up, lest at any time thou dash thy foot against a stone. Then the Bible says, Jesus said unto him, it is written, thou shalt not tempt the Lord thy God. I want you to notice that devils can quote scripture. Did you catch that? Devils can quote scripture. So just because someone does a miracle and quotes a scripture, does that mean that God did it? All right, you get it now? We're understanding? Just because someone does a miracle and they quote Bible verses, that does not mean that God was in it. Are you following? Well, let's continue even more. Then Satan switches up his tricks again. Watch verse 8. It says, again, the devil taketh him up into an exceeding high mountain and showeth him all the kingdoms of the world and the glory of them. Now, verse 9. And saith unto him, all these things will who give thee? Will I give thee? Who is the I that's talking? That's the devil. So notice, he shows him the glory of kingdoms and all of their splendor and beauty. And after he shows him the glory of the kingdom and the splendor and beauty, he says, all of these things I will give you. Don't miss that point. All these things I will give you if you will fall down and worship me. Then saith Jesus unto him, get thee hence, Satan, for it is written, thou shalt worship the Lord thy God, and him only shalt thou serve. The next lesson we learn is that the devil can also prosper you. You get that? The devil can also prosper you. The devil can also present to you great things as it relates to material and tangible and worldly possessions. He also can prosper us and increase us, sometimes financially, materialistically, and it did not come from God. So we need to understand that the devil can do all sorts of miracles. And a lot of times, they're going to look good. Sometimes when someone gets an offer to get promotion at their job. Sometimes when someone all of a sudden has a spike in their business. We say, God has blessed us. But my friends, if that promotion at your job and if that spike in your business has decreased your time in morning prayer and morning worship, if that success at your job and that spike in your business has caused you to be so busy for worldly attainment that you no longer even have time to study your Bible, to help others know about Jesus, and to prepare to meet your God, it could be that that promotion did not come from God. Are you following? Because we're quick to go ahead and say, it's a miracle, it must be of God. But the Bible makes it clear that there are spirits of devils that work miracles. The Bible lets us know in Revelation 13, which is the chapter that speaks about the subject of all subjects of the book of Revelation, the mark of the beast. And we are going to have a two-part study on the mark of the beast so that God can make that crystal clear to all of us. But when we think about this, there's something that the Bible tells us is going to be done through the beast power to prepare the people to receive the mark of the beast. And I want you to see what it says. It was right here in Revelation 13:13-14. It says, and he, this beast power, and he doeth great what? Wonders, so that he makes fire come down from heaven on the earth in the sight of men. What would you do if you saw a man or a group of men in the name of God suddenly say, fire come down, and you literally see fire come down from heaven? You literally see flames come from the sky and land on the earth. There are some people that would say, this is of God. How much the more when we remember a little story in the book of 1 Kings of a man named Elijah, and that's how he proved that God was on his side. He called fire down from heaven. Wouldn't it be like Satan to go ahead and do a counterfeit of God's work? You see, there are people today who believe that this must be God because it's a miracle. But the Bible lets us know that just because something is miraculous, just because something is supernatural, it does not mean it's God, even when it's done in the name of God. We have to know how to test the word. Because Babylon's last day deception, my brothers and sisters, is going to definitely be based on phenomena. It's going to be based on miraculous events. And we're reading it. The book of Revelation says, and he doeth great wonders, so that he maketh fire come down from heaven on the earth in the sight of men, and deceiveth them that dwell on the earth by the means of those what? Miracles, which he had power to do in the sight of the beast, saying to them that dwell on the earth that they should make an image to the beast, which had the wound by a sword and did live. So because of this, we need to understand that just because something is miraculous, just because something is an incredible phenomena, does not mean that God did it, because now we understand devils can do miracles too. If you understand what I'm saying thus far, please let me hear you say amen. Amen. Now watch this. The Bible makes it clear that there are tons of examples of spiritual mediums. And you can write some of these verses down because of time. We don't have time to go into each of these. But the Bible is replete with this idea of spiritualism taking place throughout scripture. You remember the magicians of Egypt with Pharaoh, when Moses, under the power of God, was able to turn the rod into a serpent. Well, the magicians, they came and they were using magic and they were using witchcraft. And as a result of that, they were able to do miraculous appearances as well to cause their staffs to appear like serpents. Well, you'll also remember there was the woman of Endor in 1 Samuel 28. This is when King Saul wanted to see the prophet Samuel, but the prophet Samuel's dead. So King Saul says, well, I'm going to go to a witch. Now, all Hebrews knew that they were not supposed to go to witches, because according to the Bible, witches were an abomination. But King Saul ignored the words of God and decided to go anyhow. And he had a discussion with this woman of Endor, and she was able to conjure up demons that appeared like Samuel. That story is written in 1 Samuel 28, verses 3 to 25. The Bible in Daniel chapter 2, King Nebuchadnezzar has a dream and he wants to understand it, and he calls forth his sorcerers. Again, magicians, people who are practicing spiritualism. It's throughout the Bible. And then even in the book of Acts, chapter 16, verses 16 to 18, this is when the apostle Paul and others were preaching the true gospel. And there was a certain damsel, that's how she's referred to. And that certain damsel was walking behind them, trying to make it appear like they were endorsing Paul's ministry by saying, these are the men of the Most High God. But when they were saying that, it was actually drawing people to say, hey, guess what? We have power like them. And this was a certain damsel that was also using witchcraft. In the Bible, the mediums that the devil would use to perform these miracles, but God would refer to them as abominations. In Deuteronomy 18 and verse 12, the Bible says, for all that do these things are an abomination unto the Lord. And because of these abominations, the Lord thy God doth drive them out from before thee. What are these things that God referred to as an abomination unto the Lord? There was something called charmers. A charmer today is someone who casts spells or

So there was something called observers of times. Today we call that astrologers. And that's why I showed you the other night, we as Christians, we do not get involved with astrology. We have no problem with astronomy because astronomy is the study of the constellations, the sun, moon, and stars, etc. But astrology is when we begin to deify certain types of the constellations. And this is where we get the Sagittarius, the Capricorn, the Aries, Pisces, and the list goes on. That is astrology, which was connected to those who are observers of times, of which God himself said was an abomination. Going on, sorcerers. Sorcerers were ones who claimed to contact spirits of the dead. That's what a sorcerer was. Keep in mind, God referred to this as what? An abomination. Going on. Consulter with familiar spirits. Today they're called mediums or channelers. I want you to pay attention to the word channeler. Don't lose that. I have some video clips that I'm going to show you. And I want you to pay close attention to the term channeler. People would say that they are a channel by which dead spirits can come inside of them and can talk, move, and make all sorts of statements and things. God said that this was an abomination. Then there was the user of divination. These are the people who today are called fortune tellers. God says that a fortune teller is an abomination in his eyes, and therefore it should be an abomination to us, his people. Then there was the enchanter, which is the same as a charmer, and then the necromancer, which was another name for sorcerer. All of these are different terms that God says is abominable, but it's amazing how today in our world, a lot of people are going to this either in seriousness or, watch my words, in entertainment. And we are literally being entertained and playing around with witchcraft and abominations. And we will let our children in on these things. And we don't understand the danger of what we're exposing ourselves to, because these are the groups or the mediums that the devil is working through to do miracles for the purpose to deceive. God loves you and I so much that he said to each and every one of us, let no man deceive you. You see, my brothers and sisters, it's the love of Christ. Sometimes when we think of the gospel, we think it's just simply telling people about what Jesus did for us. But did you know part of preaching the gospel is giving warnings? Part of the gospel is giving warnings. How do we know that? Go to Revelation 14. Let me prove beyond any shadow of a doubt that part of the gospel expression is to also give warnings. Watch this. Revelation 14. If you look at Revelation 14, just watch verse 6, but consider it. Revelation 14. When you get to Revelation, the 14th chapter, just let me know by saying amen. Now watch this. In Revelation 14, how do we know that part of preaching the gospel is to give warnings? How do we know that? Well, here we go. In Revelation 14, 6, John the Revelator says this, and I saw another angel fly in the midst of heaven, having what? Okay. The everlasting gospel to preach unto them that dwell upon the earth, to every nation, kindred, tongue, and people. So John is seeing a messenger that has the everlasting gospel. Is that right? Now, what's the first word in verse 7? Same. Very good. So that means that the angel has the everlasting gospel to say something to everybody else. So it's being preached. Would you agree with that? Okay, now skip down to verse 9. Watch verse 9. The third angel that's giving the gospel, look at 9 to 11. It says, and the third angel followed them what? Saying with a what kind of voice? Loud voice. It says, if any man worship the beast and his image and receive his mark in their forehead or in their hand, the same shall drink of the wine of the wrath of God, which is poured out without mixture into the cup of his indignation. And he shall be tormented with fire and brimstone in the presence of the holy angels and in the presence of the Lamb. And the smoke of their torment ascendeth up forever and ever. And they have no rest day or night who worship the beast and his image, and whosoever receives the mark of his name. Question. Is not verses 9 to 11 a warning? But is it the everlasting gospel being preached? So are we still preaching the gospel when we warn people of dangers? You see, some people believe the gospel is only people saying, Jesus loves you. Jesus loves you. Jesus loves you. Jesus loves you. And once we deviate from anything that expresses Jesus loves you, once we deviate

deviate from anything that expresses Jesus loves you, they say that's not the gospel. My brothers and sisters, that is nonsense. That is not biblical. That is not even rational. Listen, I got 4 children, okay? And when I see my precious children sometimes go to the house and they look at a plug, and when they look at a plug in the wall and they take a butter knife, and when they take the butter knife and they're crawling towards that plug and they want to stick the butter knife inside of that plug. Question, when I go to my child and say, no, you can't do that. I must take that knife away. You will hurt yourself. And because they're a baby, I sound like, bah, bah, bah, bah, bah, bah, bah, bah, bah. You understand? They're a baby. They can't understand English yet. You get that? So when I take that away and I just go bah, bah, bah, bah, to the baby looks and all the baby knows is that silver shiny thing that was fun to me, that white little thing that looked cute to me, that I wanted to stick my silver shiny thing in it. This big person called daddy took it away. So what does the baby usually do? Ah, and the baby starts crying. But here's my question. When I took away that knife and warned against sticking it in the plug, was I demonstrating love to that child? You understand? So God in love says, I see a plug coming. Some of us got butter knives in our hands. And God says, I see that butter knife in your hand. I see that you are susceptible for falling for the miracle, devilish works of Satan. And so God, through the expression of the gospel, says, I love you too much to let you fall into deception. So God says, I must raise up messengers that are going to tell you the truth and that are going to warn you about the dangers of the devil and his works. And God says, and that is a demonstration of my love. Can the church say amen? Amen. All right. So now that we understand that, let's continue. So we understand that the Bible is letting us know there's these dangers that are coming. There's devilish miracles that are designed to deceive, to cause you and I to be lost. And God loves us too much to let us be lost. And therefore, he says, I'm going to tell you the truth because it's only the truth that'll make you and I free. And so it is, we're going to learn the truth about this Babylonian deception. And so when we think about it, witches are female psychics and wizards are male psychics. Let's not forget that. But now watch. Let's continue. Going to the next slide. The devil. His first lie. You remember what his first lie was? He went to the woman and he said, you shall not surely die. The devil told Eve, you won't die, but what you're going to do is you're going to ascend to a higher state. Do you know what's amazing of how much the world has bought into that? Because today, most religions and many sects of Christianity actually teach that when people die, they didn't really die, but that they ascended to another state. Is that right? If you are a Hindu, if you are a Buddhist, if you are of various different religious persuasions, they don't necessarily believe that when you die, it's over. They believe that when you die, you come back either in another form or you ascend into another form. It is even taught even in many sects of Islam. And so you'll find that throughout various religions in our world, people have different concepts of what really happens when you die. And most of them teach that you ascend to another existence. Now, this was founded upon the first lie. The first lie on earth, that's what Satan said. Satan said, you shall not surely die, but you will ascend to another existence. In this case, you'll be like God. That was the lie of Satan. And therefore, the question is, what really happens to us when we die? And the more that we understand what happens to us when we die, then I think God will help us in being able to identify the falsehoods of Satan. So let's continue. The Bible makes it very clear what happens to a person when they die. The Bible says, then shall the dust return to where? The earth, as it was, and the spirit shall return unto God who gave it. Now, this statement, that closing statement, the spirit shall return unto God who gave it. This verse or this portion of the verse has caused confusion for a lot of people because some of us used to watch movies like Ghost. You remember Patrick Swayze, don't you? And you remember that movie where when he died, all of a sudden his body comes out of his body and he can talk and move. And eventually he even figures out how to touch people. And a lot of us believe that that's what happens when people die, that their spirit comes out and can move and talk and have conversations and demonstrate miraculous power, etc. But the Bible makes something clear in the verse that sometimes we don't get. It didn't just say the spirit goes back to God

It says the spirit goes back to God what? Who gave it. So what do you think is the logical question? When did God give it? You understand that? When did God give it? So let's go ahead and let's consider that. Number one, when you look up the word spirit, just from original language, look at one of the meanings. Breath and exhalation. I thought that that was very interesting. One of the original statements for the word, ruach is how it's pronounced. The word spirit can be different things, but it can mean breath or exhalation. Now that's important because we're talking about man, and we're talking about man when he was created. So when we look at that, we know that one of the terms or two of the terms that can be applied to the word spirit is either breath or exhalation. So let's build on that a little bit. Also, when you look at spirit in Hebrew, also consider it in Greek. When you look at it even in Greek, pneuma, it also can mean what? Breath again. So either Hebrew or Greek, it can still mean breath. So let's go ahead and let's consider that. In the Bible, what did man receive when he was created? Let's consider that. Because remember, the spirit goes back to God who gave it. When did God give it? So now we're going to go back to when man was made. When man was made, notice what the Bible says. And the Lord God formed man of the dust of the ground. Then what did he do next? He breathed into his nostrils the breath of life. And man what? Became a living soul. Here's a question. Did man receive a living soul? No. The Bible says man what? No. The Bible says man what? Became a living soul. You get that? So the Bible is very clear that there was something God did in the beginning. He took the dust of the ground and formed it. And then God breathed into his nostrils the breath of life, what we call the spark of life. And when that breath of life plus the body came together, it made a living soul. So this is what we read in the beginning. Man was formed, and the thing that he received was the breath of God. God breathed into his nostrils the breath of life. This is the account of how man was created. This is very, very clear. What we don't see is anywhere where man received a spirit. Do you see that there? A spirit in the context of how many understand it. A ghost-like substance that can move, talk, and be intelligent. Do we see anything like that in the creation account? We don't see anything like that in the entire creation account. So when God made man, and when we think about what spirit God gave him, and one of the terms for spirit can be breath or exhalation, then I believe the evidence of the sin, then I believe the evidence of the scripture shows that man's, the spirit that man received is not some ghost-like intelligent being, but more so that he received the breath of God within and he became a breathing, living soul. Now, here's what's interesting. When a person dies, is the last thing that they do inhale or exhale? The last thing you do is exhale. Nobody dies and then goes and takes it in. The last thing a person does when they die is, and they let it out. One of the words we just saw for spirit is exhalation. You understand that? So when an individual dies, they have breathed their last breath. Is that right? And that is the context of the spirit goes back to God. The breath goes back to God who gave it in the first place. If you understand what I'm saying thus far, let me hear you say amen. Amen. Now watch this. What is the spirit that returns to God at death? Look at what Job says. All the while, my breath is in me. This is something that we're going to talk about this afternoon. In studying the Bible, in theology terms, there's something called parallelism. And parallelism is making one point, but expressing it in more than one way. Here goes Job, and he says, all the while, my what is in me. But then he says, and the what of God is in my nostrils. Spirit of God. Job just said the same thing. It's just that he expressed it in two different terms. So one minute he says, my breath is in me. The next minute he says, the spirit of God is in my nostrils. So the spirit that's being referred to is the breath. Do you see how clear that is? Now watch this, continuing. The Bible also says the body without the spirit, literally, if you have a Bible in your middle margin, you'll actually see the word spirit means breath. Literally means breath, right in your middle margin. So it says the body without the spirit or breath is dead. Now, isn't that true? If you don't have breath, you are dead. Is that right? And so it is that the Bible's trying to make it clear. I believe that scripture is incredibly clear.

0: here. The problem is the concepts of mankind has created confusion. And we're living in an age where we know how to quote bishop, priest, pastor, and elder, and mother, and father more than the Bible. That's the crisis we're in. The crisis is we don't know how to talk the language of Jesus. When Jesus walked on earth, he would say, it is written. It is written. It is written. And Jesus did that because that's the protective barrier. But a lot of us have learned to say, thus saith my pastor. Thus saith the bishop. Thus saith my priest. Thus saith my mama and my father. And what happens is we are quoting men. And the reality is that when we put our trust in men, you remember what the Bible says in Jeremiah 17. Go to Jeremiah 17. Please remember this. When we put our trust in men, I am called to love my mother. I am called to love my father. And I'm definitely called to love my pastors and to love my bishops. I'm called to love them absolutely. But there is one thing God has never called us to do. And I want you to see it in Jeremiah, the 17th chapter. It is in Jeremiah, the 17th chapter. Consider verse 5. The Bible says in Jeremiah 17, notice what it says right there in verse 5. And when you get there, let me know by saying amen. In Jeremiah 17, 5, the Bible says, thus saith the Lord, cursed be the man that does what? Trusteth in man and makes flesh his arm. We are called to respect people. We are called to love people. We are called to help people. But we have never been called to put our trust in people. And when we do that, the Bible says, cursed be the man that puts his trust in man. Why? Because the arms of flesh will fail you sooner or later. And God loves us too much. And that's why it's funny, even when my children sometimes, and they know this to be true. They know this is true with daddy. Sometimes when they have a disagreement and my children, my daughters or my sons, they'll go, dad, it seems like Jared or Kayla or Caleb or somebody, they're not doing what we asked them to do. What's such and such and such? And I'll just say, all right. So I'll tell you what. Okay, so we have an issue right now. Now, let's go ahead and let's consider what we studied this morning. What did we read this morning from Job? What was Job's attitude when he had contention? What was Jesus doing when he saw himself? Always bring it back to the word. Why? Because my desire is not for my children to put their trust in me. I want even my own children to put their trust in God. And my brothers and sisters, that's the best way to train your children. Train them to love God first, last, and best in their lives. I remember one time a woman was having worship, and my friends, my wonderful friends, the Marables, and when she was having worship, she got up in the morning, she had her time with God, and her husband got up in the morning, had his time with God, and as they were finished, the husband finished first. So the husband finished his worship first, and he came running to his wife, and he's like, honey, I gotta tell you what I studied today. And this is what Sister Marable said. She looked to her husband, she said, honey, she says, please. She says, I am not finished with my first love. And she says, when I am finished with my first love, you will have all of my attention after that. Now, you can imagine that husband could have had an ego and saying, what she mean first love? What? He could have been bothered by that. But no, he's a smart man. You know why? Because any woman whom Jesus is her first love, that is the most secure marriage on earth. You understand that? Any man who says Jesus is my first love, that is the most secure marriage on earth. When a woman will put her husband before Jesus, that marriage is insecure. When a man will put his wife before Jesus, that marriage is insecure. And so we must learn, my brothers and sisters, to put God first and not put our trust in men. The simplicity of the Bible is clear. The spirit that goes back to God is the spirit that God gave in the first place. And that was the breath. All the while my breath is in me, the spirit of God is in my nostrils, Job says. And that is what went back to God. It was the very breath that went back to him, not a ghost-like intelligent being. If you understand what the preacher is saying thus far, let me hear you say amen. Amen. Now let's continue. The Bible goes on to let us know some other things. What is a soul? Because sometimes we get confused in this one too. Well, the Bible says, and the Lord God formed man of the dust of the ground and breathed into his nostrils the breath of life, and man what? Became a living soul. So don't forget that. A soul is a combination. In other words, do souls die? What do you say? Do souls die? Some of us say yes. Some of us say no. How about let's find out what the Bible says. The Bible says this. The soul that sinneth, it shall die. Is that clear? Now here's where it gets deeper. Did you know that souls were not limited to humans? What does it say in Revelation 16? Every living soul died in the sea. That's not talking about people. That's talking about fish. So literally fish are souls. Now, you would look at me funny if we were on a lake last night observing God's holy Sabbath day of rest. Oh, it was beautiful. Absolutely heavenly. And when we were on the lake and the sun was setting, it still had daylight. Now, I want you to imagine, I can guarantee you everybody would have probably looked at me funny if I would have said, look at all those souls in the water. You understand that? That would have been weird. You know, they'd have been, what in the world is this boy talking about? He's losing his mind. You understand that? Look at all these souls in the water. But wait, the Bible says it. You see, anytime breath of life and body come together, it makes a soul, whether it's a lion, whether it's a whale, or whether it's a guy named Dwayne Lemon. You understand that? That's what a soul is in Scripture. And so when we look at that, the Bible makes it clear a soul can die. So what happens is, if body plus breath equals soul, then body minus breath equates to a dead soul. You understand that? Body plus breath equals living soul. We read that in Genesis 2. So body minus breath equals dead soul. You get that simple mathematic equation? So this is what God was teaching us. We do, and now here goes the big question. So considering these truths, does man have an immortal soul? No. You get it? Mortal and immortal are absolute opposites. Mortal means subject to death. The Bible says the soul that sins, it shall die. So we're definitely mortal. Immortal means not subject to death. It means you can't die. So how can we say man has an immortal soul when the Bible says the soul that sins, it shall die? You understand that? This is the difference between believing what we heard and believing what the Bible says. It's a hard one because if you hear something all your life, and if you watch it and read it in books all your life, it kind of messes with your head when somebody switches gears and all of a sudden says, that's not true. And quite honestly, it doesn't matter what we believe. But as long as we're choosing to trust and follow God, we can have our confidence that his words are true. And God says, the soul that sins it shall die. We are not immortal souls. Now, you're going to understand the relevance of all of this in just a moment. But I want you to see this. So that's why we need to understand. According to God's word, souls do die. We are souls, and souls die. Man is mortal, Job 4:17. Only God is immortal, 1 Timothy 6:15 and 16. And immortality is a gift from God reserved only for the righteous. And that's clear, 1 Corinthians 15. So when people die and they live wicked lives, we say they're going to burn in hell forever. If you burn in hell forever and never die, wouldn't that make you immortal? But that contradicts Scripture. You understand that? So this is why we need to go back to the blueprint, back to the Bible. And we will find that God makes all of these things crystal clear. The Bible says the word soul in Hebrew means a breathing creature. Isn't that something? That's what we are. We're souls. We're a breathing creature. So is a fish, a breathing creature. Guess what? So is a cockroach. You know, they're all breathing creatures. You get that? So even a cockroach, look at that crawling soul in my kitchen. You understand that? They're all souls. Make sense? All right. Very good. So it's a breathing creature, bodily or mental. Sometimes the word soul can be interchangeable. And this is why, and again, we're going to talk about this afternoon. When you study the Bible, and whenever you have a word that can have several meanings, then you're going to need to do something called contextual reading. You have to find out which word applies best to the thread of the story. And that's how you can know this is the best word that applies to this situation. All right, let's continue. So a soul in Hebrew, a breathing creature. And then you'll find in the Greek, psuche or psuche, yeah, psuche, it's these terms thus exactly correspond respectively to the Hebrew. So pretty much whatever soul means in the Greek means the same thing as what we read in the Hebrew. So in the Greek, a breathing creature, just like in the Hebrew, a breathing creature. This is what we can look at as a soul. Now continuing, when good people die, where do they go? I don't know about you, but I've been to many funerals and good people have died. And depending on the minister, sometimes they will say, I believe innocently, they'll say, well, they've gone on to be with the Lord. You ever heard that before? They've gone on to be with the Lord, they're gone to be with the Lord forever, etc. And we hear that. But what does the Bible say? When a good person dies, what does the Bible say? Now watch this. All. How many? All that are in the grave shall hear his voice and shall come forth. Now, when Jesus comes, all that are in the grave shall hear his voice and come forth. So here's the question. If when Christ comes, this is what they do in the graves, then why do we assume that they already came forth? When the Bible says when he comes, they will come forth. Make sense? Good question? I would think so. How about this one? David. Now question. Blank the screen. Question. David. King David. Was he a good guy? Well, see, I saw some heads say nope. And I saw some heads say yup. Let me show you what the Bible says about King David an entire generation after he died. 1 Kings chapter 1. No, 1 Kings chapter 14. Watch this. 1 Kings, go to chapter 14. I'm going to show you what God said about David well after his death. 1 Kings, we're going to chapter 14. Watch this. This is a whole generation. Because think about it this way. If David's already dead, he can't do anything else, good or bad. He's dead. So the question is, how did God look at David after his death? How did God look at him? I blanked the screen just to let you know. I did that. Look, watch this. Just to let you know. So watch this. Ready? Here we go. 1 Kings 14. 1 Kings 14. Are we all there? Amen? All right. Verse 7. Watch. 1 Kings 14 and verse 7. The Bible says, go tell Jeroboam, thus saith the Lord God of Israel, for as much as I exalted thee from among the people and made thee prince over my people Israel, watch verse 8, and rent the kingdom away from the house of David and gave it thee. Now watch what God says next. He says, and gave it thee. And yet thou hast not been as my servant David. Pause. God is literally comparing King David to King Jeroboam. God is comparing them now. God is saying, Jeroboam, you have not been like my servant David. Now watch the comparative statements that God says about King David. Look at what it says continuing in verse 8. It says, thou hast not been as my servant David, who kept my commandments. This is God's last commentary on David. He kept my commandments. Now watch the next one. Who followed me with how much of his heart? All his heart. And boy, this one got me good. It says, to do that what? Only which was right in mine eyes. This is God's commentary on David when David's already dead. So what's the point? The point is that when David repented, David received righteousness by faith just like you and I. And as a result of that, his record was clean. He was faithful unto death. And so all God chooses to remember about David's life is the close. And God says, he kept my commandments. He followed me with all his heart. He did that only which was right in my eyes. Why? Because David's sins were cast into the sea of forgetfulness. So that's the last commentary of David. So again, I ask the question, was David a good guy? Oh, yes, he was. And so what happened to this good guy when he died? Notice what the Bible says. David is both dead and buried, and his sepulcher is with us unto this day. For David is what? Not ascended into the heavens. Now, if David, who kept God's commandments, if David, who followed God with all his heart, if David, who did that only which was right in the eyes of God, if David's not in heaven, why do we think we can put anybody else there? Where do we get that from? You understand that? David, an exceedingly and abundantly righteous man with a most perfect record in the close of his life. It don't get any better than that. Oh, I want Jesus to say, Dwayne, who kept my commandments. Dwayne, who followed me with all his heart. Dwayne, who did that only, which was right in my eyes. Lord, I want that on my record. And that's what David did. But he didn't ascend into heaven. So if David didn't go, why would we think any other good person would go just because they were good? So the Bible makes it very clear that even when we're good, even when we have a righteous record, that does not mean that we ascended into heaven. Why? Because the Bible says, I will wait in my grave until the Lord comes. That's how simple it is. And it's consistent throughout scripture. There are only three people by name and then a few not by name that the Bible actually shows us went into heaven before the coming of the Lord. The three people, Moses, Elijah, and Enoch. Those are the three by name. Then there's some people that we have no idea what their names are. But the Bible says when Jesus rose in Matthew 27, verse 50 and onward, when Jesus rose, it says that there were many others who rose from the grave. And they were going throughout the city saying, Jesus is risen, Jesus is risen, Jesus is risen. And these were those wonderful wave sheaves when you study the sanctuary. These were those whom Jesus brought into the kingdom with him, his trophies. But we don't know their names. That's the only group. Everybody else, they are dead and they are waiting until resurrection morning. And this is what the Bible teaches. All right. So let's continue. Job says, if I wait, the grave is my house. So the Bible is very clear. The grave is my house. If I wait, the grave is my house. Job was a righteous man as well. The grave is his home. So it is with all the righteous. The graves are their homes. And when Jesus comes, he will resurrect them. Let's continue. How much does one know or comprehend after death? People say, I have communicated with my dead mother, my dead father, my departed loved ones. And my brothers and sisters, this is very serious. Because I too had some dreams like that when my mother died. When my mother died in 2007, I honestly believed that I had a dream. And I was talking to my mother. And at a certain point in the dream, it hit me. I was like, wait a minute. And I literally looked at that being that I was talking to. And I literally said, you are not my mother. And I rebuke you in the name of Jesus. Because I knew it wasn't my mother. And I knew it was something impersonating my mother. And it was very deep what happened after I said that. Of which I won't go into the details. But the key is that I remembered that the Bible says that when Jesus comes, the dead in Christ rise. And then it says they meet the Lord in the air. So there's no such thing as seeing your departed loved ones walking on the earth. That's not what the Bible teaches. But I'm going to be honest with you. Do you know when I woke up from that dream after rebuking that evil spirit, do you know what I did? I cried. Why? Because I missed my mother. And there was a side of my brain that said, I wish so much that was my mother. But I'm thankful for the truth that made me free from the deceptions of Satan. And I said, but thank God that was not my mother. And I never had that dream since. My point, brothers and sisters, is very simple. Right now, it might feel good to us when we think we're talking with our departed loved ones. But after this study, you're going to understand it is most dangerous. Because they are not our departed loved ones. And it is the devil trying to play games with our minds. To prepare us for some of those miracles we read in Revelation chapter 16 and chapter 13. To unfit us for the coming of the Lord Jesus Christ. It's for this reason that the minister must stand and tell you the truth. So therefore, how much does one know or comprehend after death? The Bible says, the living know that they shall die. But the dead, they know not what? They know not anything. Neither have they any more a reward, for the memory of them is forgotten. Also their love and their hatred and their envy is now perished. Neither have they anything that is done under the sun. There is no work, nor device, nor knowledge, nor wisdom in the grave whither thou goest. Now, my brothers and sisters, the reason why this is so important to me is when my father died, I tried to talk to my sister about this a little bit. And as I told her about the truth that dad is sleeping in the grave, she didn't receive that. And she said, no, dad is in heaven praising God right now. And I said, thus saith the Lord. The Bible says the dead praise not the Lord. Do you see how clear that is? Do you see what happens when the mind wants to believe what it wants to believe, even though the Bible says completely different? The Bible said the dead praise not the Lord. But how many people do we know that are saying my departed loved ones are in heaven praising God? Do you know even Jesus is not praising in heaven? Jesus is busy intercessing. Jesus is working in heaven to make sure you and I are in a saved position so that when he comes back, we go home with him. The Bible says that angels are ministering angels that come to the earth and they minister to us and they minister and try to seek to get us ready to go home with the Lord. If Jesus is working for our salvation, if angels are working for our salvation, why do we think that our departed loved ones are in heaven partying? Even Jesus is not partying. Even the angels are not partying. They're working because their desire is to see us saved, because this earth has an appointment with some unquenchable fire. And God has no desire to keep us on this earth as it is. God wants to get us ready to get off of this earth so he can perfectly do his cleanup job. And so God wants to get us ready. He wants to get us ready, my brothers and sisters. So I thank God for the truth. The dead, they know not anything, and neither do they praise the Lord. Let's continue. What are the dead, or who are the dead? Sometimes we don't even know who the dead are. So I put this question in there on purpose. I said, I need to put this in. Who are the dead? Now watch this. Ruth 2 and verse 20. And Naomi said unto her daughter-in-law, blessed be he of the Lord who hath not left off his kindness to the living and to the dead. You get that? The living and the dead. Continuing. Numbers 16:48. And he stood between the dead and the living, and the plague was stayed. Notice that the opposites are stated, the dead and the living. So when you ask yourself, who are the dead? It's not those who are living. You see that? That's the contrast. I say this because I've heard people say, yes, dad is dead, but actually he's living. And I'm like, no, the Bible says the dead is the complete opposite of the living. You understand that? That's literally why I put that there. Again, Ecclesiastes 9:5, for the living know that they shall die, but the dead know not anything. The dead are those who are not living. Okay? So next time somebody tries to tell you, well, yes, he's dead, but really he's not. No, my brothers and sisters, stick with scripture. The dead are people who are not living. It's just that simple. All right? One more, Romans 14:9. For to this end, Christ both died and rose and revived that he might be Lord both of the dead and the living. So you see that difference. Amen? See that difference? All right. So when we think of who are the dead, it is those who are not what? Living. Very good. But can't the dead communicate? You would think we answered this already, right? But can't the dead communicate with the living? And aren't they aware of what the living are doing? So man lieth down and riseth not, till the heavens be no more. They shall not awake nor be raised out of their sleep. His sons come to honor, and he knoweth it not. When we visit a gravesite, if it's for our mental, fine, just be careful. But let us not think that if we don't go to the gravesite, that the departed one is kind of angry with us or has some type of bothersome spirit because we have not visited them in over a year. They do not know when we come to that grave. When someone goes to a grave and they're talking to that individual, etc., it's not like that person can hear us. The Bible says that his sons come to honor and he knows it not. And they are brought low, but he perceives it not of them. He does not understand. The Bible says, neither have they any more a portion forever in anything that is done under the sun. Nothing. So there's no portion, there's no communication. If we say, I saw my dead relative in my kitchen, you saw something, but it was not our dead relatives. It was not our dead friends, my brothers and sisters. The devil is such a demon. He would play on our emotions. He would have the nerve to go ahead and prick at our hearts and try to use the most darling pictures of joy and happiness in our lives, those departed loved ones, and he will use that for his purposes. It's for this reason that God loves you enough to give the warning aspect of the gospel, to say, be careful. Don't allow yourself to fall into these traps. It is dangerous. Continuing, Jesus called the unconscious state of the dead sleep. You remember when Jesus said, Lazarus sleeps. Later on, the disciples said, well, if Lazarus is sleeping, then he's fine. Then Jesus said, well, let me make it plain. Lazarus is dead. And you can read all of that in John 11. Now watch this. Watch this. How long will they sleep? So man lieth down and riseth not till when? The heavens be no more. Get that? So man lieth down and riseth not till the heavens be no more. Job 14:12. Then, when is it that the heavens will be no more? It says, the day of the Lord will come, in the which the heavens shall pass away. If you read the fullness of 2 Peter 3:10, the day of the Lord indicates the second coming of Christ. So nobody dead rises until the second coming of Jesus Christ. You follow that? Amen? All right. What happens to the righteous dead at the second coming of Christ? Reminder. At the second coming of Christ, behold, I come quickly. And my reward is with me to give every man according as his work shall be. The Lord himself shall descend from heaven with a shout, and the dead in Christ shall rise. And so shall we ever be with the Lord. So notice, the righteous rise from the grave. Well, if they're already in heaven, there's no reason to rise. You understand that? Again, super simplicity of reasoning. If they're already in heaven after death, then what is Christ coming back for? obviously, they are waiting in their graves, just like Job said. Now, it goes on to say this. We shall all be changed in a moment, in the twinkling of an eye, and the dead shall be raised incorruptible. For this corruptible must put on incorruption, and this mortal must put on immortality. The Bible is very, very clear on this subject. And God wants us to be clear on it. So that way we will not be deceived. So you remember that first lie. That serpent came along, and that serpent made that statement. And the serpent said, you shall not surely die. Today, my brothers and sisters, there's things in the name of entertainment that are trying to constantly impress on our hearts that the dead are not really dead. And it really goes way back. It goes so far back that it even goes back to cartoons. You remember this? Bugs Bunny, Daffy Duck, Sylvester the Cat, Yosemite Sam. All of these characters that I grew up watching. Some of the younger folks here, they're like, what is that? These were some of the cartoons that some of us used to watch as adults. And it was amazing because spiritualism was introduced to us at very young ages. It was brought to us in the form of entertainment. Elmer Fudd takes the shotgun, and Elmer Fudd, boom, shoots Bugs Bunny, and then Bugs Bunny gets hit, and then Bugs Bunny starts whoop, whoop, whoop, and he starts flying in the air with little wings on his back. Then it's not just that. Then there was this one. Again, Sylvester the Cat, Yosemite Sam. How about this one? Scooby-Doo. All spiritualism. I mean, look, it's amazing because the devil was playing with our minds from our youth. We thought this was entertainment. The devil said, no, it's education. You understand, my brothers and sisters? We called it entertainment. The devil said, no, it's education. You see, because first it had to come in innocent form, had to look fun, had to look light, had to look innocent and you know, not so bad. But our minds got used to it. So then one day the devil goes ahead and says, I'm going to try another trick on him now. Harry Potter. He brings out the Harry Potter series, and many Christians went to go. Christians said, let's go ahead and let's entertain ourselves with witchcraft. And these were the things that were coming out and coming before us, and people thought it was amazing. They said, oh wow, look at all these things. Harry Potter flying in the air, flying on a broom, demons, and all these things. It was coming in our faces. We have allowed our children to watch it, and it gets so bad, schools are advocating it. Look at this. The Harry Potter series. The Huffington Post said this, 2014, just 2 years ago. Researchers from several European universities found that reading Harry Potter may make young people more tolerant. Look at that. May make young people more tolerant. It says, in the study, the greatest magic of Harry Potter. Look at the magic of what they said. And this is 2014. Pay close attention, my friends. Look at what it says. It says, in the study, the greatest magic of Harry Potter, reducing prejudice. Then it says, psychologists led by Loris Vazelli at the University of Modena and Reggio Emilia say that reading Harry Potter improves attitudes towards stigmatized groups such as immigrants, gays, and refugees. I wonder if those are hot topics right now in the news. Immigrants, gays, and refugees. And they said, Harry Potter, by watching Harry Potter, it will get rid of prejudices. Pretty powerful game plan, isn't it? I always like to tell people, Satan is a genius. He's just a diabolical one. But he's a diabolical genius. Because he, for a long time, has been preparing our world for what we're seeing in our world today. Spiritualism. Spiritualism. Then it would start coming in other forms. HBO, now you have True Blood. Now you have Twilight. These are movies that people watch. They get on airplanes and watch it. They're going home and they're watching it. And they're exposing themselves to all of these different things. Resurrection TV series. All of it deals with spiritualism. People who die and come back to life. Some of the biggest and most incredible actors and actresses in the business today. But my brothers and sisters, it gets deeper than this. This is where we're about to play the video clip. I started looking at it carefully. In entertainment today, it is strongly advocated for people to participate in spiritualism. And it's being advocated by some of Hollywood's best actors and actresses. When you think of Hollywood, especially amongst black actors, it seems as if one of the top for sure is a man by the name of Denzel Washington. Denzel Washington participated in a movie many years ago called Glory. For those who saw Glory, they remember that there was a scene of which Denzel received a whipping. And he was receiving lashes upon his back. And people marveled at how he played that role. Because the way he threw his jacket off and the way he leaned on him, the way they were beating him, and he held that staunch face even though tears were falling down his eyes. And people were amazed to the point that he received an Oscar. Denzel Washington wins Oscar for Glory, Academy Awards. He is named Best Supporting Actor for role in Civil War drama about black soldiers. When Denzel went through this, he was interviewed. And he was interviewed and they asked him, how did you play that role so well? How did you do it? What was it that enabled you to play that role very well? And now I want you to hear it for yourself. The video's slightly blurry, but I think you'll get the point. So let's consider it right now. Watch.
1: Oscar award-winning actor Denzel Washington told 60 Minutes exactly how he brings forth his best performances.
2: Basically what I did was got on my knees and sort of communicated with the spirits. And when I came out, I was in charge.
3: Powerful scene.
2: Powerful scene. I couldn't have acted that. I couldn't have written that down and made a decision to play that.
0: So you heard what he said. I got down on my knees. I prayed to the spirits. The spirits of who? All of those black soldiers that died. And then he said those spirits came inside of him. And they enabled him to put that scene out. And you heard him. He said, I couldn't have acted that scene out. He was saying they took control. This is how spiritualism is being highly promoted now in Hollywood. To the point that the new Denzel, see, there's a new Denzel now. There's a new Denzel that's out now. In other words, what he experienced, many people paid attention to, and now they're following in his example. The new Denzel came from this movie right here. There's a story about a man named Oscar Grant. It's a sad story. It was in California. And Oscar was out partying with his buddies. And as he was out partying, they got themselves at the BART system subway station. And when they got at the subway station, the police came because a fight broke out, took some of the guys, including Mr. Grant, and began to lay them on the floor and started getting into arguments. Eventually, they laid Oscar Grant on the ground. And when they laid Oscar Grant on the ground, they kept trying to grab his hand because Oscar Grant was like, get off of me and so on. And when the police officer kept trying to grab his hand, you can literally see the video. The police officer eventually lets go of his hand and reaches for his side. He pulls on his side while Oscar Grant is on the ground, empty-handed. And the police officer pulls a gun, boom, shoots him right in his back. When they shot him in his back, you could literally hear the people on the subway because the live footage is on YouTube. You can see it. And you see the cop there and you see it and everything. You see the cop. Pow! And you hear the pop. You hear everybody go, ooh, you know, and so on. Oscar Grant is shot. He's bleeding. He's asking, why did you do it? He's asking the officer, why did you shoot me? Why did you shoot me? Eventually, the officer tries to save his life, and Oscar Grant dies. Dies in the hospital. The police officer admits, I made a mistake. I was reaching for my taser, he said in the story. I was reaching for my taser, but by accident, I got my gun, and I killed him. He was sentenced to 2 years in prison, and after 11 months, he got out. That is a story that needs to be addressed in and of itself. But they made a movie out of it called Fruitvale, and the actor was a gentleman by the name of Michael B. Jordan. Michael B. Jordan is starting to take Hollywood by storm because they're calling him the new Denzel. Michael B. Jordan is taking Hollywood by storm, landing high visibility and franchise leading roles. In our eyes, there is no doubt that he is our generation's Denzel Washington. So as he was interviewed, because again, he played his role incredibly. He played Oscar Grant so well that he was interviewed on Oprah. And I want you to listen carefully to what he says of why he played Oscar Grant so well. And you tell me if this does not sound familiar.
4: You know, I would pray to him. You know, I would.
0: Me. He prayed to him. That's how he started the sentence. He says, I prayed to him. I prayed to Oscar. And he asked for Oscar to take possession of him. And then he received Oscar's presence and energy. And then he was able to play the role. This is being promoted all throughout Hollywood. And now we got our young people who want to become the next actors and actresses of the world. And so what we see is that spiritualism is very, very huge. It has hit every platform. It has even hit children's cartoons like Dora the Explorer, talking backpacks. You see, again, these things are what we call the innocent, but a lot of times that's because we're ignorant. We don't understand. But there's so much spiritualism in Dora the Explorer. Not just Dora the Explorer, Blue's Clues. These are the programs we put right in front of our children. We say, watch it. It's entertainment. But we don't understand. It's not entertainment. It's education. But it's satanic education. It gets them comfortable. And what we need to understand is that this is how modern day spiritualism, and you know what all of this is doing? It's preparing us for the great miracles that we just read in Revelation 13. Once our brains become dumb to this, once our brains become, numb to this, once our minds become numb and we start saying, you know, it's normal, it's okay. And before you know it, it's not talking backpacks. Now we have children who say, I have invisible friends. Do you know how many parents have been killed? Because children have said, my invisible friend told me that you were going to take me away from him. And therefore their minds were convinced, kill your mother and your father. This is why once a child starts saying, I have invisible friends that I talk to. No, the Bible says you got to correct that thing quick. Because Satan's trying to creep into all of our homes and all of our lives in various ways, my brothers and sisters. And we need to understand this. And it's not just in the world of entertainment, but it's also in the world of religion. Because there are radical groups like in Islam. Radical Islam. Islam is not a radical religion, period. But there are radical groups within Islam the same way there are radical groups within Christianity. But this is why in radical Islam, what do they teach? They say, hey, let's convince a little boy to put bombs on him. And what we'll tell him is that when you go amidst the groups of people, civilians, etc., go ahead and let that bomb ignite and blow you up and kill them. And what's going to happen is you're going to ascend into heaven and you're going to have seven virgins waiting for you. These are actual teachings in radical Islam. And this is why. In other words, why would somebody honestly go into a neighborhood and put a bomb on themselves and just blow themselves up? Why would they do that? It's because their minds have been deceived that when it's over, it's not really over. In other words, it's the lie of the serpent. You shall not surely die. You're just going to ascend into another existence. And so all those cartoons, all those movies, all those books, all those things, they start to come then in religion. And then what happens is they pat him on the head and say, good little soldier, go ahead and go forward. Give your life for our God. And they go and they do it and people die. People die. And this is what's happening. This is how far spiritualism goes. Because you know what Satan knows? The same truth we know. Nobody can repent in the grave. It's not just a truth God understands. It's a truth Satan understands. And so Satan is never satisfied until he kills us. Because it's only when we're dead, we can't repent anymore. And so he puts forth, my brothers and sisters, pay attention. This is what's all around us now. It's in our billboards. It's in our books. It's in our music. It's all throughout Hollywood, and it's in various religions. This is why God says, my standards must be lifted up. My truths must be lifted up. I got to warn the people before it is too late. But listen, it's also in Christianity, because the Bible says there are not only false Christ, there's false prophets. It says, for there shall arise false Christ and false prophets and shall show great signs and wonders in so much that if it were possible, they shall deceive the very elect. People will come in the name of Jesus. You remember, the Bible says, don't even marvel, Satan himself shall appear as an angel of light. Do you know that there's a Christian version of spiritualism in cartoon form? You want to know what it is? It's called VeggieTales. Did you know that spiritualism is taught in here? When people die, it teaches people die and they go to heaven. It teaches that. That it's the Christian version of spiritualism. We've been studying what happens to a person when they die. But even these cartoons that we call so innocent, of which I let my own children watch, I thought it was innocent until one day I sat down and I was listening. And I said, wait a minute. Did they just say what they said? Heard another one. Wait. I said, whoop, we turned that thing off. I said, children, mommy and daddy owe you an apology. I said, we did not review this before we gave it to you. We thought it was innocent. And therefore, we said, we're going to remove those out. And then we discovered something years ago called Janice's Attic. I got my hands on Janice's Attic, bought the whole series, and I said, children, to replace all that stuff with the VeggieTales, here goes Janice's Attic. And my children were young. They were like 1, 2, 3, 4. So literally, they were very young. So when they got Janice's Attic, they said, Veggie, what? They forgot all about VeggieTales. And you can do the same thing, parents. You can do the same thing with your children. Because Satan says it's not going to only come in the magical and secular world. Satan says, I'm going to infiltrate Christianity. Satan says, I'm going to try to do that there. And how many times do we go to churches and funerals and we're always hearing, so-and-so has ascended into heaven. So-and-so has died, but they've gone to hell. We hear that all the time. But that's the Christian version of the same spiritualistic deception. And God says, I need to deliver my people from these errors because he knows where it leads. You remember Time Magazine, The Cult of Death, Jim Jones. Remember that? Remember Jim Jones and all those precious souls who died in the name of Jesus, because they were following a man. You remember Waco, Texas, David Koresh. Precious Christian people. These were Christian people. But they died because they were following a man. This is what God is trying to warn all of us about. You remember Heaven's Gate. These are all Christian versions of the same stuff we just looked at on a more secular or different religion. In Heaven's Gate, that man right there, Marshall Applewhite. He was the one that was instrumental in deceiving the people. And you'll remember, as with some other New Age faiths, they combine Christian doctrine, particularly the ideas of salvation and apocalypse, with the concept of evolutionary advancement and elements of science fiction, particularly travel to other worlds and dimensions. So again, the same thing. He convinced the people to take poison and kill themselves so they can ascend to a higher state. And my brothers and sisters, the people did. The people did it. Precious souls deceived. What would have happened if all of these people knew the truth about what happens when you die? Maybe if those little Muslim boys, those boys who were subject to radical Islam, what if some of these Christians, what if all these people understood what really happens after we die? Maybe they wouldn't entertain this stuff anymore. They wouldn't let it in their frontal lobes. They would protect themselves and probably be alive today. That's why God wanted this truth to be told. Back in Moses' day, what did God command should be done to people who taught that the dead were alive? The Bible says, a man also or a woman that hath a familiar spirit or that is a wizard shall surely be put to death. They shall stone them with stones. God took it very seriously. God hated spiritualism. He hated it because he knew what it does to people. He knew what it does, not just to people. He knew what it did to his people. And God did not want his people deceived. And that's why we're teaching you this message tonight. Why will God's people not be deceived? Praise God, they received the word with all readiness of mind and searched the scriptures daily whether those things were so. If we do that, by the grace of God, we will not be deceived. It says, to the law and to the testimony, if they speak not according to this word, it is because there is no light in them. That's our stand, my brothers and sisters. Will the righteous people who are raised in the resurrection ever die again? They which shall be accounted worthy to obtain that world and the resurrection from the dead, neither can they die anymore. Don't you want to get to that experience? I look forward to that experience. God has actually made an appointment to kill death. God has made an appointment to kill death. And I look forward to that day, and I pray that you do too. The Bible says, and God shall wipe away all tears from their eyes. And there shall be no more death, neither sorrow nor crying, neither shall there be any more pain, for the former things are passed away. This is the promise that we all have. And so, my brothers and sisters, my question to you is, when the dead die, do they rise and just ascend into heaven? What do you say?
3: No.
0: When the dead die, do they just go down into the hell and burn forever? No, it's not what the Bible teaches. What happens to the dead when they die? They remain in an unconscious state in the grave and for the righteous until the Lord comes. And at that time, they shall be resurrected. Be careful what you watch. Be careful what you read. Be careful what you entertain yourself with, even in the name of video games. Be careful. Be careful what you expose your children to. The devil is looking to impart education through entertainment. And that's why there's something called edutainment. Be careful of these methods that the devil uses. And therefore, I leave you with this last practical lesson. We learned that the dead are non-responsive. Is that right? The dead, and once you're dead, you're non-responsive. Is that right? You know, Jesus, one day Satan would try to come and tempt Jesus to sin. And Jesus was tempted, but when the appeal was made to sin, I want you to see what the Bible says. Jesus said, "Hereafter I will not talk much with you, for the prince of this world cometh and hath how many? Hath nothing in me."

0: What it really means is that you are alive unto God through Jesus Christ our Lord. My brothers and sisters, I am crucified with Christ, yet I live. Yet not I, but it is Christ that liveth in me. And the life which I now live in the flesh, I live by the faith of the Son of God, who loved me and gave himself for me. My brothers and sisters, God wants you not only to understand the truth of the state of the dead, but once we understand it, God says, now let me in your heart that I can help you be dead indeed unto sin. That you can be non-responsive to sin. No matter how hard it tempts and pulls you, you will not yield. Because that's the life of Jesus. And by his grace, that can be your life. That can be your life. And so if you say, Lord, two things. I want you to grab your cards. It's time for decision. And it's a serious decision, brothers and sisters. Please take this decision seriously. It's decision time. There are so many precious souls who have been listening on the radio, hearing these wonderful messages. And if you're listening on the radio right now, wherever you are, I'm going to ask you to please, you get in touch with us. And we want to know your decision too. It's decision time. If you understand the truth of the state of the dead and are in agreement with what God has taught us today about the dead remaining in an unconscious state until the Lord comes, and it is your desire to accept this truth, and as you understand it, share it with others, please put a check on the right-hand side of your card. You're putting a check on the right-hand side of your card because you're letting us know, yes, I agree with this truth. I stand in agreement and I accept this. And by God's grace, I look forward one day to sharing this with others. Oh, but how much the more? If you're saying my desire is not just to accept and understand this truth, but my desire is to also have the experience to be dead indeed unto sin, but alive unto God through Jesus Christ. If that is also your desire, then I want you to put another check under that right-hand side. You put another check under that right-hand side. Lord, I want to be dead indeed unto sin, but alive unto God through Jesus Christ our Lord. You put a little check right there on that right-hand side. If there's any of you who says, you know what? I still have questions. There's some verses that are kind of confusing to me, and I need some clarification. If you're in that place, then you put a check on the left-hand side. And I'll be happy to go ahead and meet with you. We have others who would be happy to go ahead and meet with you. That we can do all that we can by the grace of God to make his truth plain to our hearts. I have a question. How many of us understood the study today? Amen. Then why don't we stand to our feet and give God thanks for what he taught us. And let us pray. Our loving Father, we are grateful for what you have taught us today. We thank you, O God, for your wonderful mercy. We thank you for the truth, because it's made us free today. It's made us free from deception. It's made us free to see that as you walked on this earth, Jesus, and was tempted, but Satan never had anything in you. He never succeeded, not even once, to get you to yield. Oh, Lord, we want this experience. We want to be dead unto sin, but alive unto God. And so, Lord, I pray, help us. Give us your spirit. And may we live the life of Jesus, even on this earth. Is our prayer that we ask in Jesus' name. Amen. Amen. God bless you.
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2: The Nizam of Hyderabad, a billionaire of India, once lost $8 million when rats chewed up a chest of money. This was a small loss compared to another one suffered in the 2nd century AD. Stay tuned for the amazing facts. Hello, this is Joe Cruz on the Amazing Facts broadcast, facts which affect you. In our last broadcast, we started a fascinating search into the causes of the tremendous spiritual apostasy which is so evident in Protestantism today. Leading church officials have publicly disclaimed their belief in some of the cardinal doctrines of the Word of God. Thus, we find that the prophecy of God's Word is being fulfilled today, that they would heap to themselves teachers having itching ears, and they shall turn away their ears from the truth and shall be turned unto fables. 2 Timothy 4, 3 and 4. By the way, what is the Bible definition of truth anyway? John 17:17 says, "Sanctify them through thy truth, thy word is truth." And then, of course, we remember what Jesus said in John 14, verse 6, "I am the way, the truth, and the life." So Jesus, then, was the Word made flesh. He was the truth lived out in human life that you and I might see it. Now, please don't misunderstand. Jesus was not only human. He was also the great mystery of godliness, divinity clothed with humanity, and divinity did not destroy humanity. Jesus took upon himself a human body, and he lived as a man among men right here on this earth, showing us the truth and living it out in a perfect life. But now we want to turn to 2 Thessalonians 2:9 and notice what Paul says here. "Even him whose coming is after the working of Satan with all power and signs and lying wonders, and with all deceivableness of unrighteousness in them that perish, because they receive not the love of the truth that they might be saved." Now, friends, what does it say? Because they did what? Because they receive not the love of the truth that they might be saved. "For this cause God shall send them strong delusion that they should believe a lie, that all they might be damned who believed not the truth, but had pleasure in unrighteousness." That's verses 10 to 12. So the Bible defines truth as the Word of God. This is the great standard of righteousness. And to those who believe not the truth, or who receive not the truth, the love of the truth, rather, the Bible says they'll be deceived and deluded and will actually come to believe a lie at last and lose out on eternal life. How important it is that we turn to the Word of God and make this the counsel of our life, that we make Jesus our example, and let the power that will enable us to live in conformity to the Word of God come in and have full possession of us. The next text, which I want you to note, is Jeremiah 6, 16 and 17. Here we have a clarion call from God. "Thus saith the Lord, stand ye in the ways, and see, and ask for the old paths, where is the good way, and walk therein, and ye shall find rest for your souls." So there's the call of God, friends. Get back into the old paths, he says, the Bible way, the clear-cut way that Jesus would have us walk. and you will find rest. But now let's read on. But they said, we will not walk therein. So friends, God gave the truths of the Bible to His church. We find in 1 Timothy 3:15 that God tells us His church is to be the protector of Bible truth. He says, but if I tarry long, that thou mayest know how thou oughtest to behave thyself in the house of God, which is the church of the living God, the pillar and ground of the truth. Now that word ground comes from the Greek word meaning the protector or the keeper. The church is to be the pillar and the protector of the Bible truth. God entrusted His truth to the church, and the church has been God's chosen people in every age. Now, the earliest church mentioned in the Bible is thousands of years, in fact, some 4,000 years ago. Stephen spoke of it in his sermon recorded in the 7th chapter of Acts, verse 37. He says, this is that Moses which said unto the children of Israel, a prophet shall the Lord your God raise up unto you of your brethren like unto me. Him shall ye hear. This is he that was in the church in the wilderness. Now, friends, did you realize that the Bible spoke of the church in the wilderness in the Old Testament? That is the first mention of the church, in fact, in the Bible. The earliest church is the one that was led by Moses. Now, the term church is a Hebrew word, ekklesia, which means called out ones. And we find this church called out of Egypt, called out of worldliness, out of slavery and bondage and servitude, and called out into the promised land to be the servants of God. The Lord organized them into a church, and the Bible says the angel spoke to them in Mount Sinai, and the church was given the living oracles, the lively oracles, the truths of God's Word, which were to be kept sacred and holy and pure. However, as time went along, apostasy crept in. The people, you remember, desired to be like the heathen round about them. They compromised, they intermarried, they began to let the teachings and the thoughts and beliefs and practices of the heathen people come into the church, and there was a period of backsliding. Then there would come revival and reformation, and then backsliding again, and hundreds of years later the church had backslidden so far that the truths of God's Word had been laid aside for the traditions of men. Jesus Himself said, in vain do they worship me, teaching for doctrines the commandments of men. Why do ye also transgress the commandment of God by your tradition? Matthew 15:9, and then verse 3. Yes, they had set aside the truths of God's Word and put in their place tradition and the practices of men. Jesus found it impossible to reform His own church. Oh yes, He was brought up in the church. He was born into the Judaistic church, into God's church of that day. But the first thing He did when He embarked in His life ministry, when He reached the age of accountability, was to go to the Jordan River and ask John to baptize Him. There, as Jesus was baptized, He gave evidence to all those around that He was breaking with the church in which He grew up, and that He was setting aside all those teachings that He had been taught that were not true, that were mere tradition, and now He could accept or believe no longer in those things that were not according to the Word of God. He made it a public declaration, more or less, by His baptism. Even today, baptism has that meaning. It's a setting apart of the life, a determination to walk in the truth of God's Word. Well, we find Jesus, then, instituting a church. He organized it with His followers as a visible and tangible organization. Now, I hear people say, oh, well, you know, the body of Christ, which is a church, that's an ethereal thing. That's a spiritual thing. An invisible thing. Oh, no, friends, it was a literal thing. It was in the days of Jesus that the church was organized, and in the days of the apostles in the first century, it was a very visible, tangible organization. They had places of meeting. They had times for meeting. They had church councils. They had church leaders. They had ordained elders and ordained deacons. Paul went around and visited the churches. It was a literal organization, friends, and Christ will have the same today. The Bible speaks of it as being the remnant of that very same church. God's people today will belong to the remnant or the last part of the church that was the apostolic church of those days. In the 6th chapter of Revelation, we find the Lord outlining for us the history of that church, a church that begins in complete Bible truth and the perfection and purity of the gospel. But unfortunately, it was not to continue that way. In fact, the Apostle Paul in 60 A.D. made a prediction concerning the problems in the church. In Acts 20, verse 29, he says, "For I know this, that after my departure shall grievous wolves enter in among you, not sparing the flock. Also of your own selves shall men arise, speaking perverse things to draw away disciples after them." Yes, Paul says, I know that they're going to have some difficulties in the church. In fact, in 2 Thessalonians, there was to be a falling away from Bible truth. And this had already started to take place before the end of the first century. Now, friends, this loss of true faith and doctrine was more tragic than any material loss it could ever be. Millions of dollars could not balance with the purity of the Christian faith and the Christian religion that was lost during that second century. We read in 3 John, verse 9, "I wrote unto the church, but Diotrephes, who loveth to have the preeminence among them, receiveth us not." Now, friends, this was written to a specific church, and John even named a man, and he said, this fellow Diotrephes, he wants to be the leader, he wants to be the whole show, and he won't accept the apostles, he won't accept the leadership that's been ordained by God in the church. And then he goes on to say, "Wherefore, if I come, I will remember his deeds which he doeth, prating against us with malicious words, and not content therewith, neither doth he himself receive the brethren, and forbiddeth them that would, and casteth them out of the church." Why, this fellow wouldn't accept the apostles or the leadership of the church, and if anybody in the church was trying to organize things, he just said, "You get out. You can't be in the church if you're going to accept the teachings of John." He was making a great deal of trouble. This was already taking place by about 100 A.D. So you can see how the church was beginning to fall and to slip away from the Bible truth exactly as Paul said it would. Dr. Wherry, in his church history, says concerning that period, "Christianity began already to wear the garb of heathenism. The seeds of most of those errors that afterwards so entirely overran the church, marred its beauty, and blemished its glory were already beginning to take root." Now that's what Dr. Wherry said. It was during this period of time that Christianity was proclaimed the official religion of the pagan Roman Empire. Constantine, the first Christian emperor, was converted to Christianity. At least he was supposed to have been in the year 312 A.D., He wanted all of his armies to be baptized Christians. So, you remember, he marched them all down to the Tiber River and marched them through the water and made the announcement, "Now I want you to be baptized and become Christians, and when I give the order, forward march, you march into the river, and when you come out on the other side, you'll be Christians." Well, friends, when they came out on the other side, they were an army, all right, but was it a Christian army? As one historian said, they only assumed the name, but were in heart just as pagan as before. It was in the year 321 A.D. that this same Christian emperor Constantine proclaimed the pagan Sunday, the day of sun worship, to be the official day of worship for the Christian Roman Empire. As Christianity became the official religion, the day of paganism was proclaimed the official day of worship. And this created a problem for the church. It was here that the church came face to face with a decision that ultimately led to the complete downfall of the church. It was a decision that the Bible was no longer the authority, a rule of faith, but rather that the church and its teachings and traditions became the authority for truth. And this took place in the Council of Laodicea in the years 363 and 364 A.D. And the great problem was this, friends. The Bible says the 7 days is the Sabbath. Rome said the first day is the Sabbath, or the day that we're to keep. The church faced that question. Are we going to vote to obey the Bible, or are we going to obey the emperor? Finally, in 364, they made the decision that in matters of faith and doctrine, the Bible is no longer the authority, but the church is the final word of authority. And where the two don't agree, the church is supreme. And as evidence of that, they put the official sanction upon the doctrine of the pagan day of worship and made it henceforth the day of Christian worship. And friends, that's why we have the first day of the week today called Sunday, which actually means the day of the sun instead of the seventh day, which is the Sabbath of the Lord. And now, this is Joe Cruz saying goodbye for today.

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2: Grillum for God.
1: We're here today with Andy Blunder, who stands out as a Christian.
3: Thanks, Scoop. That's Bolander.
1: Right. So tell us, Mr. Blunder, what makes you different?
3: Well, I just read my Bible and pray, Scoop.
1: Without using bumper stickers, people still know you're a Christian. Why?
3: Well, it's kind of amazing, Scoop, but every morning I read the Bible and pray to God, and God takes care of the rest.
1: Is it the church you go to, a certain Bible study you attend?
3: Well, those help, Scoop, but I find that prayer in the Bible really helped me to get close to God.
1: Come on, Andy. What do you really do?
3: Well, I'm telling you, a prayer...
1: Andy, our listening audience really wants to know your secret.
3: Fine. I stick my feet in cold spaghetti and read the Bible and pray.
1: So that's the secret. Cold spaghetti.
3: And prayer in the Bible.
1: You heard it here first, folks.
3: No, I was joking.
1: To get close to God, Andy says cold spaghetti.
3: No, it's prayer in the Bible.
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0: Welcome to Pure Choices. My name is Wayne Blakely from Coming Out Ministries. Today I'm here with my guests, Mary Lou Irwin and Shari Scott. You know, when I came out to my parents, it was after an attempt at suicide. And everything was centered on me and about how I felt. I'm not sure that I put much emphasis or consideration into how my parents felt. And today I think that we're breaking new territory and speaking to very loving parents of gay children who may or may not have suspected at some point that their child might come out and tell them that they were gay. I'm guessing probably in most situations it wasn't expected. I am thrilled to death that you have accepted an invitation to talk about your lives and how the information about being a parent of a gay son or a gay daughter or daughters affected you. And not only that, but how this affects other parents today. Shari, I began to communicate with you some time ago, and you were kind enough to share with me a story. I'm wondering if you might share a little bit of that with us.
1: Sure, I can do that. Our journey began about 4 years ago. My youngest daughter invited me out for lunch one day and shared with me about a lifestyle I never expected to see her enter into. And I went home. I told my husband about it. We were both very broken up, very, very sad, very blaming of ourselves. And we just were starting to get our feet under us again after that. And about 5 months later, our older daughter also invited me out for lunch and shared with me about her life, what I certainly didn't expect there either. And I was in the position of having to tell my husband, and I didn't want to do it because he was so sad and so broken by the first news. I just thought, how can I break his heart and tell him this? So I actually held it to myself for probably about a month. We were on summer vacation, and he could tell there was something bothering me. And so one day he took me out for a walk and got me to tell what was going on. And I told him, and we were both, you know, both just so sad over the whole thing.
0: So how did you process that information? I, not being a parent, I'm not sure how that would land.
1: Oh, I mean, you start with just blaming yourself, and the enemy reminds you of every wrong thing you ever did, and just, you know, heaps it on you that you know, this is all your fault.
0: Yeah,
1: if you
0: sure.
1: had your eyes open, if you had been watching, if you'd been a better mom, this wouldn't have happened.
0: Right.
1: So.
0: Oh, wow. I remember the depth and the pain that I recognized when I read your email to me. I knew a little bit about Mary Lou. We had been communicating a little bit on Facebook. And I know, Mary Lou, that you have a son identified as gay.
1: Mm-hmm.
0: And I have to say that in meeting both of you from the very beginning, all I saw was this intense, incredible love.
1: Mm-hmm.
0: So can you share?
2: Sure. Well, what came about with Kenneth was, he was in his last year at Walla Walla, and he was home on Christmas break.
0: And Walla Walla is
2: a university, okay. An Adventist university. And he was in his room, and you know how parents are, they periodically check the internet to see where their kids have been.
0: Mm-hmm.
2: We had done that forever. So Robert happened to be checking the internet, and he saw a site that said gaychristian.net.
0: Mm-hmm.
2: And he showed it to me. We both looked at each other, and we instinctively knew that it was which child it was. So it was just a matter of going in. He said, well, what are we going to do? And I said, well, we're going to ask him. So I went in to Kenneth's room and asked him, you know, are you gay? And he was stunned, white, and stunned and just quiet for, it seemed like it forever. And he said, yes. And I think it must have been a period of real relief for him.
0: Sure.
2: You know, he, as I look back now and know, there weren't but a couple of people that he had shared it with. But my first thinking was, fear for him. I remember the story about, I can't remember now, the gentleman, the young boy's name, I think it was an Idaho Shepherd was his last name.
0: Matthew Shepherd.
2: Matthew Shepherd. And I thought, what are they going to do to my child?
0: Right.
2: You know?
0: Ooh.
2: Yeah, that's what was my first thought. It wasn't heaven or hell, because I thought, Kenneth's been brought up in the truth. He's going to be, you know, he's going to be celibate. He's going to be, I don't have to worry about that. But what is the world going to do to my son? And then the next thing I think that I felt was sadness that he had carried this for so long. And then, you know, so many things you go through. I thought, oh, I wasn't a good enough mom that he could come to me and tell me about it, that he had to share this, keep this burden to himself and not share it with me. And yeah, guilt. Yeah, mothers are good at guilt.
1: Yeah.
0: Sure.
2: So.
0: I'm just thinking, I remember a night, long after I had told my parents that I was gay, that, and I was very frustrated, and we had had a very tense conversation, and I was in my parents' home, and I had gone upstairs to the bedroom and laid down, and it, a little bit later, my mom came up, and she laid down by me, and she said, I don't know what to do about this, but I want to tell you something, that I love you no matter what. And so I know that there's a great sense of love that comes from parents for their children. And at the same time, I think we have to consider, we need to consider of what this is like for a parent, thinking that they have some kind of responsibility in this. Today, I look at it from the standpoint of knowing a lot better about it than I ever have, because we finally delved into the matter, looking at the fact that we are all born with a sinful nature, and we have the sins of our fathers. We have circumstances beyond our control, sometimes molestation. There are so many different reasons that somebody can end up gay.

0: There was Ashari, there was great resistance. We're like, no, no, no. Can you tell me a little bit what was going through your head?
1: I was very fearful that it was still so new, I think, to us, and we were still hiding behind this fear of anybody finding out. Mm-hmm. And I knew that where she lived was close to where we had lived a few years back. And my thought was, well, what if she knows somebody who knows me, or knows somebody who knows somebody who knows me? And I was going through the whole thing, and I was just really scared to talk about it with anybody. And I think I even told you that I would make up a new email account.
0: Sure,
1: with a new name and everything. And I would get to know her through that, because right. I wanted to stay hidden at the time.
0: Yeah. Eventually, there was an agreement. Well, you wrote me and you said that you thought you would be ready to make an attempt mm-hmm. to have some communication. At that time, I revealed emails to each other. Mm-hmm. And tell me how, Mary Lou, what was it like when you began to share with Ashari about your circumstance in your life?
2: It was comforting to have somebody to talk to, because I wasn't telling anybody in our family. I wasn't telling any church people. I didn't want to have the finger pointed at me. Oh, well, you must have been a bad mother, you know? So you keep it to yourself. And, it was refreshing. And right away from reading from her, it was apparent that, she got it. She understood, and we related quickly mm-hmm. to each other. It was wonderful.
0: Yeah. And today you communicate quite frequently.
2: Yeah. Yeah.
0: So I happen to know that eventually the two of you met face to face. How did that happen?
2: Thanks to you.
1: Yes. Wayne, you decided that this was important for us to meet each other, and you snuck Mary Lou out to my part of the world without telling me you were bringing her. And it was so exciting to meet her and to be able to spend that first time together. And we found out when we met in person that it was even more wonderful than the relationship we had formed over the internet. So it was just amazing to have somebody, like she said before, who got it. You have friends around you mm-hmm. who are supportive and loving and caring, and they're praying for you.
0: Sure.
1: And because some of them are parents, they get it to a little extent, but to have somebody who is a kindred spirit, we call each other.
2: That's what we call it.
1: We, it's just wonderful.
0: And Mary Lou, I went with you, and it was quite an adventure of itself. We speak and travel all over the world, and I accumulate miles, and so God had impressed me to use these ministry miles to put parents together, because I saw the long needed connection to have communication and to be supportive and helpful of one another. And I know, Mary Lou, you were about as excited as I was. I know that after the first night that it was the right thing. I stayed in someone else's home, and you went and stayed with Ashari. So tell me, what was that like to be able to finally talk to someone, another parent, face to face?
2: It was good to talk not just to her, but then Ron too, you know, your hubby, to be able to hear another man's, you know, thinking about what was going on, and just to be able to put a face with a name and to be able to just share more of our story together. Mm-hmm. It was a wonderful experience.
0: You know, you mentioned Shari's husband, and I know a little bit of your husband as well. They seem to sometimes be in the background mm-hmm. a little bit, but they are very much part of this conversation. And you guys might be able to share a little bit about what your husbands share with you, the types of conversations that you have about their love. Do they also blame them? I mean, I think the father, particularly in male situations, might tend to blame themselves a little bit too. Is that the case, Mary?
2: I think initially that was true. And you know, when we first found out about Kenneth, it was very little sleep for me. It was reading, constant reading, you know. And then you would read something about a dad who didn't spend time with him, and that I felt like, oh, that was true. And there was a period of time, a small period of time, where I was thinking, oh, well, maybe this was Robert, you know, because he wasn't out playing basketball. He wasn't

0: I'm out playing football, you know? Mm-hmm. So Kenneth didn't get the manly thing. So you go through all kinds of somebody that you can blame, you know? It has to be somebody. So, but we're definitely, you know, on the same page as far as what we believe. And Kenneth knew immediately that we love him desperately, you know? Mm-hmm. So, and that was a relief to him.
1: Yeah.
0: Because he's seen kids who have been kicked out of their homes, and he was so grateful that he didn't have those parents.
1: Mm-hmm. I know, Shari, that having met Ron a couple of times, that this is heavy on his shoulders, on his heart. I know that your daughters have actually gone individually with him at times, mm-hmm. and communicated, and the dynamic has always been such that you have this immense love for both, mm-hmm. of your children.
2: Yes.
1: And yet there's so much weight that you carry through this. Mm-hmm. Tell me a little bit about what that's like, and the I think the component that really needs to be brought in here is that so many parents love their children, and they think that in order to demonstrate this love, they have to endorse the behavior, mm-hmm. and say, it's okay, it doesn't matter who you love. But you guys have decided to hold to a biblical and very spiritual position of which the Word of God gives us.
2: Mm-hmm. And it's very difficult at times, too, because our children, our girls particularly, want us to support them in the choices that they've made. And when we have said, you know, we love you to pieces, but we can't support the choice that you've made, it's made them push us back, mm-hmm. and, or push back from us. And so that's a real challenge that we've got. But it's at the same time, it's really drawn Ron and I closer together as a couple because of what we've, you know, had to experience with them pushing us away, because we won't support everything that they are, sure. that they're choosing.
1: I can't imagine it's like a child disowning their parents, you know, mm-hmm. in certain aspects, yeah. because they can't get the approval that they desire, mm-hmm. to have. Mm-hmm. And to hold on to, I know there's a verse, and I can't remember if it's in Isaiah somewhere, it talks about if you love your husband more or your children, mm-hmm. more, mm-hmm. than you love God, that God holds us accountable for that. I mean, and yet God is, he's not, you know, in our physical, mm-hmm. presence. We don't see him. We don't interact like we do with other human beings. So to put your faith and your trust and your love in your God beyond even your children, mm-hmm. has to come at great cost. Your faith has come at a great cost. Can you share anything about that?
0: It hurts. It's, yeah. I always think about the verse in Matthew. You know, there'll be a time where there'll be mother against son, or yeah. father against brother, or whatever. And I think, you know, that's a possibility.
1: Yeah.
0: Mm-hmm. But, I love Jesus more.
2: And not choosing to support our children doesn't mean we don't love them. It's absolutely love that's doing that, because we want to see them have everything that Jesus has planned for them. Yes. And if we buy into what they're choosing to do right now, and they happily go along knowing that they have our support with that, I mean, how is that showing the love that we need to show?
1: I know that I'm sitting here today only as the result of the prayers of my parents. Mm. And they prayed for nearly 40 years. I know they had to be on their knees at times thinking, is God really hearing our prayers? Because I don't see anything happening. Mm-hmm. And I share, you know, when I'm on the road and I'm speaking in different churches about this being a two-part prayer, that there's never a prayer that God doesn't hear, mm-hmm. But that we don't tell God what to do. We share our desires with him.
2: Yeah.
1: And that when I come, or the person you're praying for comes to the point of which they're open to listening to the Holy Spirit, God just unleashes the whole host of heaven, mm. and sends the Holy Spirit, mm-hmm. and takes all those prayers and surrounds that person, and you begin to see that there's really truly hope, mm-hmm. because you see something changing in somebody's life. And I pray that you are both alive to be able to see that change take place, because it may not happen while we're living, you know. Right. And that's, I think heaven is going to be so incredible, and that the mother or father who didn't think that the child would be there is there before him, because later, you know, they gave their heart over to Jesus Christ.
0: There'll be surprises.
1: Yeah, many great surprises. I'm so impressed by the solidarity that you've kind of gotten with each other. And at one point, you began to share with me that you thought also that there needed to be support for other parents. And so as a result of that, you formed an organization under Coming Out Ministries called Sheltering Trees.
0: Right.
1: Mary Lou, how did you arrive at that?
0: I tell you, when you said you wanted us to have a group, that it was, I call them God winks. it was just a God wink as far as a title for our group, and it was Sheltering Trees. And I don't know how many people are familiar with New Song, which is a contemporary Christian group. But they have a song called Sheltering Trees. And so I was going to share with you some of the lyrics here.
1: Yeah, please.
0: It's been said a friend is like a sheltering tree, a place of refuge when trouble comes for you and me. Someone we can count on through thick and thin when the storms of life are blowing. There's just nothing like a friend. We all need sheltering trees, friends in our lives who will get down on their knees and lift us up before the King of Kings. We all need sheltering trees. Mm-hmm. There have been days that I wasn't sure I could make it. Clouds of doubt came rolling in, and I didn't know what I would do. I would have given in and said, I can't go on. If it hadn't been for a friend that helped me to be strong. Mm-hmm. We all need sheltering trees, friends in our lives who will get down on their knees. You can face the highest mountains and climb the field so high, or come through the darkest valley and it won't seem so wide. Nothing is impossible when a friend is by your side. Mm. We all need sheltering trees, friends in our lives who will get down on their knees.
1: Yeah.
0: And that was what encompassed to me all these parents that were out there needing a friend who would get down on their knees, a prayer warrior for their children.
1: Yeah. Mm-hmm.
0: So our list has grown very long.
1: Yeah. When we speak, we share with congregations and people that we encounter about Sheltering Trees. Sheltering Trees exists on Facebook as a private forum. It's not there to exploit anyone. It's to be a private place that people can come to. So I recommend, if there is a parent who wants support from other parents, to contact Mary Lou Irwin or Shari Scott on Facebook. And get access to Sheltering Trees.
3: Mm-hmm.
1: You know, there's a fear factor that you both were part of early on, and you know that Sheltering Trees has been a slow beginnings. Kind of like we, in this ministry, we had slow beginnings, but, you know, God just kept opening up one door after the other. And today we find that we're able to help, parents come in contact with you. Can you, give me a little basis about what takes place in Sheltering Trees and why it would be a safe place for a parent to come and share.
2: Well, first of all, it's a secret group.
1: Yes.
2: Nobody can get in there unless we bring them in, and nobody's going to see that you're there.
1: Right.
2: It's a place of hope and encouragement, and the kind of things we share are Bible passages, passages from other sources that have been really encouraging, songs, prayer requests. If we're really struggling with something or some issue with our child, we share prayer requests, and everyone can pray about it. It's a very hopeful place, a very encouraging, happy place.
1: Yeah.
2: And most of the time, I mean, sometimes when there's a prayer request, you know, it's not as happy, but we know that we can band together and we can pray about these things together. And we know that there's people out there all over who are holding our children up in prayer, and that's huge.
0: Huge.
1: Yeah.
0: And we message back and forth, you know, with the people in the group.
2: Mm-hmm.
0: We do private messages.
1: Yeah. Oh,
2: yeah.
1: Great.
2: So, oh, yeah.
0: So that's, you know, maybe you want to put something on on the page that's going on with your child, but you want to talk to somebody specifically yes. about it. Yeah. Then we message back and forth.
1: Yeah. Right. So that
0: we share phone numbers, you know, mm-hmm. if we want to talk. Yeah. So
1: there's confidentiality there.
0: Sure.
1: For our
0: and you do feel like it's a safe place.
1: Mm-hmm. Yes. You know? And a parent can share their struggle or their story openly if they so desire mm-hmm. under sheltering trees. Is that right?
2: Yes.
1: In the forum there.
2: Yeah.
1: I want to take opportunity to put a plug in there for the prayers that are the prayer requests, and I know you pray amongst yourselves. We also have a prayer line. If you go to comingoutministries.org, you can click on the prayer line and see the phone number. Michael Carducci hosts this prayer line on the East Coast. On Fridays from 6 to 7 in the morning, and I host the one on the West Coast on Thursdays from 6 to 7 in the morning also. If we're gone or out of town, we try to have somebody else facilitate that. But we have seen amazing things happen. We've seen results of prayer. We have a man on the prayer line that's been calling since we started 3.5 years ago, mm-hmm. whose wife left him because she identified as lesbian, and he had all biblical rights to go on and seek someone else to have in his life. But he chose to hold to God's word and to God's promises mm-hmm. and claim those mm-hmm. promises in prayer on our prayer lines. And over the course of time, we have watched the Holy Spirit work. Yeah. And we are on a brink here of possibly even seeing this husband mm. and wife reunited.
0: Wow.
1: And so it's very exciting to watch. And so, you know, I just want to lift them up in prayer.
0: Sure. Currently. And it's through your prayer line that you have shared more parents with us that mm-hmm. can, you know, yeah. feel a support in our group, so okay. we appreciate that.
1: Mm-hmm. Absolutely. So to tell me just briefly here in the short time that we have left, what your relationship is like with your children today?
0: Well, Kenneth, it's good as it can be. You know, we have the situation between us that he's gay and living in the lifestyle. Mm-hmm. He knows and is welcome in our home. He knows he's loved. He brings his partner.
1: Yeah.
0: He's very respectful in that mm-hmm. when they come, they are in different bedrooms. They are, their behavior is appropriate.
1: Mm-hmm.
0: So, you know, it's good as it can get.
1: Sure.
0: I praise the Lord for that because, Kenneth knows that, I think he would not like nothing more than that we could step back and say, oh, no, we support you, and, you know, and it would just make everything great. But he loves us, and I know that he does. He's reflected that in his behavior so many times.
1: Mm-hmm.
0: So
1: great.
0: Yeah.
1: Oh, that's good to hear. How about you, Shari?
2: Our girls have... I guess you'd say sort of dismissed themselves from our lives in a lot of ways. They've fixed it so communication is very difficult. As much as we love them and we try every little way to relay that to them, they've moved away from the area where we live and, they have, blocked, most of the ways that I could communicate with them.
1: All right. All right.
2: And when we do try to send them a letter or email or something like that, we get no response from it whatsoever.
1: Well, that's a perfectly good reason why, again, sheltering trees exist mm. and why our prayer line exists. And so I want to encourage parents to participate in these opportunities to lift up their children. I want to thank you so much for joining us on Pure Choices today. And to our viewing audience, I pray that you are blessed in this program. Thank you for joining us. And please view, again, Pure Choices whenever you have the opportunity.

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1: What do worker ants teach us about natural selection? Find out next on today's Creation Moment. And now, here's our Creation Moments host, Ian Taylor.
2: Charles Darwin recognized that ants challenged his theory of natural selection. He even mentioned it in his book, The Origin of Species. He even asked how the situation with the lowly ant can ever be reconciled with his theory. He never did come up with an answer, and modern evolutionists still don't have any good answers. Darwin's problem was with the worker ants. Even though they are products of sexual reproduction, they differ greatly from their parents. They are each specialized with features their parents don't have, so that they can carry out their designated tasks in the nest. Darwin's problem is that these workers are sterile females, so that they cannot pass on their traits that are unique from their parents. Modern evolutionists theorize that perhaps there were some lucky mutations that took place in the queen ants through their evolutionary history. However, this explanation is not very credible either, because the oldest fossilized ants we have are identical to today's ants. That means that there is no evidence of evolution in ants over a period of 70 million evolutionary years. Of course, we at Creation Moments don't accept the claims that the world is that old. Perhaps God in his foreknowledge designed ant society this way to foil Darwin and those who have thought like him throughout history. Whatever the case, here is evidence that not only didn't the ant evolve, it couldn't possibly have evolved.
3: 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That's 1-800-422-4253. And be sure to join us next time for another Creation Moment, proclaiming evidence of God's truth.
4: In the west of England, there's a monument erected in memory of Bible translator William Tyndale, the opening of which was celebrated by a choral performance on October the 1st, 2016. Tyndale gave the Bible to the English-speaking world in the 1500s, but was executed by the Roman Catholic Church for doing just that. Anyone not wanting people to have the Bible must have something to hide. And Rome, of course, did, with so many of its teachings relying on tradition and not scripture. The Word of God came to us at a huge cost, as many gave their lives for the gospel. Revelation speaks of those who loved not their lives unto the death. Those who placed God's honor above their own well-being have given to us more than we could know. There's a monument to Tyndale who one day will receive a crown of gold. Thank God, due to his work, others will also. John Bradshaw, It Is Written.
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1: 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I'm Aunt Nikki.
2: And I'm Uncle John, and we're here to bring you today's inspiring story.
3: I'm feeling in a mood for jokes today, Aunt Nikki.
4: Oh, you are you? I'm game, Uncle John. What have you got for me?
3: What sea creatures make good carpenters?
4: I think I have a pretty good idea about what sea creature might make a good carpenter. Would it be a hammerhead shark?
3: You got it, Aunt Nikki. Hammerhead shark is the right answer. And what about, how do you make an octopus laugh?
4: I can't say I've ever made an octopus laugh, so I don't know. You've stumped me on this one, Uncle John.
3: Well, this is what you need to make an octopus laugh. 10 tickles.
4: 10 tickles? Oh, I got it. 10 tickles.
3: You got it.
4: So, what got you thinking about sea creatures like sharks and octopuses?
3: I guess it's because much of today's story takes place in the ocean.
4: Oh?
3: The deep sea is a foreign place to most of us landlubbers. Much of what we know about the ocean comes from those brave explorers who don scuba gear and sink down into the depths to film the wonders there.
4: That's true.
3: The main character of our story not only invented the scuba gear that is used by deep sea divers, he and his friends also developed a camera system for filming underwater.
4: A pretty impressive feat.
3: I thought you'd be interested. So let's hop aboard with Aunt Carol as she tells us the story of the Sea Musketeers.
5: Jacques Cousteau was born on June 11, 1910, a time when adventurers were racing to reach the South Pole. Jacques, however, went on no adventures. While other French boys his age were climbing trees and having fun out of doors, Jacques could only watch through his window. You see, Jacques was sickly and weak with anemia, and his parents kept him indoors.
6: Maman, I want to play outside with Pierre.
7: Jacques, you know it's not healthy for you to run around with your brother. Here, why don't you read a pirate story instead?
6: All right.
5: Jacques might have been confined inside for the rest of his childhood if his father hadn't started working for Mr. Higgins, a wealthy American businessman who believed in the power of fresh air and exercise.
8: Daniel, what your boy needs isn't to be cooped up all day. Let me teach him to swim.
6: Mama! Papa! Look at me!
7: Very good, Jacques.
9: He's sure taken to water like a fish.
8: I told you, all your boy needs is fresh air and exercise.
5: Jacques loves swimming. And as he grew older, he also developed a love of mechanical engineering.
9: Here, Jacques. I brought you a copy of the magazine Popular Mechanics. Thought it might interest you.
6: Thank you, Papa. Here's some detailed plans on how to build a crane. I want to make one.
5: Jacques went to work making a model of the crane featured in the magazine. When he was finished, the crane was as tall as he was. It was fully functioning with pulleys and cranks that allowed the crane to turn around and move forward and backward. Shortly afterward, he started a new hobby.
6: This article about movie cameras is so interesting. If I save up my allowance, I can buy one to play with.
10: Young man, are you sure you'd like this hand crank movie camera?
6: Yes, sir.
10: You see, it's very expensive.
6: Yes, I know, sir. That's why I've been saving my money for 3 whole months.
10: Well then, here you go.
5: The moment Jacques got home, he immediately set about taking the camera completely apart.
6: I see. The film runs through here.
5: He took note of all the pieces and how they fit, and then put the camera back together again. From that day onward, Jacques started filming the world around him. When he was 14, he recorded his first full-length film, a movie of his cousin's wedding. That same year, Jacques entered military school and formed a film production company with his friends. The years flew by in a happy flurry of filmmaking, and before he knew it, Jacques Cousteau was attending the French Naval Academy. During his year-long training cruise, Lieutenant Cousteau recorded movies of the exotic sites in Bali, Vietnam, and California. When he returned, he showed the movies to his family.
7: What a fascinating movie! Who are those men?
11: Those are Japanese pearl divers.
9: Look at our Jacques. All grown up and traveling the world. Where are you going next?
11: Actually, I want to become a pilot.
5: Jacques entered the pilot program and did well in his studies. He looked forward to a new career in flying airplanes. But just before his final exams, he suffered a terrible blow. Jacques had borrowed his father's sports car to drive to a friend's wedding in the mountains. The road was steep and curvy, and night had already fallen. As Jacques was approaching a sharp hairpin curve, the headlights on his car suddenly went out.
12: Oh no! I can't see anything!
5: When Jacques came to, the first thing he noticed was that his car was flipped over. He was bleeding heavily and could tell that something was very wrong with his arms. He couldn't move them.
13: Monsieur Cousteau, you are very lucky to be alive.
11: What's the verdict, Doc? Can you fix me?
13: You have several cracked ribs, a crushed lung, and both of your arms are broken. The left one in five places.
11: But I'll get better. Right, Doc?
13: With severe injuries like this, you can never be certain. Well, Jacques, your arm is badly infected. We may have to amputate it.
11: No! You can't amputate my arm. I'm a pilot. I need my hands to fly.
13: Well, then, we'll try our best to save your life without amputating your arm, but, my boy, I'm afraid your days as a pilot are over.
5: Jacques' dreams of becoming a pilot were shattered, just like his broken arms. Though he convinced the doctor not to amputate his left arm, it lay limply by his side, paralyzed. Even after 8 months of physical therapy, he could barely move his fingers. During this time of recovery, the Navy stationed him in Toulon, a town on the southern coast of France. There, he became fast friends with Philippe, a fellow officer.
14: Jacques, my friend, tomorrow you should go swimming in the ocean with me. I think it would help strengthen your arm.
11: All right, Philippe. I'll meet you there. This is glorious!
14: I knew you'd like it, my friend!
11: Oh, you're right, Philippe. Swimming helped me as a little boy. I shouldn't be surprised that it would help me again.
14: Well, while you exercise, I am going to spearfish.
11: What's all your gear?
14: To swim underwater successfully, you need to move like a fish. That's what I want to be, a manfish. So, I use these fins on my feet. They're made from metal saw blades and rubber. And I wear goggles over my eyes so I can see underwater. And this sawed-off piece of garden hose is a snorkel that lets me breathe. See?
11: You're a genius, my friend. Someday I'm going to join you. Fins, goggles, and all.
5: Jacques faithfully swam in the ocean with Philippe every day, and his arms began to steadily improve. Though one of his arms would remain slightly twisted for the rest of his life, he began to feel normal again. One evening, he was visiting his parents in Paris and making a movie of the party they were attending.
15: Hello, monsieur. My name is Simone. I noticed you here in the corner with a movie camera.
11: Ah, yes. I enjoy filming events along my travels.
16: I'm Jacques Cousteau.
15: Travels? Have you traveled much, Jacques?
11: Yes, during a tour in the Navy. We went to Cambodia, Japan.
15: Oh, I lived in Japan for a few years when I was little. My father's an admiral, you see. Where do your travels take you now?
11: Well, mostly the ocean. My friend Philippe and I swim every day. And he introduced me to the most amazing invention. Goggles. You never guess at all the colors and shapes of the ocean life. Schools of blue and orange fish. It's so beautiful. I dream of capturing it all on film.
15: I'd love for you to show me the ocean, Jacques.
11: Then I promise to take you someday.
5: True to his promise, Jacques shared the beauty of the underwater world with Simone. He traveled to Paris to visit her whenever he could, and she, in turn, visited him in Toulon. The two fell in love and were married on July 12, 1937. As a couple, they continued to join Philippe at the ocean, and soon, a new face joined their crew.
14: Jacques, Simone, I'd like you to meet Didi. He's a spearfisher like me.
17: How do you do, Didi?
18: Nice to meet you, madame. Philippe here is a right man fish and invited me to explore the ocean with you all.
14: I think you may be the man fish. You can hold your breath and dive down 20 meters deep.
11: Impressive.
14: Not only that, but one day he speared 280 pounds of fish in just 2 hours.
17: Well, I'm impressed with all three of you men. You're like the three musketeers.
18: You mean the sea musketeers?
17: Most certainly.
11: Yes, we shall be the sea musketeers. And you, Simone, shall be our honorary member.
5: The main goal of the sea musketeers was to explore the ocean. And Jacques was always looking for ways to improve their equipment so they could go deeper and stay underwater longer.
14: Jacques, what are you doing?
11: We're always cold when we dive, and I thought maybe covering my body in grease would keep me warmer. I'm even colder with the grease. Next time, let's try wearing rubber suits.
18: It'll be impossible for you to dive to any depth in that rubber suit. You're floating on the waves like a buoy.
11: Do you think wearing a belt with weights fastened to it would help me sink?
14: I don't know, but I'm sure you'll find out.
5: The biggest problem the sea musketeers faced was how to breathe underwater. In those days, divers wore a metal contraption called the atmospheric diving suit. Its air hose was attached to a pump above water, so divers could only go as far as the hose was long. The suit did allow divers to stay underwater for hours at a time and was useful for building ships and repairing bridges. But it was very impractical for someone who wanted to explore the nooks and crannies of the ocean floor. Jacques decided to design his own air supply system. He got one of the men on his Navy ship to build him an air tank and then filled it with pure oxygen. Then he used a bit of rubber tubing to connect the air tank to his mask. All that remained was to test it out.
11: All right, my fellow sea musketeers. You stay here in the boat and make sure that nothing goes wrong while I descend.
18: If it goes badly, I can dive deep to rescue you. Just remember, my limit is 20 meters.
5: Jacques' friends watched as he slowly sank under the waves. They knew the dangers he faced. As a diver goes deeper, nitrogen gases build up in his body. A diver must be careful to ascend to the surface slowly, allowing his body to release the nitrogen trapped in his bloodstream. Otherwise, he faces crippling pain and sometimes even death. Jacques appeared to be doing well at first, but around 15 meters down, his spine cramped and he bent backwards. Quickly, he took off the belt of weights he was wearing so that it would be possible for him to rise to the surface. And then he passed out.
4: Oh no, Uncle John, that sounds scary.
2: Yes, it does, Aunt Nikki. But Jacques' desire to explore the ocean was so strong that he was willing to take risks.
4: Because reaching the goal would make the struggle worthwhile.
2: Exactly. You know, girls and boys, your Story Hour has a number of stories about brave adventurers. People like David Livingston, who explored deep into Africa, and Matthew Henson, who helped lead expeditions to the North Pole.
4: There's also the Wright brothers, who explored the world of aviation.
2: Mm-hmm. And then there's the world of science. Alexander Fleming and his discoveries with penicillin.
4: Marie Curie and her discoveries with radium.
2: The list of stories could go on and on. However, it's about time that we get back to Jacques Cousteau and our story for today called The Sea Musketeers.
5: Jacques Cousteau survived his brush with death and was more determined than ever to explore the ocean and bring its beauty to people who couldn't visit the watery wonderland themselves. One of the problems he needed to solve was how to keep a camera dry under the water. Jacques came up with an interesting solution.
11: If I seal the camera in this fruit jar, it shouldn't get wet.
5: Jacques tested his camera in 1938. He dove 6 meters underwater, turned the camera upward, and filmed Simone splashing on the surface. Then they rushed home and developed the film in a darkroom he created in their bathroom. Joy of joys, the underwater camera worked. Their joy increased later that year when Jean-Michel was born. 2 years later, their family grew again with the birth of Philippe. This happy event was overshadowed, however, with World War II and Germany invading France. Jacques started using his underwater skills to assist the Navy. Recording the enemy's underwater movements can be very useful during wartime. A friend of Jacques ground a new camera lens, and another friend built a better watertight case. It had handles and could be maneuvered easily underwater. Jacques also worked to create lightweight batteries that could be used with portable lights to make it bright enough to film in the ocean depths. But a new problem arose. Movie film couldn't be obtained during wartime. So he and Simone stayed up all night in their darkroom, splicing together negatives made for a still camera to make the film usable for movies. Finally, they could use their new camera. In 1942, Jacques and Didi were ready to begin a filming adventure.
12: Ugh, this camera weighs 20 pounds. I'm glad it doesn't seem this heavy when we're in the water. You ready to catch a fish, Sea Musketeer?
14: I'm ready. Remember, take a deep breath. You'll have to stay underwater as long as me.
12: Right with you.
5: Jacques' film of Didi spearfishing was a success. But he knew that to make better films, he'd need to be able to breathe underwater for extended periods of time without being tethered to a boat. His previous experiments with a tank of pure oxygen had come to a painful end. However, other divers were successfully experimenting with tanks of compressed air. The biggest issue was how to turn the air on and off to conserve it as long as possible. The current trend was a valve which could be opened and closed by hand. But it wasted a lot of air during this process, and the tank would quickly run out. Jacques thought long and hard about this problem and designed a mouthpiece that could regulate air delivery instead. The best feature of the mouthpiece was that it would allow him to exhale air bubbles so that toxic nitrogen wouldn't stay trapped in his body.
17: Jacques, your idea is perfect. It means you would be able to dive without worrying about poisoning yourself.
11: Wouldn't it be amazing, my dear?
17: Yes. Now we just need to get someone to make it for you.
11: So you have a project for an engineer?
12: Yes, sir.
11: Do you think you could make me something like this?
10: The valve would release air when you inhale?
12: Yes. It would be controlled by the tongue's natural movement during breathing.
10: Well, this looks similar to a regulator I'm working on for cars. For a diving apparatus, we'd need the exhaust and intake to be in the same area. Right about here. But I think it just might work.
12: Excellent. We'll call it the Aqualung.
5: Jacques Cousteau and the French engineer Émile Gagnon went through several versions before they perfected the Aqualung. Eventually, they designed a device that could make the pressure of compressed air match the pressure of the water at any depth. Then Jacques waited anxiously while the Aqualung was being manufactured.
17: Jacques, a package has arrived from Paris.
12: It must be the Aqualung. Christmas has arrived in June this year.
17: It is the Aqualung. I'll round up the Sea Musketeers so we can test it out.
12: Here, this cove should do. Safely hidden from the enemy troops. Don't want them knowing we might have a way to breathe underwater.
14: For sure. Their navy would make great use of this skiff.
12: All right. Strap me in.
14: There you go. Three cylinders of compressed air fastened securely on your back. And here's your weighted belt, so you won't just float.
12: Thank you. How do I look?
17: With your flippers and diving mask, I'd say you look like a professional manfish. One who's ready to breathe while exploring the Mediterranean floor.
5: The Sea Musketeers watched as Jacques waded into the ocean and sank under the waves. He took a deep breath and exhaled a stream of bubbles as he swam to the bottom. Simone, wearing goggles, snorkeled above him to make sure that everything went smoothly. If Jacques showed the slightest sign of distress, she would signal Didi, who would dive down and rescue her husband. No sign of distress came, though, as Jacques experimented swimming in loops, somersaults, and barrel rolls. The aqualung worked like a dream. For more than half an hour, Jacques explored the underwater world, finally emerging with enough seafood for everyone to feast on that evening.
14: This is delicious.
11: Brought to you by the aqualung. And of course, my wife's excellent cooking.
17: You're very welcome. So, Sea Musketeers, what plans do you have for the aqualung now?
11: I've ordered 2 more of them. So soon, we can all dive together.
5: That summer, the Sea Musketeers went on 500 dives, and Didi reached a depth of 64 meters, more than 3 times deeper than he had been able to dive without the aqualung. Throughout their dives, Jacques worked to update the aqualung to make it more efficient. He also spent hours creating a movie which he aptly titled Shipwrecks, since they had been the focus of his work. It won Best Short in the Cannes Film Festival. Even better, France was liberated the following year, and in 1945, World War II was officially over. With the military's focus shifting, the Sea Musketeers were broken up. Captain Jacques Cousteau was assigned a desk job with the Navy, and Philippe became a forest ranger. But Jacques believed he would be much more useful as a diver, and arranged for an admiral to get a special screening of Shipwrecks.
19: What an excellent film, Captain Cousteau.
11: And I'm sure, Admiral, you could see how useful the aqualung would be to the Navy. Why, my team could even search underwater for mines left after the occupation, so they wouldn't be triggered by unsuspecting ships.
19: Ah, yes, I see. I hereby assign you to be the head of a new office, the Undersea Research Group.
11: Thank you, Admiral. I shall require the services of my fellow diver, Philippe, who has been reassigned inland.
19: Whatever you need.
5: With the Admiral's blessing, the Sea Musketeers were back in business, this time as the Undersea Research Group. Jacques and his crew began the dangerous process of locating mines off the French coast.
11: Now, men, the mines you'll be looking for are large steel balls with metal spikes coming out of them. Like this. They'll be attached to the ocean floor by a cable, remember. Don't approach the mines. We don't want to accidentally set off an explosion that could sink a battleship. We will be careful. We will be brave. And we will save our precious seas.
5: In addition to clearing the ocean of mines, the Undersea Research Group explored and filmed the abundant ocean life. Within several years, they had expanded from a one-room office to a 3-story building with a machine shop, photography lab, and research laboratories. They longed to explore the seas beyond the purview of the Navy, but that would require getting a ship of their very own. How could they possibly afford it? The answer came in the form of a wealthy Irish politician.
20: I will purchase this lovely ship and charge you only 1 franc a year for its usage on 2 conditions.
21: Yes, sir.
20: Never tell anyone that I paid for her.
21: All right. And the other condition?
20: Never ask me for another dime again.
21: I give you my word.
5: The Calypso, Jacques' new ship, needed a lot of work to be outfitted for the Undersea Research Group. In addition to time, the project would require lots of money.
11: I just don't know how we're going to pay for everything.
17: Here, Jacques. We can sell my jewels.
11: But Simone...
17: We'll basically be living on the Calypso, and I'll have no need for them. We can sell my fur coats, too.
5: Funds from the sale of Simone's jackets and jewels were used to purchase a new compass and gyroscope. They also outfitted the Calypso with a diving deck observation tower, and underwater portholes where a film crew could capture ocean footage without leaving the ship. On November 24, 1951, the Calypso set out on its first mission, exploring the coral reefs of the Red Sea. The team used a sonar system to locate sunken ships and underwater formations. Then they got to work. Divers collected seawater, plant life, and creatures to be analyzed and cataloged by scientists. And photographers filmed wonders of the ocean world that had never been seen before. Their expedition was a success, and the Undersea Research Group was ready for their next adventure.
18: Did you find any treasure in the shipwreck?
0: Yes, I think so. Take a look at these dolphins. They look pretty old, don't they?
18: Yes. You should have them examined by an archaeologist.
1: Captain Cousteau, I'm so glad you brought these goblets by the museum. They hail from ancient Rome, from the 3rd century BC.
5: Jacques had indeed found treasure, and his team worked tirelessly, making more than 3,000 dives and collecting more than 10,000 artifacts that had been buried underwater for 2,000 years. This success inspired Jacques to explore even more, and he rebuilt his underwater cameras to be even better at capturing the beauty of the seas. The team on the Calypso filmed and dove with porpoises, sharks, whales, sea turtles, and everyone's favorite, a spotted fish as long as a man's arm with a protruding lower lip.
18: Did you get a movie of me swimming with the giant gray grouper?
0: Yes. He looked to be at least 80 pounds.
18: Oh, but so friendly. All I had to do was give him a bit of meat, and he was happy to twirl through the water with me.
0: You and your fishy friend looked like you were dancing the waltz.
18: Ulysses the grouper is the world's first underwater ballroom dancer.
5: Ulysses was very friendly with all of the divers. In fact, he was so friendly that he repeatedly bumped into their equipment, photobombed underwater scenes, and became something of a pest. Eventually, he had to be trapped in a cage so that the team could capture footage for The Silent World, the first full-length underwater movie in color. The film won the Academy Award for Best Documentary in 1956. Around this time, Cousteau started writing articles for National Geographic and became director of the Oceanographic Institute in Monaco. He also designed the diving saucer, a miniature yellow two-man submarine that would take a scientist 900 meters under the surface of the ocean for the very first time. And in 1958, when Jacques Cousteau sailed the Calypso to the International Oceanographic Congress in New York, he was welcomed by a chorus of tugboats and fireboats in the harbor.
22: It's Jacques Cousteau!
4: It's no wonder people were cheering for Jacques Cousteau, Uncle John. He accomplished so much in his lifetime.
23: That's true, Aunt Nikki. In fact, we haven't even talked about some of his greatest adventures.
4: Really?
23: Mm-hmm. Boys and girls, join us next time to hear the second part of his story. I'm sure you'll find it just as inspiring.
4: It's almost time to go, but I'd like to take a moment to thank all of the caring adults who send donations so that we can share stories like this about inspiring men and women who make a difference in the world. 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
23: Mm-hmm. 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
4: Thank you very much. We love you.
23: Goodbye.
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3: We're here today with Andy Blunder, who stands out as a Christian.
6: Thanks, Scoop. That's Bolander.
3: Right. So tell us, Mr. Blunder, what makes you different?
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3: Without using bumper stickers, people still know you're a Christian. Why?
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3: You heard it here first, folks.
6: No, I was joking.
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6: No, it's prayer in the Bible.
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1: All scripture is inspired by God and profitable for teaching, for reproof, for correction, for training in righteousness, so that the man of God may be adequate, equipped for every good work. 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
2: Psalm 96. O sing unto the Lord a new song, sing unto the Lord all the earth, sing unto the Lord, bless his name, shew forth his salvation from day to day. Declare his glory among the heathen, his wonders among all people, for the Lord is great and greatly to be praised. He is to be feared above all gods, for all the gods of the nations are idols, but the Lord made the heavens. Honor and majesty are before him, strength and beauty are in his sanctuary. Give unto the Lord, O ye kindreds of the people, give unto the Lord glory and strength. Give unto the Lord the glory due unto his name. Bring an offering and come into his courts. O worship the Lord in the beauty of holiness. Fear before him all the earth. Say among the heathen that the Lord reigneth. The world also shall be established, that it shall not be moved. He shall judge the people righteously. Let the heavens rejoice, and let the earth be glad. Let the sea roar, and the fullness thereof. Let the field be joyful, and all that is therein. Then shall all the trees of the wood rejoice before the Lord, for he cometh to judge the earth. He shall judge the world with righteousness, and the people with his truth. Psalm 97. The Lord reigneth. Let the earth rejoice. Let the multitude of isles be glad thereof. Clouds and darkness are round about him. Righteousness and judgment are the habitation of his throne. A fire goeth before him, and burneth up his enemies round about. His lightnings enlighten the world. The earth saw and trembled. The hills melted like wax at the presence of the Lord, at the presence of the Lord of the whole earth. The heavens declare his righteousness, and all the people see his glory. Confounded be all they that serve graven images, that boast themselves of idols. Worship him, all ye gods. Zion heard and was glad, and the daughters of Judah rejoiced because of thy judgments, O Lord. For thou, Lord, art high above all the earth. Thou art exalted far above all gods. Ye that love the Lord hate evil. He preserveth the souls of his saints. He delivereth them out of the hand of the wicked. Light is sown for the righteous, and gladness for the upright in heart. Rejoice in the Lord, ye righteous, and give thanks at the remembrance of his holiness. Psalm 98, a psalm. O sing unto the Lord a new song, for he hath done marvelous things. His right hand and his holy arm hath gotten him the victory. The Lord hath made known his salvation. His righteousness hath he openly shewed in the sight of the heathen. He hath remembered his mercy and his truth toward the house of Israel. All the ends of the earth have seen the salvation of our God. Make a joyful noise unto the Lord, all the earth. Make a loud noise, and rejoice, and sing praise. Sing unto the Lord with the harp and the voice of a psalm. With trumpets and sound of cornet make a joyful noise before the Lord the King. Let the sea roar and the fullness thereof, the world and they that dwell therein. Let the floods clap their hands, let the hills be joyful together before the Lord, for he cometh to judge the earth. With righteousness shall he judge the world and the people with equity. Psalm 99. The Lord reigneth, let the people tremble. He sitteth between the cherubims, let the earth be moved. The Lord is great in Zion, and he is high above all the people. Let them praise thy great and terrible name, for it is holy. The king's strength also loveth judgment. Thou dost establish equity, thou executest judgment and righteousness in Jacob. Exalt ye the Lord our God, and worship at his footstool, for he is holy. Moses and Aaron among his priests, and Samuel among them that call upon his name, they called upon the Lord, and he answered them. He spake unto them in the cloudy pillar. They kept his testimonies and the ordinance that he gave them. Thou answeredst them, O Lord our God. Thou wast a God that forgavest them, though thou tookest vengeance of their inventions. Exalt the Lord our God, and worship at his holy hill, for the Lord our God is holy. Psalm 100, a psalm of praise. Make a joyful noise unto the Lord, all ye lands. Serve the Lord with gladness. Come before his presence with singing. Know ye that the Lord, he is God. It is he that hath made us, and not we ourselves. We are his people, and the sheep of his pasture. Enter into his gates with thanksgiving, and into his courts with praise. Be thankful unto him, and bless his name, for the Lord is good. His mercy is everlasting, and his truth endureth to all generations. Psalm 101, a psalm of David. I will sing of mercy and judgment unto thee, O Lord, will I sing, I will behave myself wisely in a perfect way. Oh, when wilt thou come unto me? I will walk within my house with a perfect heart. I will set no wicked thing before mine eyes. I hate the work of them that turn aside. It shall not cleave to me. A froward heart shall depart from me. I will not know a wicked person. Whoso privily slandereth his neighbor, him will I cut off. Him that hath an high look and a proud heart will not I suffer. Mine eyes shall be upon the faithful of the land, that they may dwell with me. He that walketh in a perfect way, he shall serve me. He that worketh deceit shall not dwell within my house. He that telleth lies shall not tarry in my sight. I will early destroy all the wicked of the land, that I may cut off all wicked doers from the city of the Lord. Psalm 102, a prayer of the afflicted when he is overwhelmed and poureth out his complaint before the Lord. Hear my prayer, O Lord, and let my cry come unto thee. Hide not thy face from me in the day when I am in trouble. Incline thine ear unto me in the day when I call, answer me speedily. For my days are consumed like smoke, and my bones are burned as an hearth. My heart is smitten and withered like grass, so that I forget to eat my bread. By reason of the voice of my groaning, my bones cleave to my skin. I am like a pelican of the wilderness. I am like an owl of the desert. I watch and am as a sparrow alone upon the housetop. Mine enemies reproach me all the day, and they that are mad against me are sworn against me. For I have eaten ashes like bread, and mingled my drink with weeping, because of thine indignation and thy wrath. For thou hast lifted me up and cast me down. My days are like a shadow that declineth, and I am withered like grass. But thou, O Lord, shalt endure forever, and thy remembrance unto all generations. Thou shalt arise and have mercy upon Zion, for the time to favor her, yea, the set time is come. For thy servants take pleasure in her stones, and favor the dust thereof. So the heathen shall fear the name of the Lord, and all the kings of the earth thy glory. When the Lord shall build up Zion, he shall appear in his glory. He will regard the prayer of the destitute, and not despise their prayer. This shall be written for the generation to come, and the people which shall be created shall praise the Lord. For he hath looked down from the height of his sanctuary. From heaven did the Lord behold the earth, to hear the groaning of the prisoner, to loose those that are appointed to death, to declare the name of the Lord in Zion, and his praise in Jerusalem, when the people are gathered together, and the kingdoms to serve the Lord. He weakened my strength in the way, he shortened my days. I said, O my God, take me not away in the midst of my days. Thy years are throughout all generations. Of old hast thou laid the foundation of the earth, and the heavens are the work of thy hands. They shall perish, but thou shalt endure. Yea, all of them shall wax old like a garment. As a vesture shalt thou change them, and they shall be changed. But thou art the same, and thy years shall have no end. The children of thy servants shall continue, and their seed shall be established before thee.
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Good evening. It's good to see you all tonight. Very special night tonight. Very special message tonight. It is a continuation of our message from this morning. How many of you are here this morning? Okay, very good, very good. The name of this message this evening is entitled Defense Against the Dark Arts. Defense Against the Dark Arts. And we are going to learn tonight how it is that we can defend ourselves through the grace of Christ from the dark arts of the enemy. Amen. I'd like for you to bow your heads as I will pray up here. Heavenly Father, we ask for your spirit to be here tonight. We want to be ready when you come. Lord, cleanse our hearts, because you know that without you they are wicked. Father, as human beings, we are capable of anything and everything. So, Lord, this is why we need you so much. Save us, Lord, from the enemy. And, Lord, speak to us tonight. I pray in Jesus' name. Amen. I want to set the foundation tonight by reading to you a quote from the book Education, page 233. And it's a very powerful quote. It says here, an important element in educational work is enthusiasm. On this point, there is a useful suggestion in a remark once made by a celebrated actor. The Archbishop of Canterbury had put to him the question why actors in a play affect their audiences so powerfully by speaking of things imaginary, while ministers of the gospel often affect theirs so little by speaking of things real. With due submission to your grace, replied the actor, permit me to say that the reason is plain. It lies in the power of enthusiasm. We on the stage speak of things imaginary as if they were real. And you in the pulpit speak of things real as if they were imaginary. Wow. Wow. And so, beloved, I want to set the stage, if I may use that word tonight. I will not be up here acting. But I want to set the stage tonight by letting you know that I want you to see Christianity, not tonight in an imaginary way, but in a very real way. Amen? Amen? Beloved, I want you to understand that Christianity is no imaginary thing. We are dealing with very real warfare. Amen. We are dealing with a very real battle. Defense against the dark arts. We learned a few days ago in the book of Revelation chapter 18 and verse 23 that the Bible tells us the whole world would be deceived by sorceries. And we learned that that word for sorcery was the Greek word pharmakia, meaning anything that medicates the mind so that it will not follow the will of God. And beloved, I want to let you know tonight that the master sorcerer is none other than Satan himself. Amen. And Satan is a master of dark arts.
the arts that he employs to deceive and to beguile and to lead souls astray. And so tonight we want to know, how can we be defended? How can we defend ourselves against these dark arts? You'll remember this afternoon, we began to see some things about Christ, who he is. Jesus Christ, we saw today, is the great grand master. Amen. You remember that? And he has called his people, in essence, to become spiritual, I call it, faith fighters. Faith fighters. That's a spiritual martial art, the art of faith fighting. Anybody want to learn the art of faith fighting? Now, there's no school on earth that you can go to learn this. We learned that if we wanted to become masters over self, because our greatest enemy is indeed who? Self. In fact, our motto should be no enemy but one, no enemy but self. You see, our problem is that we often think that somebody else is our enemy. My wife is my enemy. My husband, he's the problem. She's the one there, or he's the one there. But beloved, the greatest enemy that we have is self. And when we get to the place where we eliminate all physical enemies, beloved, that is when we are in a serious place with God. You see, the Bible tells us, it says, whence comes war and fightings among you? Is it not because of the lust that war in your flesh? Do you realize that all external warfare is a result of poorly fought internal warfare? All external warfare is simply the result of the terrorist inside you having broken out. The devil's insider. And so, beloved, one of the principles we must learn as faith fighters is that one of our first battles is to contain self. Never let self loose. Keep him behind bars. And beloved, if we can do that, we have won half the battle. No enemy but one. No enemy but self. Know thy enemy. Know thy enemy. Christ calls us, beloved, to enter into his school. He says, in fact, the opening verse, it was beautiful because they read Psalm 34, verse 18. It was actually Psalms 18, verse 34, but I appreciated the verse anyway. And Psalms 18, verse 34 says, he teacheth my hands to war so that a bow of steel is broken by mine arm. So how many would like to learn how to fight tonight? We're gonna do some. You are officially in a martial arts class tonight. Spiritual, amen. We are gonna learn some things tonight on how to fight the good fight of faith. But beloved, before we do any of that, we've gotta learn how to get into the school of Christ, amen. Now remember, beloved, you and I are up against supernatural forces. That's what the Bible tells us. And we learned this morning that, and in fact a few days ago as well, that if we are to war against supernatural forces, against supernatural enemies, principalities and powers in high places, we have got to get ourselves connected with one who is also what? Supernatural. Now I want to tell you a story, and you will see that I do this very often. Beloved, let me tell you, for every counterfeit, there is a genuine. Now, I'm about to tell you a counterfeit story, and then I'm going to tell you that for every counterfeit, there is a genuine. There is a little boy by the age of 12 years old. His name is Harry. Harry is living in what he knows as the real world. One day, Harry gets a visit from a wizard, and the wizard comes. He's from the wizard world. The wizard comes and says, Harry, you are really a wizard. Pack your bags, and I want you to go down to the train station, some train station in London. And when you get there, you are going to board on train, or rather gate number 9 3/4.
I'm glad you guys kept quiet. You know how many times I've done that? 9 3/4, Pastor. And so he's told, you are to enter, you are to go to the school, what is it called? Hogwarts School of Witchcraft and Wizardry. And there you're going to learn about becoming a wizard. You're going to learn about receiving supernatural, becoming a wizard. You're going to

And he steps through that door, beloved, and all of a sudden, he is in a new world, an unseen world. And there he enters Hogwarts School of Witchcraft and Wizardry, where one of the classes is entitled Defense Against the Dark Arts. A wizard, defense against the dark arts. And so, beloved, for every genuine or for every counterfeit, there is a genuine. And you say, where, Pastor? I want you to turn in your Bibles to Revelation chapter 13. And I want you to notice with me verse 8. Revelation chapter 13, verse 8. When you get there, please say amen. Revelation chapter 13, verse 8. The Bible tells us here, and all that dwell upon the earth shall worship him whose names are not written in the book of the life slain from the foundation of the world. The Bible tells us that all who dwell upon the earth are going to end up worshiping the beast. That's scary. Now you're saying, no, Pastor, all who dwell upon the earth whose names are not written in the book of life. No, I'm saying all who dwell upon the earth will end up worshiping the beast. Every single person dwelling upon the face of the earth is going to end up worshiping the beast. And you're saying, Pastor, that's crazy. Let's think about that word dwell for a minute. What does the word dwell mean? Okay. I hear to live. Any other meanings for the word? To think or focus on. So now let's read that again. All who what? Dwell or focus or live as though all there is in this world is this world. All who are continually dwelling upon this earth are going to end up worshiping the beast. All whose minds are simply consumed with the here and the now are going to end up worshiping the beast. So I read this and I say, well, I don't want to be one of those dwelling on the earth. I want to escape from the world. Where can I go? And I want you to turn with me to the book of Ephesians, chapter 2. Ephesians, chapter 2. And notice verse 4 and on. But God, who is rich in mercy, for his great love wherewith he loved us, even when we were dead in sins, has quickened us together with Christ. By grace are ye saved, and has raised us up together and made us sit together in where? Heavenly places in Christ Jesus. Beloved, did you just understand what you read? The Bible tells us that in Christ, we may be seated in where? Heavenly places. Now, let me ask you a question. Where is heavenly places? Anybody know the location? It's amazing, beloved, that Jesus is telling us that we may actually dwell in that unseen realm when? Now. Oh, okay. Let me put it this way, beloved. There is a seen world, and then there is what I like to call a faith world. There is an invisible veil or an invisible door which separates the two. Am I telling the truth? And so, beloved, what happens is that we are fighting an unseen enemy, and as Christians, we're fighting him in the seen world. We're trying to go, okay, devil, come on, let's go. And the devil is laughing. Why? Because we're at a disadvantage. But guess what? What would happen if by faith we crossed over that veil to begin living in heavenly places? Now. You say, Pastor, is that possible? We on the stage speak of things imaginary. Because I know some of you look at me like he's crazy. We on the stage speak of things imaginary as if they were real, and you in the pulpit speak of things real as if they were real.

0: imaginary. Beloved, there is a very real unseen world. Amen.
1: Amen.
0: And we are told, beloved, God says, I want to invite you into this unseen, into this heavenly place, because we are told that all spiritual blessings are found in heavenly places in Christ Jesus, according to Ephesians 1, verse 3. So if I want spiritual blessings, where do I need to go? I need to go to heavenly places in Christ Jesus. Amen?
1: Amen.
0: Anybody interested in going to heavenly places? Now, beloved, you say, well, Pastor, I don't know. Listen, let me read this to you. Sign of the Times, February 17th. We do not understand as we should the great conflict going on between invisible agencies, the controversy between loyal and disloyal angels. Over every man, good and evil angels strive. Pause right there. How many people in this room? We got about 380. Do you realize? Let me read it again. Over every man, good and evil angels strive. Now, see, you all are sitting in here and you're just sitting in here like your focus, your attention is all here, is all up here. But you don't, many of you are sitting here and maybe not purposely, but you don't realize what's actually going on right now. I mean, if the veil could be removed, that's what you do when you're eating good food. Praise God for the word of God. Amen. I do that myself. You know, it's funny. Sometimes I'll be in a room and again, this is somewhere in the room. And you know, they'll just hear it there. It's like. Over every man, good and evil angels strive. This is no make-believe conflict. It is no mimic battle in which we are engaged. We have to meet powerful adversaries, and it rests with us to determine which side shall win. This is no make-believe battle. Now, beloved, here we are in the seen world, and we're trying to go, okay, devil, come on. And the devil's laughing at us, and Christ is saying, beloved, if you enter in over into the faith world, you are now on vantage ground. All of a sudden now, the devil can't do you like he used to do you when you just were just dwelling upon the earth. And so he invites us, come over. But I want to give you another example. It's found in 2 Kings chapter 6. 2 Kings chapter 6 and verse 6. When you get there, please say amen.
1: Amen.
0: 2 Kings chapter 6. And this is beautiful, beloved, because guess what? There is another school that we are to enter into, and it is called the school of Christ. And guess where the school of Christ is located? In heavenly places. In the faith world. Beloved, it is no coincidence that the devil inspires somebody to write this book about Harry Potter entering over into this other world, this unseen world. Beloved, for every counterfeit, there is a genuine. And in these last days, more than ever, God is appealing to his people. The final conflict is going to be a supernatural one. And he is appealing to his people. You know what we do? We read the Bible. We're reading it right in the real world. And you know what? We are oblivious to the supernatural nature of the conflict. And so we're in church talking about Bible, talking about doctrine, proving what is right, proving what is wrong, without even recognizing the supernatural nature of Christianity. Christ invites us into that school where we may begin to learn the true defense against the dark arts. Amen? Notice 2 Kings chapter 6. Here is the story. 2 Kings chapter 6 and verse 14. The Syrians have been sent to go find Elisha. Elisha is in his home, or, you know, they're in a village. They are lodged, Elijah and his servant. And the servant gets up this morning and he goes out for an early morning walk. You remember the story? And as he steps outside, he notices that the Syrian army is in mass surrounding them. Listen to what it says, verse 14. Therefore sent he thither horses and chariots and a great host, and they came by night and compassed the city about. And when the servant of the man of God was risen early and gone forth, behold, a host compassed the city both with horses and chariots. And his servant said unto him, Alas, my master, how shall we do? Elisha's servant steps out, he runs back in and says, We are surrounded, we are doomed, it's over, we're finished. So Elisha says, Well, let me go outside and take a look. And so the servant is just hanging out in the house like, I can't believe this. What? I wonder what Elisha's going to say. And Elisha comes back into the house and listen to what he says. Verse 16, he answered, Fear not, for they that be with us are more than they that be with them. Amen. Now, hold on. You are Elisha's servant. What are you thinking right now? Poor Elisha. He is so terrified that he has lost his mind. Question. In which world is Elisha's servant living in? In which world is Elisha living in? The faith world. And I want you to notice what happens in verse 17. And Elisha prayed and said, Lord, I pray thee, open his eyes. I like that prayer I heard earlier, just before this meeting opened. Lord, open our eyes. Open his eyes that he may see. What is Laodicea's problem? She's blind. She's got Bible knowledge, but she's blind to something. She has gotten so bogged down in defense of the truth that she has forgotten about the supernatural nature of the truth. She has forgotten about the supernatural element of the conflict. And so she goes forward trying to fight the fight of faith in her own strength, not realizing that there is supernatural power available. Those who make Christ their daily companion and familiar friend will feel that the powers of an unseen world are all around them. And by looking unto Jesus, they will become assimilated to his faith, to his image. And then it goes on to say, the faces of men and women who talk with God, to whom the invisible world is a reality, express the peace of God. Medical Ministry, page 252. Is the invisible world a reality to you? I mean, think about it. You know, Jesus says we must have the faith of a child. Why do you think he says that? Because children believe. You on a stage speak of things real as if they were.
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0: Hello, and welcome to another episode of What's Up, Prof. Hello, Walter.
1: Hi there.
0: It feels like ages ago when we sat in these chairs.
1: Exactly, except that I can't see you properly.
0: Maybe we can just tell the people that you're just waiting for your glasses to come.
1: Yes. And, my two eyes fixed, and now I have to wait for glasses, and then I'll be able to see more than a meter away from me. At the moment, I see very well close up.
0: Yeah.
1: But I'd see virtually nothing in perspective further away. So reading a screen is impossible for me. So you're going to be a reader today, Martin.
0: I'm going to try my best.
1: I'm going to look funny with swollen eyes and no glasses and what have you. But that's some of the curveballs that life throws at you.
0: Oh, well, we thank God that everything went well. And, it's a new chapter for you and with your eyes.
1: So hopefully soon I'll have a pair of glasses that I can see with.
0: No, that's good. I'll try my best. Whenever there's a hiccup or something, just excuse it and we'll get through this.
1: We'll get through it.
0: So maybe we can just enlighten the people, because they probably saw the episodes that came out, that we've been traveling a bit.
1: We've been very busy. We had a tour to New Zealand. We were in Australia. We were at ASI in the United States of America.
0: Yeah.
1: We had a tour through Africa. We were in Zimbabwe. We had to go up to Zambia. Mm. And that's a couple of thousand kilometers driving on some of the worst roads in the world.
0: That's true. So even if you say it's 3,000 kilometers, that does not tell you how long it's going to take. It's days and days
1: and
0: of driving.
1: Sometimes it takes you hours to do 1 or 2 kilometers.
0: Yeah. So no, it was a long trip, but we're thankful that we could be traveling.
1: And
0: all
1: I think
0: places.
1: It was blessed. I think it went well. The Lord opened the way. Zimbabwe is a country that's been through a lot of turmoil and a lot of disruption and a lot of displacements, and people are basically shattered, aren't they?
0: Yeah, yeah.
1: And so I think it was good to bring them some perspective and show them where we are in the stream of time.
0: Yeah, definitely. Maybe I can just also say there were people there that asked me to greet them in those two languages, and I, for the life of me, cannot find where I saved it on my phone to pronounce it correctly. So I'm so sorry, but hello to everyone in Zimbabwe.
1: Yeah, and it was great to be with you guys.
0: Yeah, no, and everywhere we went, we were blessed.
1: Yes.
0: It was amazing to talk to people, and we can see that people are hungry.
1: And in the meantime, the history stage is moving along.
0: Yep.
1: And things are changing, right?
0: For
1: and
0: sure.
1: Some perspectives are taking shape, and people in the United States seem to be turning a little bit against the Trump era. And
0: inside of their own party,
1: yeah, there's some
0: conflict.
1: Things. So interesting backdrop that we have here. America beyond Trump. I can read those big letters.
0: Oh,
1: huh?
0: No, good.
1: And the faith behind power.
0: Mm.
1: And then we have those four individuals there, and I'm sure people have a vague idea who they are. But the middle one over there, or the central figure, seems to be dissolving slowly, isn't he?
0: That's it. And you see, if you have to look to the future, there's only about 2 years left of his presidency.
1: Correct.
0: So what's going to happen if it goes to there?
1: Even something could happen in between now and 28. And we have Rubio on the right there, and Vance, who are very staunchly in the Roman Catholic camp.
0: Mm-hmm.
1: And then we have Christian nationalists, and we have Donald Trump. It's very interesting.
0: Yeah.
1: Set up. So let's talk about what the scenarios are.
0: No, definitely. I think it's interesting time. So let's open with a word of prayer. Our Heavenly Father, thank you that we can be here and discuss these important things once again. We ask that you, as always, be with us, the Holy Spirit guiding and that we can be enlightened by your wisdom. In Jesus' name, amen.
1: Amen. So, man, what's going to happen beyond Trump, or maybe even during Trump?
0: Yeah.
1: But, what is the mindset and what is the consensus and where are we going?
0: Well, I think it's always important to see what tools they might be able to use, because we've been talking about what prophecy fulfilling will be bringing.
1: Yes.
0: For instance, there will be persecution for those that adhere to the commandments and the faith of Jesus.
1: And people might ask, you know, why are we concentrating so much on the United States of America? Mm-hmm. There are other countries that might feel a little bit left out,
0: mm-hmm.
1: right?
0: Mm-hmm.
1: Well, it's really quite plain and simple. Revelation chapter 13 talks about the two beasts, the first one out of the sea and the second one out of the earth. And the consensus of opinion in some circles is that the first beast, well, that's the Protestant historic view, was that the first beast represents the papacy, mm-hmm. and that the second one represents the United States of America as a Protestant nation that is emulating what the first beast did. In other words, use state power to enforce its doctrines.
0: Mm-hmm.
1: And so we have to look at what the United States does, because the Bible tells us that it begins there and that the whole world will follow eventually. So we have to look at these events, and that is why we concentrate on what is happening there. But it will have a ripple effect. And everything that is happening there is sort of mirrored in what is happening in other countries, isn't that?
0: That's true.
1: What's happening in Germany, what's happening everywhere, you know, in Germany, the AfD just won a regional election, and that created great turmoil. And that's more in the line of Trump, and there's a swing in that direction. In Great Britain, there's a lot of turmoil. In some of the other European countries, we see exactly the same thing. So it'll start in the United States and move like a tsunami across the entire globe.
0: And it's also what we discuss here. It's not set in stone that it will happen like this.
1: No.
0: And also, you know, we're talking about these guys. So, but we don't know what's going to happen in the midterms or even in the next election.
1: No.
0: This is just showing that if the scenario goes like this, what can be expected.
1: What can be expected. Mm. What is the mindset and what is the willingness to introduce legislation that we've been talking about for years?
0: For sure.
1: So let's move right on.
0: Okay.
1: Hey, Martin, you'll have to be the reader today because I can't read a single thing.
0: It's okay. I'll try and be you today.
1: Fine. Let's have fun.
0: Okay, so this video will be about those flock cameras that are making quite a turmoil in the United States. I've seen some videos where people are just destroying them. Then there was one guy that he went and took down quite a few of them and went and took it to the police station. He was actually arrested. And he said he was only helping them because the law said that it has to be taken down or something. It was Texas. Can't remember now. But this is just one of the tools that they might use to enforce
1: whatever they want to enforce.
0: Exactly.
1: Let's have a look.
2: There's a growing debate over the widespread use of flock cameras, which now span across at least 6,000 cities in every state except Alaska. The company says there's more than 120,000 cameras nationwide. Among the critics, a Denver woman who was falsely accused of theft after allegedly being picked up by these cameras.
3: We have cameras on our truck, so we can show you exactly where we were.
4: Well, I already know where you were.
3: Yeah.
4: I have it on camera. I have you on camera walking up, ringing the doorbell, taking the package, and literally running away. You, on camera, doing this. It is 100%. It is locked in. There is zero doubt. I wouldn't have come here unless I was 100% sure. 100%. It is certain. It is on video. You're obviously welcome to go to court.
2: That must have been a horrible situation. And you knew that you were innocent, and that then the burden was on you to go and get the evidence to prove that you weren't?
5: Yes, and I was very thankful to have the evidence.
2: How did you have it?
5: I'm very fortunate that my husband is very versed in technology, and we've just learned through the evolution of our, unfortunately, society that we just need to be documenting what we do and how things work. So a long time ago, we got a dash cam because we were involved in a hit and run. Mm. And it just is now a requirement of us to always have our vehicle under surveillance.
2: Here's a response from Brett Cottrell. He's the Columbine Valley Police Chief, saying, after reviewing the evidence you have provided, nicely done, by the way, we have voided the summons that was issued. That doesn't feel like enough to me. Did you ever get an apology from the police or Flock?
5: No, I did not.
2: How did they ever explain to you how it came to be that they thought it was you?
5: No, because it's very interesting. In the video that I actually had to get offline that they had posted somewhere else, there's not even a truck in that Ring doorbell video.
2: He's saying it's 100%, it's locked in, there's zero doubt. Were you surprised by his tone?
5: It's very shocking, especially when he started off with the statement of, you can't get a breath of fresh air. Mm-hmm. And that's why I couldn't understand that if I can't get a breath of fresh air, then why are you here? You should have every one of my movements.
1: Well, Martin, what's interesting about this is that she had to prove her innocence, right?
0: Yeah.
1: Now, in the conventional law, you are innocent until proven guilty. But in maritime law, you are guilty until proven innocent. Mm-hmm.
0: Okay.
1: So, are we moving towards maritime law?
0: Well, it sounds like it, because even when he said he's 100% sure.
1: Yes.
0: So, if somebody walks up to you and tell you they've got 100% evidence that you're guilty, and you know you've got 100% you're not guilty.
1: Yes.
0: It must be quite a scary situation.
1: But when it comes to ideology, it's going to be even more interesting.
0: That's it.
1: Because they're going to say you are guilty, and they will probably be right according to their law.
0: Yes.
1: But wrong according to God's law.
0: That's even worse, yeah. But wasn't it the same with the Inquisition in the Middle Ages?
1: Exactly the same.
0: They found you guilty, and that's it. Sorry.
1: And you were tortured, yeah. And you were deprived of your properties, all of these things.
0: Now, there's many people that are saying, especially from the Christian nationalist leaders, that we shouldn't be spooked about something that happened 300 to 500 years ago. What do you say about that?
1: Well, there's a statement that I think it was in C.S. Lewis's book, that if you want to know what mankind is capable of, then you just have to look at history.
0: Absolutely.
1: Because history has a tendency to repeat itself.
0: Exactly. And that's why Proverbs says there's nothing new under the sun.
1: Exactly.
0: So we mustn't get comfortable that it can't happen again.
1: All right. So we are expecting that they will legislate religious legislation.
0: Yeah.
1: And that legislation will be in conflict with God's law.
0: For sure. If they, I'm just going to jump the gun a bit, but if they want to start implementing Sabbath laws or blue laws, and they have the surveillance to see that you are violating their laws, this will be the type of enforcement that they'll use.
1: You will not be able to move.
0: So, yeah, we'll have a look now at J.D. Vance, and we'll have a look at quite a few videos of him, and we'll dive a little bit deeper in what he believes and how he sees everything.
1: And what he envisions.
0: Yes.
1: Should he become president.
0: Yeah. So let's have a look.
6: What I'm trying to focus on is doing as much of God's work as possible right now. And if that leads to the end times, okay. And one of the things that I think that Catholics are very focused on that I think is very good for me is this idea that we don't know when God is coming, but we are commanded to try to as much as possible, try to make the world the kind of world that God wants it to be. while I wouldn't be shocked if we are living in the end times, what I'm trying to focus on is doing as much of God's work as possible mm-hmm. right now. And if that leads to the end times, okay. And if that leads to, you know, us building a better world that thrives and survives for a very long time after I'm gone, that's great too. Yeah. I just think you've got to kind of try to have an attitude of the end times may be coming. In fact, they are coming. It's just a question of whether they're coming thousands of years down the road or a few months down the road. And we've got a lot of work to do right now. I got to try to do the work I can right now.
1: Martin, this is very, very interesting because he actually said from a Catholic point of view, right? Mm-hmm. Now, the Catholic point of view is often a reversal of what you have in the Bible.
0: Okay.
1: I've always said that the devil is the master of reversal. For example, to be justified in Catholic thinking is not the same as to be justified righteousness by faith in Protestant thinking. And today, I think Protestant thinking has moved more in the direction of Catholic thinking than in the direction of what it was in the past.
0: Definitely.
1: So, what is righteousness by faith? In Catholic thinking, they actually say that you have to prepare yourself for justification. You have to get yourself into the right state in order to receive.
0: So now, something you have to do.
1: That's something that you have to do. Now, the Bible is quite clear that the carnal mind is in enmity with God, and it's in enmity with God's law. And it cannot even keep God's law. But now the carnal mind has to prepare itself for something that is the opposite of what you are. It's impossible.
0: Yeah.
1: It's impossible for a dead man to dig himself out of the grave.
0: That's it.
1: So this is putting the cart before the horse, whereas to be justified by Christ is to come with him just as you are, not being able to do anything, and it is a free gift that he gives you, but it is manifested by obedience to his commandments. If I digress now, please excuse me, but to explain this in a little bit more of a way, the carnal mind is enmity, right? Christ's mind, is that in enmity with God's law?
0: Not at all. It's 100%.
1: Okay. Christ's mind, is it in harmony with the word of God?
0: Yes, 100%.
1: Is it subject to the law and the prophets?
0: Yes.
1: 100%, right?
0: 100%.
1: Okay. Is the carnal mind in harmony with God's law?
0: No, completely the opposite.
1: Is it in harmony with the law and the prophets?
0: No, it hates it.
1: No. And then Catholics go even further in their justification by saying that you prepare yourself for something like this. In other words, use your carnal mind in order to prepare yourself for a better mind, which is an impossibility in the first place. Then they start defining what kind of faith you need in order to do that. And this is documented in their writings. I don't have the quotes right here now, but I could provide them.
0: Well, I'm sure you did provide them in Total Onslaught.
1: Yes, some of them. But some of them are really amazing because they bend the faith to their creed.
0: Uh-huh.
1: Because this is divine tradition. The Bible says, in vain they worship me, teaching for doctrine the commandments of men. And by keeping their traditions, they have made void the law of God. Doesn't the Bible say that?
0: Yeah,
1: now, Catholicism does exactly the same. And they say the faith that you need in order to be justified, because you are justified by faith, is faith in the creed.
0: Yeah. Well, you mentioned earlier, some of the Protestants are also saying this now.
1: They're saying exactly the same thing. You have to do what the church says. Now, he actually said that he wants to implement the will of God and prepare the world for God. But he's not doing that. He's going to do it for the church.
0: Yeah, because that's what the Catholic Church teaches.
1: Teaches, and it's going to be based on the creed. And once you've based it on the creed and the Protestants are on board with it, then it must be a creed with which they agree.
0: Yeah.
1: Otherwise, they couldn't work in harmony. So what points of harmony do they actually have? They have 2 points of harmony. Mm-hmm. Sunday legislation, yep. Sunday as the day of rest, which is not biblical, yep. because the seventh day is the Sabbath. And which day did Christ keep, and what was in his mind?
0: Sabbath.
1: Sabbath.
0: That's a Saturday Sabbath.
1: So in whose mind is another day? Must be another party.
0: Of course,
1: right?
0: the enemy. And I just want to clarify, we say Saturday Sabbath just to make it clear which day we're talking about. The seventh day of the week.
1: Correct. Now, they claim the first day. Mm. And Protestants and Catholics are in harmony. Not because Protestants got it out of the Bible.
0: No.
1: Because the Catholic Church at the Council of Trent reprimanded the Protestants and said that they are a rebellion because they're keeping a law of the Catholic Church and not of the Bible.
0: Yeah.
1: And in spite of it, because of the tradition and the long-held belief that this is the new day, they went along with it and discarded their sola scriptura, the Bible and the Bible alone. So when he says he wants to prepare it for God, he's not preparing it for God. He's preparing it for the church.
0: That's it. That's why he said also, even when he's gone, it can be still for 1,000 years.
1: Yes. That is implying the millennial reign of the church. And that's where Christian nationalism comes in, because they believe exactly the same. And that is a Catholic principle. Mm. From its inception, that the Protestants inherited and took over.
0: That's why Joel Webern can say that the Dark Ages was actually the Golden Age.
1: Correct.
0: Because they believe that that type of rulership.
1: And they want it again.
0: They want it again.
1: All right. Let's continue.
0: Okay. So now we're going to look at who stewards the vice president's soul.
1: And that fits in with our backdrop, right? Yeah. The faith behind power.
0: Yeah.
1: What is the faith that drives the power? But historically, which church wielded absolute political as well as ecclesiastical power?
0: The Roman Catholic Church.
1: All right. And when the Protestants split, they took the same model.
0: Exactly.
1: They also used church and state to enforce their ideas, causing all the bloodshed in Europe.
0: Yeah. The Protestants.
1: And then the United States came and separated church and state.
0: Mm-hmm.
1: And this administration is saying that is based on bad history.
0: For sure. The Catholics and the Protestants.
1: And the Protestants say that. So who really does steward the vice president? What does it say, Martin? I can't read a word.
0: Reading communion. Now, communion is the book that J.D. Vance, his memoir that was came out. Now, we're going to be referencing that quite a bit now. So, reading communion, you get a sense of who Vance's guides to the Catholic faith originally were. First and foremost, there is his uncle Dan, who married into the family and who appears to be the first Catholic whom Vance ever knew well. Dan is special particularly because he has the approval of Mama, Vance's grandmother, who raised him. She felt the Catholic way of worship was rather formal, but what mattered to her was Jesus, Vance writes. Revelation 18 may have been about the corruption of the Catholic Church, the whore of Babylon, and all its hocus pocus, or it may have been about something else, but the Catholic she knew cared about Jesus, so Dan was all right with her. That's now what's quoted in his book. If there was a single person in my life who most embodied the Christian ideal, it was my Uncle Dan, Vance writes.
1: Now that's fascinating, because he even admits there that the traditional view of Revelation 18 referred to the Roman Catholic Church.
0: Yeah, that's what his grandmother taught him.
1: But the Counter-Reformation has totally changed that picture, and nobody believes it. Without one doctrine having been changed, to come into harmony with Scripture.
0: Yeah.
1: Fascinating.
0: That's amazing. So, like I mentioned, we're going to be looking at some of the of these things. But even earlier, there were articles like this one that had 13 things to know about J.D. Vance's Catholic journey. So this book of his is also about his journey about becoming a Catholic. But now, this one, number 4 in this 13, is Vance didn't like the Catholic Church when he was a kid. Even before he started going to a Pentecostal church, Vance thought he knew certain things about Catholicism which he didn't like. And then his quotes, I knew the Catholics worshipped Mary, I knew they rejected the legitimacy of Scripture, and I knew that the Antichrist, or at least the Antichrist's spiritual advisor, would be a Catholic. Vance wrote in his April 2020 article in the lamp of his once misguided impressions. Well, that's quite interesting.
1: So, isn't this a reflection not only of Vance's switch, but of the entire evangelical world?
0: Exactly. They took it.
1: I've always said that when I got married, and I've been married 52 years, which kind of dates me, none of the Protestant family on my wife's side attended the wedding. Because she was marrying a Catholic.
0: And she was Protestant.
1: And I was of the Roman danger.
0: Yeah.
1: Today, nobody would bat an eyelid, right?
0: No. No, there's nothing like that anymore.
1: There's nothing like that. So the Counter-Reformation has been very successful without one iota of change in terms of Catholic doctrine.
0: Yeah. The Amazing. Catholics has not moved an inch.
1: No. Even, all the movement has come from Protestants.
0: Yeah, even like you showed in Creed to Malta, the declaration, the joint declaration of justification by faith, there's only a change on the Protestant side.
1: No change on the Roman Catholic side. Just very well worded.
0: Yeah. Okay, so Vance also made some comments, like we just saw now in that one, about the Antichrist, and he said in that article that the Antichrist, or the spiritual advisor of the Antichrist, will be a Catholic. So it's interesting. I don't know where he got that
1: from. He also made a statement recently where he said he believes the Antichrist is amongst us.
0: Yeah, that's what we're going to look at now.
1: So, but who is that Antichrist now? It's no longer the papacy, right?
0: No.
1: I recently just had a look on ChatGPT as to what it says about Revelation. So this is now consulting AI, right?
0: So you asked the...
1: I asked the question. I wanted to see what it would say. And it said that I asked the question, who are the first and second beasts of Revelation chapter 13? Which seemed like a logical question to ask ChatGPT, and it came back and said, well, traditionally, the first beast of Revelation was represented as the Roman Catholic Church, and the second beast as the United States of America. Now, I was wondering whether that was skewed because they knew what my ideology was from whatever is on my track record on AI or whatever. But I doubt, actually, whether that same answer would be given to, let's say, another person from another religion or anything like that. Just interesting. Mm.
0: But it's interesting that it gave me that answer.
1: Exactly. And... fascinating. We're living in an interesting world.
0: So it would be interesting to see if Barnes asked AI for that question, if it would give him the same answer.
1: Correct. Correct. So is it actually, my question, is it actually monitoring my ideology and skewing its answer so that I could be satisfied with whatever answer they are giving?
0: Well, for sure. Hey. From the little that I know, is AI learns from you. And all, like, if you ask something about somebody, what does it do? It goes and search that person in the cloud.
1: Does it tell you what you want to hear?
0: It can.
1: It
0: probably.
1: Can, eh? Yeah. All right. Okay.
0: So let's see. Recent remarks by the U.S. Vice President J.D. Vance about the Antichrist and the end times are a very, very common belief. One of his friends says, Vance recently mused on his religious views while responding to a question on a Christian podcast. He said he would not be shocked if the Antichrist was walking amongst us and speculated on whether the end of the world was nigh.
1: Well, Martin, very interesting. That the scripture is very clear that the Antichrist appears after Rome is divided into its
0: exactly.
1: components, yeah. right? And that happened quite early on in history. By 538, it was already done. And that the Antichrist, the little horn power of Daniel chapter 7, would then rise, take power, and rule for 1,260 years, receive a mortal wound, which the papacy did in 1798, mm-hmm. exactly 1,260 years after they ascended the throne with full ecclesiastical and political power. Mm-hmm. They lost the political power, not the ecclesiastical power. The Bible foretells that they will get it back and that this power would reign until the end of time.
0: Mm.
1: So obviously from the fall of Rome, to the present, he must be here.
0: Yes.
1: So I could have answered that question for him. Of course he's amongst us. But in Protestant thinking today,
0: yeah.
1: having swallowed futurism, uh-huh. which is a Roman Catholic doctrine, yes. put out there by the Jesuits, this is not going to be a power or a system. It's going to be an individual. Mm. And that is what he's referring to. So he's a Catholic giving the Protestants a alternative to the biblical view.
0: Yeah. So that's why I actually wanted to ask you, what does the Catholic Church believe on it? They have the same belief on a futuristic.
1: Of course they have teaching. They have to get rid of this concept that they are the yeah, Antichrist. Yeah. So they either chucked him into the past, which was preterism, and they said he was a Greek king, which is ridiculous because he comes out of the Roman era.
0: Mm-hmm.
1: Or they throw him into the future and make him some tyrannical individual who will go crazy in the Middle East.
0: Mm.
1: And none of that is biblical, but it seems that it's a tasty morsel
0: yeah.
1: that Protestants have swallowed so that they can have union with the beast again.
0: Yeah. With Antichrist, actually.
1: With the Antichrist, sure. without them knowing it. Isn't that scary?
0: Yeah. It brings to mind again what the Bible says when they ask Jesus, what is the sign of your coming? And the first thing he said, take heed that no one deceive you.
1: Yes.
0: So. All right, so let's have a listen to what Vance had to say at one of the turning point events on the separation of church and state.
7: I want to just make sure that everybody's kind of on the same page here. So if you go back to the First Amendment, it doesn't say separation of church and state. It says Congress shall make no law respecting an establishment of religion. But if you go back to the founding time, there were actually a number of states that had formally recognized churches. So there was the Anglican Church of Virginia. That was the official state church of Virginia. Maryland at the time was the only majority Catholic colony, or at least had a significant Catholic representation of the original 13 colonies. There's a lot there. And yes, I do think that what happened is the Supreme Court interpreted Congress shall make no law respecting an establishment of religion to effectively throw the church out of every public space at the federal, state, and local level. I think it was a terrible mistake, and we're still paying for the consequences of it today. But if, and I think this is your point, if you were to undo that, if you were to get back to a system actually meant by the founders where Congress is not setting up an established religion, but people in their local communities can kind of do whatever it is that they want to do. I think that would be a better system than what we have today. But I think the most important principle that we have got to remember is you do not have to completely kick God out of the public square, which is what we've done in modern America. It's not what the founders wanted. It's not good for the United States of America. And anybody who tells you it's required by the Constitution is lying to you. Thank you.
1: Well, he's obviously for church and state being together. Now, Martin, where did the church post-flood begin? Wasn't it with the call of Abraham?
0: Yeah.
1: Hmm?
0: Yeah.
1: Okay. And wasn't Abraham told, get ye out of your country?
0: Yeah.
1: So, in other words, he separated him from the political system that he was used to and put him into a land where he had no political clout whatsoever,
0: exactly,
1: and nothing to say about
0: it. He couldn't vote.
1: So separation of church and state was the first requirement that God actually set him, get ye out of your country.
0: Yeah.
1: So it's interesting that they don't like that because Catholics don't like it, and the evangelical Christian nationalists certainly don't like it either.
0: No, because they want to rule.
1: They want to rule on behalf of the church.
0: Yes.
1: while supposedly pretending that they are doing it on behalf of God.
0: Yeah, yeah. It's sometimes I wonder if they actually self know what's going on.
1: Do you know what, Martin? What's interesting to me is why would a government want to implement religious laws?
0: Mm.
1: The only reason why they would want to do that is because they are in trouble.
0: Yeah.
1: Society is falling apart.
0: Mm-hmm.
1: Their power over the people is limited. They cannot rein in the immorality that's taking place and the murders and the mayhem and the chaos. And so a last desperate effort to retain their power is to implement religious legislation.
0: Yeah.
1: So it is not only an act of desperation on the part of the church, it is an act of self-preservation on the part of the government.
0: Mm-hmm, mm-hmm.
1: But when they do it, eventually they will pay the price.
0: Yeah. Yeah. That is a very good explanation, because that's exactly, and that's which we can see everywhere, right across the world, where there are religious influence from government on the people.
1: Correct.
0: And there's always persecution then.
1: Always. It has to follow. Because there is no doubt that such legislation will have to, mark my words, have to lead to penalties, even the death penalty.
0: Yeah.
1: Why? Because if it's based on morality, and your morality dictates something else than what they are legislating. Let's take the Sunday Sabbath issue. They are dictating the Sunday, and your morality tells you that you have to adhere to the law of God. Then they give you a fine.
0: Yeah.
1: But it doesn't change your morality.
0: No.
1: So what do? They increase the fine.

0: Eventually, it becomes so that they cannot contain it. So then what is the last resort? Death penalty.
1: Yeah.
0: You have to get rid of it. It has to escalate to that because they cannot control morality.
2: Yeah. So this is the beginning stages we're seeing.
0: We're seeing the beginning, yes.
2: For sure. So this statement from the Great Controversy is just to set out, because we're going to be speaking now on the Sunday Sabbath issue. And then also, let's read, through the two great errors, the immortality of the soul and Sunday sacredness, Satan will bring the people under his deceptions. While the former lays the foundation of spiritualism, the latter creates a bond of sympathy for Rome. The Protestants of the United States will be foremost in stretching their hands across the gulf to grasp the hand of spiritualism. They will reach over the abyss to clasp the hands of the Roman power, and under the influence of this threefold union, this country will follow in the steps of Rome in trampling on the rights of conscience.
0: And that's exactly what's going to happen. The immortality of the soul transgresses the very first statement in the Bible, you shall surely die. It's the devil that said you will surely not die, right? The Bible says the dead know nothing. And the Bible forbids necromancy, communicating with the dead. And yet, they all do it because they adhere to the Catholic dogma, which says that the soul is immortal.
2: Yeah.
0: Whereas the Bible says the soul that sins, it shall die.
2: That's it.
0: It's therefore not immortal. So that is the one issue. We've had lots of talks about that. And the second one is Sunday sacredness. That's the only commandment in the Decalogue where they are absolutely in harmony with Rome.
2: Yeah.
0: The only ones who are not in harmony with them are the Jews and those that churches that keep the Sabbath as the seventh day, like the Seventh-day Baptist or the Seventh-day Adventists or whatever other little group there is that will do that. So there is this divide. But if you want to have unity, they will have to enforce that which they are wanting to do, to bring about one model system for them to implement.
2: Are there other Sabbath-keeping religions that have the same view on the spiritualism, the state of the dead situation?
0: No, all of the religions basically believe in some form of life after death.
2: Yeah.
0: And that is an ancient Babylonian concept, which is not biblical, but which they all believe, contrary to the plainest teachings of the Bible.
2: Now, you see, that's why this video is very interesting, because it's also about his book and about Vance talking to the dead.
0: So Vance talks to the dead, which is necromancy.
2: Yeah. Explicitly forbidden.
0: But Roman Catholicism encouraged you to speak to the dead.
2: Yes.
0: Because you have to pray to Mary, who is dead. You have to pray to the saints and ask for their intercession, and they're all dead. So it's a necromantic religion.
2: Yeah.
0: And it's based more on that than on the scripture.
2: Yeah.
0: Whatever those saints have said. And then they declare these people saints, and whatever they wrote is obviously saintly. So you can have individuals like Thomas Aquinas, who wrote the most horrendous, unbiblical things, but this becomes the standard of the Roman Catholic Church on which it bases its legislation.
2: Many Christian nationalists actually followers or like the writings of Thomas Aquinas.
0: Yes, I think Thomas Aquinas was inspired by the devil. That's my personal opinion, and it's based on what he wrote, which is unbiblical and totally contrary to the law of God.
2: Yeah.
0: And it's a coercive mindset where you will enforce whatever dogma you believe your creed dictates, contrary to what the scriptures dictate. But let's leave that aside. Besides Vance speaking to the dead or wanting to consult with them, this is a trend in the U.S. presidency, because Bill Clinton, he spoke to Eleanor Roosevelt, who was, of course, deceased. And if you go back to the Reagan era, they were very much involved in astrology and consulting of mediums and stuff like that. So this is a trend that seems to be running in the

0: those echelons of power.
1: I think in many other countries as well. Absolutely. For sure in our country, because we've got ancestor things in South Africa.
0: Ancestor worship, yes.
1: So let's have a look what he wrote in his book.
2: Chapter 12 and page 262 of his own book, Communion, J.D. Vance. Here's what he writes. Quote, when I first made some money, I reached out to an 80-year-old cousin to buy the family cemetery in eastern Kentucky. I spoke about this cemetery, probably about half an acre, in my acceptance speech at the 2024 National Republican Convention. Even as vice president, I try to visit at least once a year. It's a beautiful part of the country, my favorite part in many ways, and I still have relatives there whom I love to see. I also visit because I find it oddly comforting to know that I'll be buried among my ancestors. I walk in that ancient plot of land and speak to the people long dead. Some of them gone before my grandmother was even born. I visited that cemetery before every major life decision, from proposing to Usha to running for the Senate. I listen to the birds chirp. He goes on from there. I'm going to skip down a couple paragraphs for the sake of time. Quote, I talk to my grandparents, my great-grandparents, like patron saints of the episodes and emotions we all experience in the course of life. I talk to Maymaw when I need strength or focus, and to Papa when I need wisdom. I talk to Maymaw's brother, Maymaw Blanton, when I need kindness or empathy, and to her father, Papa Blaine, whom I never met, when I need toughness. I bought the cemetery for selfish reasons. I wanted to preserve this outdoor temple of the dead for my family and the sake of those buried. But I bought it for selfish reasons, too. For the moments of quiet reflection I find only in this place, unique in all the world, I bought it so that when I'm buried, my children will have a place to visit and speak to their ancestors, end quote.
3: Wow.
2: Okay, why are we talking to the dead, first of all, Pastor Tom?
3: No kidding.
2: And secondly, apparently they must be talking back, because he says he receives something from them. He says he gets strength, focus, wisdom, kindness, empathy, and toughness. I think Deuteronomy has a lot to say about that.
3: Yeah, I was just going to say, so Deuteronomy chapter 18, I pulled it up here, it condemns anybody talking to the dead.
1: So what do you think about this?
0: Well, I think they're very confused.
1: Because the people in the video.
0: Yes, because they are actually aware of what the scripture is saying. They actually call it necromancy, which they know what the Bible forbids. And yet they actually believe the same thing. They believe that their deceased ancestors are in heaven, and that they are looking down upon us, and that you can actually communicate with them.
1: Well, I don't know if they probably they don't want to they say you cannot communicate, but they still believe that they're immortal.
0: And that they are present over there and watching over you. They might not be communicating in the sense that J.D. Vance was saying, but basically they are in a compromised position.
1: Yeah.
0: Realizing what the Bible says and clearly jumping over the line and believing something else.
1: Now, isn't it interesting? We just read the quote in Great Controversy about spiritualism that will be part of the end time deception.
0: And here we have it.
1: The vice president clearly acknowledges that he speaks to the dead.
0: Now, what if entities pretending to be ancestors or apostles or whatever actually appear? That word will have more weight than the scriptures.
1: You know, he also mentioned that he believes that aliens are demonic forces.
0: Correct, he said that.
1: So, it's like you said, there is no speaking to the dead. Those that speak back are demons.
0: Yes.
1: So this is interesting.
0: All right, so we have the link there between immortality of the soul and Sunday worship is the next one, right?
1: Yeah, those are the two.
0: Those are the two links.
1: This is just an interesting tongue-in-cheek video about Donald Trump, where he spoke to Teddy Roosevelt in an AI version and a virtual reality.
0: Well, at least he had it in virtual reality, whereas Bill Clinton spoke directly, according to his own testimony, to Eleanor Roosevelt, who was dead. And she actually sent greetings to the assembly that he was talking to. Fascinating stuff. So let's look at the tongue-in-cheek.
4: Every day, a president faces storms most people never see. Keep your nerve and remember the nation comes first, you get through.
5: I know you know that feeling yourself. Well, I appreciate those words. Those words are fantastic. And I just want to say it's an honor to be with you today. We are making a little bit of a tour, some of the fantastic things you've done. Do you consider the Panama Canal your greatest achievement?
4: Right then, yes. The canal stands as one of my proudest battles, no question. But greatness is a strange thing. It isn't always the biggest or boldest job that matters most. The Panama Canal showed what America could achieve if we held steady and acted fast when the world dragged its feet. That said, I measure my greatest work by the lives improved. Parks set aside, food and drugs made safe, the square deal given to all, not just to a few. Still, when I stood in the mud watching those steam shovels, knowing ships would pass through, changing the world's map forever, I felt I'd left a mark that would last.
5: Okay, you did. Thank you.
0: That brings to mind, Martin, do you think it's possible that AI could present, let's say, a speech by Lucifer to all of humanity on television?
1: I'm sure
0: it could be done. Look,
1: if they use, didn't we show probably a few years ago already that you could speak to deceased people, and then we've showed that there's people that can speak to Jesus and Lucifer. No, we showed it. Yeah, now that it's talking, I remember.
0: Yes,
1: so
0: correct.
1: AI with virtual reality can really blow the lid off people around the world if that can come. So now we move over to the other portion that we offered, and that's Sunday legislation. Now, here's an article that's interesting that happened in North Carolina. It says, elections, North Carolina Elections Board rejects Sunday voting in some counties. Republican Elections Board member Four Eggers says he thinks poll workers should get a break on Sundays. He quotes, Sunday generally is seen as a day of rest by many and is an important time for family, for those who observe religious activities. And, Eggers said, I have generally and consistently not supported voting on Sunday. Democrats say Sunday hours help voters who work during the week, and they note that the hours are popular with some black churches who hold souls to the polls events after services. There's uptake from everybody, so I think getting rid of Sunday voting really hurts some families.
0: So the debate is going, right?
1: Yeah.
0: And what is he appealing to? Isn't that blue laws, basically?
1: Exactly. So the interesting part is if we watch the video where the board member, the chairman of the board of the county, is speaking to the assembly. So let's have a look.
6: Say that a day of rest on the Sabbath is a principle that we follow that was modeled by our Creator. By having Sunday voting, we are requiring people to work on the Lord's Day. And I do believe that the downfall of this country will be contingent on what we do with God. We sweep them to the side. Our lives are so full that we can't take time for God. We're too busy. We need to revisit our priorities. There are professions that are essential to have available on the Lord's Day. Our first responders, our employees that support our water and electrical systems, hospital and healthcare services. There's probably more that I'm missing. But I try not to do business. I don't go to the store. I don't go to restaurants. I don't go to gas stations if I can avoid it on a Sunday, because I do not support these companies that are employing people on Sunday to make another dollar.
7: I believe God sent Jesus to die for my sins. And I believe because of him, I am saved. But I also know that the Bible that we talk about, Jesus healed on Sunday. As a matter of fact, he said, is it lawful to do good on the Sabbath days or do evil? When his disciples were criticized for doing stuff on the Sabbath, Jesus said, the Sabbath was made for man and not man for the Sabbath. And also, the Sabbath originally was Saturday. We as Christians converted it to Sunday because of the resurrection.
8: But that's our day now.
7: But that's our day. And we live in a country with many other religions. So I appreciate your conviction. But as a governmental body, we can't push those religious convictions on the greater community. And I'll leave that at that.
8: May I respond?
7: Please do.
8: Though the comparing Jesus, what he did, and his disciples, or God, is not a comparison to voting. That's not. We have other days we can vote on. God decided to heal somebody. That voting does not heal anybody. That's all.
7: All right. But you do believe that God is in us, correct?
8: I do believe that, but I don't think that this is pertinent to this. You just said that we should not push our values on anybody.
7: But I want to make sure.
8: I'm just saying I want to hold you to what you said.
7: Yeah, hold me to it. Okay. Because the God I serve says that judge not. So we're putting this out so that whoever wants to take advantage of what we have here as humans, they can do it. As a Christian, if you don't want to vote on Sunday, you don't have to.
0: Well, Martin, that just shows the way that they think.
1: Mm.
0: Of course, their theology is not based on scripture because there's no reference in the Bible that the Lord's Day is Sunday.
1: Yep.
0: On the contrary, it is Saturday. And you read it quite plainly that the Lord's Day is the Sabbath.
1: That's it, correct? The seventh day.
0: That is the seventh day Sabbath. You read that in the book of Isaiah. It's interesting that one of the assembly guys said that we changed it to Sunday.
1: Yeah, the Christians.
0: The Christians mm-hmm. changed it. With what right did they change it? Well, because of the resurrection. Does it say there in the Bible that you may change it?
1: There's not one scripture that says that.
0: Doesn't the Bible say that not one jot or one tittle will change mm-hmm. and that the Lord is unchangeable? I am the Lord, I change not. Mm-hmm. Doesn't the Bible say that? Yeah. Jesus the same yesterday, today, and forever? Doesn't it say that?
1: Yeah.
0: So they have no leg to stand on theologically for their argument.
1: Yeah.
0: But it shows that that is the bond of sympathy that they have with Rome.
1: That's it. Now, the interesting thing is 20 of the 100 counties, they said, okay, no voting on Sundays. So even though the assembly have this type of stance, that's only maybe one person because he's on the Democratic side. The Republican side, which I think is the majority on that, voted for the chairman that came to bring this Sunday, not voting on Sundays. And this is just to show that it will come to legislation eventually.
0: It will, of course.
1: To protect everything.
0: Because it's fermenting.
1: Yeah. So we had a discussion with Lennox Kalafunga, and this is just a video where he's speaking to another Christian nationalist, Timon Klein. And it's interesting, he's referencing actually to the discussion that we had. So
0: okay.
1: Let's have a look.
9: Last year I had the opportunity to engage with a few Seventh-day Adventist groups who had found some of my content online and were very concerned about my affiliations with Christian nationalism. And so my name was mentioned very closely alongside yours. it was fascinating. It was the first time I had a really close look at Seventh-day Adventism. I had read Ellen White's work in the past and that sort of thing. But one of the things that they are particularly concerned with, and I do think a lot of their concerns are irrational. A lot of it is premised on Ellen White's false prophecy. But they're concerned that, you know, imposing Sunday laws is effectively the mark of the beast, right? Yeah. I still try to wrap my mind around that. And that the degree to which us Protestants are pushing Christian nationalism is our complicity with with Rome effectively, mm-hmm. And in imposing some sort of an ecclesiocracy that is going to ultimately be the cause of persecution for those who choose not to worship on a Sunday, namely Seventh-day Adventists and several other groups. I'm just curious to know if you have any sort of thought around that, and specifically your understanding of what Sabbath laws are. What is a very good, clear Protestant understanding of Sabbath laws?
10: Well, yeah, that's interesting. I don't know how to answer the Seventh-day Adventist in a way that would be acceptable to them, that would pass by them.
9: Well, and I've had hours of conversations with them.
10: That's fine if they want. But it's, I mean, what I can say is it was a totally traditional practice in America. And if you read, you know, the Sunday cases, Sunday laws cases, blue law cases, all of them make the point that this is, you know, there's various ways you can justify Sabbath laws. One of the ways, certainly in the common law tradition it was done, is that, you know, Protestant Christianity is a part of the people and their history. This is why it's part of the common law. It's recognized in a sort of way you would take judicial notice of, like, the weather. It's just a fact. It's there. You don't need to litigate this fact. And on a civil basis, you need to protect the predominant religion, because this is intricate to preserving civil peace and tranquility. So you're going to, you know, protect the general practices of those people. And then the final sort of justification for this is Protestant Christians have a traditional practice, you know, Seventh-day Adventist, not being included in this. You know, what we want to do is not economically disadvantage them for their religious practice, because this is a good thing. And we want them to continue to do that. So therefore, the reason you close everything else down on Sunday is because predominantly Christian place, most of the people are doing this. We think this is a good thing. You would still have recognition, you know, up through the 19th century of the necessity of religion for happy government, happy society, which is something that antiquity recognized and, of course, Christians recognized for a long time. So it's a very, like, light and unintrusive measure to simply promote the religious activity of your people. The only disadvantage in a, you know, regular American Sabbath law given to anyone else is they can't work that day or can't have economic activity. You know, if this is so intrusive and burdensome, you know, I'm not sure what our standard of that is. And the reason not everyone is just able to pick their day off, you know, their own Sabbath, is because we still used to recognize a basic religious character to all countries.
9: Right.
10: Right. There's no question what Turkey was for anybody. It's a Muslim place. You know, it's just what it is. So I find objections actually to Sabbath laws to be somewhat perplexing. You know, this is, an incredibly, like, inoffensive measure that you would take to promote a particular religion that is attached to your, you're not forcing any, you're not frog marching people into worship, you know, none of these things. So I'm not sure if that's the mark of the beast. I mean, the standard has been greatly diminished, for that. So anyway.
0: Martin, all I can say to that is he is very clear that it's based on tradition.
1: That's it. That's the main, there's no other explanation, no one biblical.
0: And then those that ignore the lessons of history are doomed to repeat it. Now, the Sabbath Sunday issue, did it cause bloodshed in the time when Rome ruled amongst the Waldenses or the Celts or any one of those? Did it cause bloodshed? Because
1: millions. Can I ask you, but in the beginning, it was at Constantine that first, then it wasn't, there was no bloodshed yet.
0: No.
1: So if the initial law was not meant, well, I don't think it was meant to eventually go to bloodshed.
0: But the Roman Catholic Church changed Constantine's law, which was a Sunday law, the Catholic Church at the Council of Laodicea changed it into an anti-Sabbath law. And this is where the danger lies. And to say that it's not the mark of the beast, well, the beast is Roman Catholicism, and Roman Catholicism has plainly stated that the mark of her ecclesiastical power is that you change the Sabbath from the Saturday to the Sunday. So you can't deny history, which is what they are doing. And if you study what history brought with it in terms of the Sabbath-Sunday issue, it's penalties, forfeiture of all your substance, buying and selling, and death penalties. Mm-hmm. So they're going exactly the same route. And to say that it is just something to order society, if you want to order society, everybody has to be on board.
1: Mm-hmm.
0: And those who believe in the law of God will never be on board, as we have discussed before. So the penalties will have to increase until you get the death penalty. Yeah. That's it.
1: And like you said, one of the reasons why it's fine to implement it is because majority rule.
0: Correct.
1: So not if you're correct, it's a majority.
0: And it's based on tradition, which is in vain they worship me.
1: And which is 100% what the Catholic Church stands for, because their tradition is above the Bible.
0: Exactly.
1: So yeah, J.D. Vance will be in this video speaking about actually both of those.
0: The 2 points that we mentioned, the immortality of the soul and Sunday sacredness.
1: Yeah, we're going to listen a little bit, but what he says about this.
11: The idea of dying doesn't really scare me. It has never scared me, whether as an atheist or as a Christian. And I talk about that a little bit in the book, Communion, you should buy it, that I've always been somewhat troubled by that because, you know, if you think potentially hell is waiting you on the other end, shouldn't you be really afraid of it? But I've just never been afraid of dying. What I have been afraid of, and there's this existential dread that kind of animates me, we haven't gotten into this in any of the interviews that I've done, but I guess we can get into it here, is this idea that the continuity across generations is going to stop with us.
12: Yeah.
11: That we inherited something, and instead of building upon it and passing it on, it's just going to die with us.
12: You see it decay.
11: Feeling of decay and of stasis rather than dynamism and growth. And that, I felt like the Catholicism's continuity was in some ways an antidote to that because it's, you know, there are certainly things you can look at our world. I think there are things you can look at and be very hopeful about. There are things you can look at in our modern world and be very despairing about. But if you look at the long history of the Christian faith, it's very hard not to say that many, many other people in many, many generations past had it far worse than we did.
12: Yes.
11: And that gives me a certain sense of, okay, but to me, it's fundamentally about the dignity of the human person. The economy is a tool to service the dignity of the human person. If a set of economic policies make it easier for a person to raise a family, to earn a living wage, to give back to their community, to maybe go to church on Sunday, or to actually spend some leisure time building the kind of life that matters, like that is the sort of thing that we want to be supportive of. Now, obviously, to do those things, you do need economic development.
12: Yeah.
11: But if you turn economic development into a sort of idol, then you end up sacrificing a lot of the things that matter most. And I do think that, you know, for our friends who are sort of on the more laissez-faire side of the American right, in hindsight, part of why Milton Friedman's ideas made more sense in the 1980s is because they were being advocated in a country that still had a very rich and powerful institutional Christianity. Mm-hmm. And so, like, being laissez-faire in a world where there are Christian guardrails on everything is a much different proposition than being laissez-faire in a world where globalized liberalism has become the sort of status quo of American elites.
0: Basically, what he's saying, this is a war of survival for Christian principles.
1: That's it. That's 100% what he's saying.
0: And he emulated what Pope Francis had said, that this is a good thing for the family, it's a good thing for society, and we don't want to lose what centuries of history has given us as a foundation for the moral stature and thinking of a society. And the enemy that is encroaching is this ideology that is coming from the left.
1: Mm-hmm.
0: And the only barrier and bastion that they have is to shut that door by bringing in the moral absolutes of the past.
1: Yeah.
0: And Sunday is going to be the pivot around which it will commence.
1: For sure, for sure. That's why, and we're going to read now two portions out of his book. And I think it's self-explanatory. Then we can discuss it afterwards. So this is on page 154 out of his book. And the Pope lays out a vision of society where the state protects the vulnerable, guarantees a just wage for laborers, and ensures that working people have sufficient rest from labor, not for vicious indulgence, but so they can focus on higher matters such as their religious and familial obligations. The first time I read Rerum Novarum, I thought of my relatives who were forced to miss Thanksgiving dinners and church services because of their unpredictable retail work schedules. Though in some ways Rerum Novarum is a product of its age focused on the industrial economy and not our own modern digital one, it sketches out a fully integrated theory of a good human life. People are fundamental, social, so they're mediating institutions, unions, churches ought to be prioritized.
0: Well, that is quite a mouthful. Number one, he is strongly referencing Rerum Novarum. And Pope Leo, of course, is emulating Pope Leo XIII, mm-hmm. who wrote Rerum Novarum in the time when the first attempt to introduce religious Sunday legislation in the United States was prominent. This is the second siege, because this pope, the current one, Leo XIV, has explicitly said that his agenda is Rerum Novarum.
1: Yes, to complete it.
0: And then they say is to live a good human life.
1: Mm.
0: Now, that is the definition of Catholic salvation, is to live a good human life. Well, if that were my definition of salvation, I would be horrified.
1: That's true.
0: Because this world is disgusting compared to what God is offering. Eye has not seen nor ear has heard the wonders that God has prepared for those that love him. I would want to have those norms and not the norms and standards that are introduced here by a church which are contrary to the laws of God and what he says. So this is a particular divide. So salvation for me is not living a comfortable human life down here on earth. Salvation for me is for a better world that is to come. So there's a great divide there. But that is also the reason why Rerum Novarum said that you have to keep Sunday and that the state has to enforce it.
1: Yeah.
0: And if that is the agenda, then this man is speaking the words of Pope Leo.
1: Yep.
0: And the implementer, what I believe, probably, I'll use the word probably, final implementer of that ideology, Pope Leo XIV.
1: Yeah.
0: I hope he is the last pope.
1: Me too. No, definitely. Well, the sequence of things are really interesting because this is just following exactly what the Bible is telling us is supposed to happen.
0: Absolutely spot on.
1: So if we continue on page 214, he writes, one of the benefits of labor unions is that they protect workers from this kind of tyranny of consumption. And while some of our critics on the left attack the administration for being insufficiently pro-labor, the most stringent critics of our policy come from the right, where Republicans criticize us for being too accommodating to the labor lobby. I've supported blue laws, state laws that shut down businesses on certain days like Thanksgiving, because these days are sacred and everyone ought to be able to participate.
0: All right. Now, contrary to that thinking, there's a statement that you will read in the writings of Ellen White, for example, where it says that the labor unions will be one of the means to bring about a time of trouble such as never was.
1: Yeah.
0: They will be the enforcers. They will be the ones who will say who can be economically active and who cannot be economically active. And they will be the watchdog that looking over your wall to see what you are doing.
1: Mm-hmm.
0: And in the first siege, under the first pope, they were putting Seventh-day Adventists into labor camps and chain gangs and making them do forced labor because they wouldn't adhere to the Sabbath law that they hadn't even implemented yet, but were just intending to implement.
1: Yeah.
0: We are heading for a very interesting showdown between the law of God and the law of man, between a papal system, which Protestantism has declared as Antichrist, and modern Protestantism has turned its back on it. But an Antichrist remains an Antichrist. Mm-hmm. They don't believe in the atonement. They don't believe in the basic, simple doctrines of justification by faith. In fact, they call it an anathema. Mm. A faith alone, the word alone, led to a 30-year war and all of these issues. And Protestantism, unfortunately, has capitulated and has fallen into this trap. And the fact that he is quoting Rerum Novarum tells me exactly what the agenda is. It is a papal agenda. So looking at our backdrop, the faith behind the power, the Roman Catholic faith. And Protestants have bought into it hook, line, and sinker.
1: Hook, line, and sinker. We've got the first beast dictating to the second beast.
0: Absolutely.
1: So that brings us to there are movements in the Christian nationalist realm, and they know that Trump will not be there forever. So now they are having a conference. Christ is King, America after Trump. So you can see America beyond Trump we've got here.
0: I watched one of the debates amongst the Republicans.
1: Mm-hmm.
0: Some of them were pro-Trump in terms of all his agendas, including Iran, and others were against that agenda, particularly against what he does in Iran. But they were all pro-J.D. Vance.
1: That's true. It was the debate that was called MAGA against America First.
0: Correct.
1: And that I have a link on that in that they definitely can go and watch. But that's a political discussion.
0: That's a political discussion.
1: But still, you can see some, because Joel Weben was also there.
0: Yes.
1: So you could see, and actually this advert that we're going to show now comes out of that discussion.
0: Yes.
1: And it is about what they are going to talk about in this conference.
12: For over a decade, Donald Trump has been the face of the Republican Party, ending political careers and absorbing every single faction into the party of MAGA. But in less than 2 years, all of that is about to change. So if the question of what comes next and this debate is fascinating to you, then you have to attend the NXR Studios 2026 annual conference. It's titled Christ is King, America After Trump. I'll be there along with Alex Jones, comedian J.P. Sears, the one and only Buckley Carlson, and other pastors, authors, and politicians to talk about America after Trump. The conference takes place on November 12th, 13th, and 14th, right here in Dallas, Texas. And you can register by going to...
1: So, what do you think about this movement that's coming now, this conference?
0: Well, it's fascinating that the movement is called basically Christ is King.
1: It starts off with that.
0: It starts with that, right? But who is ruling on behalf of Christ?
1: The church.
0: The church. In my philosophy, in my biblical view, Christ is King because he rules. I'm working on a sermon at the moment which is called, The King's Son Shall Rule.
1: Mm-hmm.
0: Not the church rule on behalf of the King's Son.
1: Mm-hmm.
0: So when Christ comes to set up his kingdom, he will rule. But these people are setting up a kingdom to rule on his behalf.
1: Yeah, that's
0: and it. That is not biblical.
1: No. But the Bible says this is what's going to happen.
0: Exactly.
1: So we are right on the precipice of interesting things.
0: I believe we're right there. So, Martin, let's watch history. Let's watch what happens. Let's see whether Trump is still involved in the last events or whether someone else takes over, whatever the situation. History is going to be repeated and biblical prophecy will be fulfilled.
1: Amen.
0: Shall we pray?
1: Please.
0: Heavenly Father, we are living in such interesting times. They are tumultuous and they will have repercussions. And there will be legislation, and there will be persecution, and we have to decide on which side of the issue we want to stand. Give us wisdom in Jesus' name. Amen.
1: Amen.